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4: A packed field in the wide open race for California governor. It's a rare all-party primary where Democrats and Republicans face off. 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
6: Breaking news, Spirit Airlines preparing to shut down tonight. The low-budget airline, which flies to over 70 destinations, expected to cease operations in 7 hours. That's according to the Wall Street Journal. Now, the airline had been in talks with the Trump administration to secure a $500 million bailout. Talks, though, seem to have fallen apart. The administration wanted to take a stake of 90% of the airline. Spirit's collapse was in no small part because of the rising fuel prices from the Iran war, which made a turnaround nearly impossible. Now, Spirit has continued to sell tickets in an effort to try to keep the company running, but doesn't seem to have been enough. Other carriers are now saying they may help Spirit ticket holders if the airline does in fact shut down, but we're perhaps only 7 hours away from finding out. Thanks so much for joining us. AC 360 begins now.
2: And good evening from the newsroom in our CNN Global War coverage. We begin with breaking news. The president late tonight claiming those who say the United States is not winning the war with Iran are guilty of treason, which, of course, is an offense that can be punishable by death.
7: We get the radical left to say, we're not winning. We're not winning. They don't have any military left. It's unbelievable. It's actually, I believe it's treasonous. Okay, you want to know the truth? It's treasonous.
2: Worth noting, had any other recent president, Democrat or Republican, said that it would have been stunning, the subject of days of consternation and recriminations, but now it is just shrugged shoulders and, for some in that crowd, cheers and applause. Earlier, the president was asked about Iran's latest proposal for negotiations sent to Pakistani mediators today. He said he's not satisfied with it and cast doubt on the country's ability to ever make a deal.
8: They've made strides, but I'm not sure if they ever get there. Do we want to go and just blast the hell out of them and finish him forever, or do we want to try and make a deal? I mean, those are the options.
9: Do you want to go blast the hell out of them?
8: I'd prefer not. On a human basis, I prefer not, but that's the option. Do we want to go in there heavy and just blast them away, or do we want to do something? They're not getting along with each other, and it puts us in a bad position. One group wants to make a certain deal. The other group wants to make a certain deal, including the hardliners. The hardliners want to make a deal, too.
2: That was a far more pessimistic outlook from a president who, throughout negotiations, has often made claims of broad agreement from Iran and that a peace deal is just over the horizon.
8: This process should go very quickly, that most of the points are already negotiated and agreed to.
10: Iran says there's significant differences.
8: Well, there could be. Let's see what happens. If there are, we'll have to straighten it out. But I don't think there's too many significant differences. So very important is that Iran does not have a nuclear weapon, and they've agreed to that. Iran's agreed to that, and they've agreed to it very powerfully. We have a lot of agreement with Iran. They're agreeing with us on the plan. I mean, we asked for 15 things, and for the most part, we're going to be asking for a couple of other things. They're talking to us, and they're talking sense. They've agreed they will never have a nuclear weapon. They've agreed to that. We have major points of agreement. I would say almost all points of agreement.
2: The president has a continued fight with Congress over the war. Today marks the end of a 60-day period where the president can use military force without congressional authorization under the War Powers Resolution. Now, the law states the president either has to seek that authorization or he can extend operations for another 30 days if he argues that continued military action is needed to keep service members safe while withdrawing from the war. The president has done neither, but today he sent Congress a letter which included this line: there has been no exchange of fire between United States forces and Iran since April 7, 2026. The hostilities that began on February 28, 2026 have terminated, which seems to be an echo of an argument that Defense Secretary Hegseth made in testimony yesterday, claiming that a ceasefire stops the 60-day clock. It is a novel interpretation of the law that's rarely, if ever, been used in the 53 years since the passage of the War Powers Resolution. And military experts and scholars we spoke to said a military blockade is still an act of war. One last note on U.S. troops. The Pentagon said late tonight that the U.S. will be withdrawing roughly 5,000 troops from Germany. This comes after the president posted on social media earlier this week that that America was, quote, studying and reviewing removing troops from Germany after Germany's chancellor criticized the U.S. war with Iran. For more on President Trump's mindset and what is happening behind the scenes, I want to bring in CNN Chief White House correspondent, anchor of The Source, Caitlin Collins. So what are you hearing about how the president privately views what is next with Iran?
11: I mean, the likelihood of talks happening again, at least in person in the near future, Anderson, seems to be very low. I mean, the president is making clear he thinks the flight to Pakistan, which has been the intermediary here, is too far. He thinks that it's disjointed and chaotic in terms of what's coming out of Iran in terms of a deal here. He came out today when he was leaving the White House and flatly said he did not like the latest Iranian proposal, something that we've still even struggled to really get insight into what that looks like. And so, I mean, the president is making clear here where this stands, and that's the fact that there's not any progress in terms of talks going forward or having any real movement, which is quite remarkable given it was less than a week ago that we were on the verge of having Jared Kushner and Steve Witkoff go to Pakistan before the president called it off last Saturday. And so he's made clear he doesn't like the deal here, the latest proposal. He even floated the idea today that maybe they never reach a deal. Now, he seemed to say that as an aside when he was answering questions from reporters. But whether or not that comes to fruition, I mean, there is a real question in terms of whether or not the Iranians can bring something to the table that the president believes is a good offer.
2: Caitlin, thanks very much. We'll see you at the top of the hour for The Source. Joining me now, retired Army Lieutenant General Karen Gibson, who previously served as Director of Intelligence for U.S. Central Command, and CNN Global Affairs Analyst Brett McGurk, who served in senior national security positions in the last four presidents, including President Trump's first term. General Gibson, what is the president's pessimism around any deal and his vague threat to blast the hell out of him signal to you? Because he's been sending a lot of, I guess, different signals.
12: Well, I think it signals that whatever new proposal it is that Iran has made, and I haven't seen that, I don't believe it's public, is not sufficiently different from the one that they proposed last week. And last week's was interesting, I thought, in that they sought to separate the issues of commerce and navigation from the nuclear issue. Let's solve the straits and the blockade first, and then we'll talk about our nuclear program. This would, if that's what we agreed to, lessen a lot of the economic pressure on them. If we continued with the ceasefire, it would also lessen the military pressure on them and allow them to enter probably long, very long, detailed, frustrating talks about their nuclear program from a position of less coercion.
2: Brett, what do you see in the president's statements? Because he also said his preference was not to restart the bombing campaign. What do you make of that?
13: I think, Anderson, there's a hope that the mounting economic pressure on Iran, and it is real, is going to cause them to change their position at the negotiating table, particularly on the two nuclear issues, which is mainly enrichment and the disposition of that highly enriched uranium stockpile. However, and in my experience negotiating with the Iranians, Anderson, again, I think that's unlikely. This economic blockade is working. It is really putting pressure on the Iranians. But, you know, Iran is a big country. They have 3,000 miles of borders. They have a 1,000-mile border with Iran. They have 600-mile border with Pakistan. They have the Caspian Sea, direct access to Russia. So they're going to work to diversify, and that's going to happen over the coming months. And I think they can outweigh the president. And meanwhile, I think on our side, the assumption that the Iranians are going to deal with the nuclear issue right now, I think, is unlikely. And I'll say why, Anderson. I've sat across the table with the Iranians on the nuclear issue. They consider it's a weapons program. They want optionality for a weapon. It's their main instrument of deterrence. That doesn't mean they're moving towards a weapon right now, but that's why they demand on enrichment. And as the regime is more and more under existential threat, I think it's even more unlikely they put that on the table. It'd be rational for them to do so. They would get massive sanctions relief integrated into the global economy. But the way these guys think, I think it's unlikely. So I think, Anderson, we have a dual blockade stalemate right now. And the likely course of action is one of endurance and mounting economic pressure on Iran and on the global economy.
2: General Gibson, did Iran during the Iran-Iraq war, didn't they withstand a lot of economic pain over the course of the 8-year war, not to mention the loss of a lot of human beings, a lot of their own people, and still continue fighting this war, which ultimately they made a deal on, but it took 8 years?
12: Certainly.
2: And I guess my question gets to, is economic pain enough of a pressure point for the Revolutionary Guard? I don't know if the Revolutionary Guard or the people who are dealing with the budget, I don't know if those are two different groups.
12: So certainly you make some great points. Iran, the Islamic Republic, has shown an incredible ability to absorb pain, whether those are from kinetic shocks or economic pressure. There was also the economic pressure of the pre-JCPOA sanctions, the maximum pressure campaign of the Trump One administration. And I think we can look to other regimes like North Korea or Cuba and see that when a government feels that they are in an existential threat, as Brett has pointed out, they can withstand a tremendous amount of economic pressure. I do agree, though, that the blockade could be effective if applied persistently, if we have the patience to continue to apply it. It's certainly going to add greater pressure and accelerate some pre-existing economic conditions. It was the failing economy that drove the popular protests at the end of 25 and 26. But we would have to withstand disruption to the global economy through their control of the Straits of Hormuz while that blockade is ongoing. And that's a trade-off.
2: Yeah, Brett, I mean, is the Trump administration's willingness to withstand economic hardship for the American people as great as the Iranians' lack of concern for their people and willingness to withstand, have their people have economic hardship?
13: It's a great question. I think both sides are potentially misreading each other. The Iranians, I think, believe that the economic pressure globally will cause the president to back off. And we believe, again, there's a kind of a short-term path to the Iranians capitulating at the negotiating table. You know, if we can sustain this for a period of many, many months, Anderson, that's a big if. If we can sustain this, I think it can be quite effective over time. There's a lot happening behind the scenes. The kind of diversification away from the Strait of Hormuz, building new pipelines, building new infrastructure south of the Strait of Hormuz, this is all happening now. But that's going to take a period of years, really. So over time, Iran's position, I think, will degrade significantly. But again, it's a as we've been talking about, Anderson, from the first week of this war, it's two clocks. And the Iranians are prepared to really wait this out. There's always a chance, though. This economic pressure bites. You have uprisings again, as we saw earlier this year. But I would put that right now in a minority case scenario. I don't think it's likely in the near term.
2: Hey, General Gibson, just briefly, we mentioned that while the president called the War Powers Resolution totally unconstitutional, his administration appears to be making an effort to at least acknowledge the law in that letter to congressional leaders.
12: Yes. And I'm not a lawyer or a legal expert, but I do understand that international law says that imposing a blockade on another nation is an act of war. So there would be interpretations of war that do not involve kinetic strikes, certainly.
2: Yeah. General Gibson, appreciate it. Brett McGurk as well. Thanks very much. Up next, the president's mentioned a couple of times that Iran has no cards to play. Thomas Friedman of The New York Times disagrees. We'll get his take on that ahead. And later, my conversation with the Artemis II crew, the entire crew back from their history-making mission around the moon. They join me tonight. What they have to say about their nearly 10 days in space that captured all of our attention.
14: Seeing the Earth and the moon in the same picture, you just realize how vibrant it is and what an oasis it is. And then, honestly, missing the moon as we left, these beautiful views.
2: Yes.
14: As happy as we were to be returning home, there was a part of us that was left there, I would say, because of what we got to see.
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2: Welcome back. Our breaking news. President Trump says he's not satisfied with Iran's latest proposal to end the war, going so far as to say he's not sure there'll ever be an agreement, between the two nations. It's unclear if the president plans to try other strategies, diplomatic or military, to get a deal. He previously suggested Iran doesn't have any leverage in negotiations. Quoting him on social media last month, the Iranians don't seem to realize they have no cards. He said the same thing about Ukraine, as our next guest pointed out in an article recently. Joining me now is New York Times opinion columnist and best-selling author Thomas Friedman, whose books include Hot, Flat, and Crowded, and whose latest column is titled Trump is the One Without the Cards at the Poker Table. So you essentially are arguing, Tom, in your piece that the president doesn't have the leverage he thinks he has with Iran. And this comes as the president today said he's not happy with Iran's new peace proposal. How likely do you think it is that Trump will get a favorable outcome in this war?
0: Well, Anderson, if I think back on conversations you and I have had since the start of the Ukraine war, what have we seen? That basically Ukraine is to Russia what Hamas and Hezbollah are to Israel, what Iran is to the United States. That is, these are small powers and militias using asymmetric tools, particularly drones, to basically resist and nullify, not defeat, but to leave themselves standing against much larger powers. Trump said Ukraine has no cards. Ukraine's basically winning the war now against Russia. Israel believed it had eliminated with its pager attack. Hezbollah is using even more sophisticated drones against Israel from South Lebanon after being hammered again by Israel. And of course, we've seen what Iran has been able to do, not only against American forces, but against American-protected Gulf states, knocking out data centers for Amazon and many oil facilities. So we are in an age here of asymmetric warfare now. And this is not the kind of card game that Donald Trump has ever played before.
2: You also point out that the future of this asymmetric warfare is only going to get faster and more potentially deadly on a global scale because of AI, artificial intelligence.
0: Well, you know, just think of the asymmetrical warfare we had in the age of, in the information age, the age of computers and smartphones. And so with this phone, we saw Ukrainians able to use their GPS in this phone to direct an airstrike against our drone strike against some Russian forces in the forest behind their homes. So that's the information age tools. We are now entering what my tech tutor, Craig Bundy, calls the age of intelligence tools. Now, these age of intelligence tools, you just need to instruct it. Please create a virus that will attack only people whose initials are AC and work for CNN. And it will do the rest. Please hack, you know, this system. It will do the rest. Now, we've seen this with Anthropic's Mythos and ChatGPT's also latest system. They're now holding back these systems, except for the most trusted and critical software and operating system providers, but they're already leaking. And so that's why, I mean, Trump is not wrong. Iran is a malign actor. The way he's gone about the war has been wrong. No allies, no planning, no scenario planning ahead of time. But the thought of these new tools now coming onto the market, these new hugely asymmetric tools that would be available to a malign actor like Iran, not to mention any other group in the world, I think we're at a very critical phase change right now in the world of technology and warfare.
2: When you hear the president, as he did today, say he considers it treasonous for people to say that the U.S. isn't winning the war, what's your reaction to that?
0: It's just not helpful. It's not serious. The most effective thing for the president to do is, rather than lecture people on why they're being treasonous by not declaring that he's winning, is bring Congress in. Bring the allies in. It's not like he doesn't have a case. Iran getting a nuclear weapon will be terrible. Unfortunately, everything he's done so far may actually hasten that prospect from the Iranian point of view. But he's made no effort to bring in our allies. He's made no effort to call in the Democrats, have a serious conversation, not sending Hegseth up to the Congress to insult people in the moronic way he does that. You know, there's a serious conversation to be had, Anderson. That's why I'm not really happy with the German chancellor when he says, you know, the Iranians are humiliating you. It may, in fact, be true, but this is going to affect Europe, too. We need to be serious about this. But you need to be serious from the very beginning. You need to plan this in a way. And Trump did not do that. And he's now paying a price and lecturing people for not being patriotic enough is not going to help them.
2: Tom Friedman, thanks very much. I encourage everyone to read your article in the Times. Thanks very much. Up next is the war in Iran alienates some members of the president's base. CNN's Donny O'Sullivan looks at how some young Democrats are seeking to leverage that and make up political ground by emulating the strategy the late Charlie Kirk employed at college campuses around the country. Also, later tonight, my chat with the Artemis II crew today about their historic mission to the moon, the videos and photos they captured, and some moments that will stick with them forever.
1: I think one of the most striking things for me was as you start to see the far side, you realize how different the near side of the Earth is, or of the moon, from the far side. And you
2: really
1: can tell that just the presence of planet Earth pulling on the near side of the moon has created a totally different texture and structure than the far side.
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2: More signs tonight that President Trump's approval rating is taking a hit over the war in Iran, among other issues. A new Pew Research poll, matching other polling earlier this week, shows the president's job approval is at 34%, the lowest point of his second term. Tonight, Donny O'Sullivan explores how some young Democrats are hoping to capitalize on that by engaging in debate and generating social media moments the way the late Charlie Kirk did for conservatives. Here's what he found.
8: How do you feel about the current war in Iran?
10: I don't think you're going to find many Gen Z people that are super pro-war in Iran.
11: The MAGA coalition.
12: I was wrong to support Donald Trump. That was a big mistake.
11: Is struggling.
13: I was one of those guys back in 2020, 2024. Not proud of it. Man enough to say it.
11: A key part of that coalition was young voters, particularly young men.
14: MAGA! MAGA!
15: A lot of people I knew who just voted for Trump because they thought it was cool. Now just being like, I can't stand the guy.
11: And the key to them was Charlie Kirk. His Turning Point USA juggernaut was a fixture on college campuses.
16: What is a woman?
11: With his prove me wrong debates.
16: What species is the baby in the womb?
18: It's a human, but it's
16: therefore
18: an
16: they
18: embryo.
16: Should have human rights.
11: But since he was killed,
19: Charlie was the glue that held the conservative movement together.
11: Turning Point USA has struggled.
19: Since he has passed, there's been a lot of division.
11: And sensing an opportunity, groups on the left and on the right are trying to fill Kirk's place. On this sparsely staged set, a group of Democrats are trying to catch up. Where are we? What is this?
20: So this is going to be Destiny versus probably 5 to 6 Turning Point students.
11: Unfuck America was set up last year as a Democratic alternative to Turning Point USA. Their plan was to show up to Turning Point events to try to debate Charlie Kirk.
21: Why won't you debate me, Charlie?
11: While debate is important,
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11: The real priority are clips.
24: Trial. How?
11: Because Trump snippets of debates that are cut up and shared all over the internet. It's something Charlie Kirk mastered. And it's what Unfuck America are trying to do here today with Destiny, a streamer and online debater who has millions of followers online and who has joined the Unfuck campaign.
25: How important are clips?
20: Oh, that's the most important thing ever. Because I think one of the biggest issues that the Democrats have had is that they don't understand how to take advantage of the attention economy. When we go places, it's like the viral moments don't come to us, we create them.
11: Trying to emulate Charlie Kirk, Unfuck America have started a campus debate tour of their own. And today, they've come to ASU in Tempe, Arizona. This is Turning Point's backyard where Kirk built his empire. The group's headquarters is only a few miles away.
26: I just wanted to let you know that we're not allowed to film in this area.
11: But it started to become clear that Unfuck America's event was not going to happen here today.
35: So I'm outside of the Turning Point USA headquarters right now.
11: Convinced that Turning Point had something to do with the campus event cancellation, the group thought of another way of making some viral content.
37: Is Erica Kirk here? Would there be any way?
38: We are being censored. We want to know why.
11: Inside, far-right provocateur Jack Posobiec was broadcasting his show live. Posobiec has a long history of promoting conspiracy theories like Pizzagate.
39: I'm literally doing the show right now, dude.
40: Yes, yes. There's, you know, the UNF America guys. So they're outside right now.
39: Wait, they're outside. They're here.
40: Yes, right outside the gate.
11: It seemed like Posobiec also thought that this would be good content.
37: Hey, everybody. Brian Shapiro here in front of the official Turning Point headquarters.
41: Unfuck America tour was canceled at ASU.
39: Hey, how are you? Let's go. You're in 47, huh?
37: Just guys, we're just a little frustrated because we agree on freedom of speech, what Charlie Kirk stood for.
39: Right? I didn't even know you guys were coming until I heard that there was, like, I got a press inquiry about it, saying, did we have anything to do with it? And, yeah, we didn't, so.
11: While online the rhetoric was heated, in person it became a respectful conversation of the day's politics, even a photo op.
42: And they've been debating for like more than an hour now. None of them want to be seen to be walking away from the debate. I'm desperately hoping they end it. It's 110 degrees.
11: Despite their ASU setback, Unfuck America held an event the following week in UCLA where there would be more heated debate and, yes, clips. After all, agreement just isn't as profitable.
43: And Anderson, from reporting this story out, we really got a sense, a reminder of just how pivotal a role Charlie Kirk played in keeping that young MAGA coalition together. Of course, we've seen over the past few months, particularly on the online podcast space, many of those people who speak to younger viewers, so many former Trump supporters breaking with the president on Iran. And you heard a young student there at the start of the piece asking Vice President J.D. Vance, what are we going to do now? Who is going to hold this movement together? And really get the sense that Turning Point USA is struggling right now. They are trying to find somebody who can in some way try and fill Kirk's shoes, both as a unifier, but also somebody who can draw those massive crowds on college campuses that can then be turned into viral clips. So I think this is all something very important to be watching as we go into the midterms and, of course, into 2028. Anderson?
0: Yeah. Donny O'Sullivan. Thanks so much, Donny. Next, my conversation today with the Artemis 2 crew and their historic trip around the moon, breaking the space travel record, and how their work could impact new missions going forward.
1: We had all of these different experiences and backgrounds that flew the vehicle, and everyone had notes and comments about how it flew. And that's important because we can make sure that for future missions, all of the folks in the astronaut office are going to be able to safely fly this vehicle.
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14: A new chapter of the exploration of our celestial neighbor is complete. 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
0: Well, it has been 3 weeks since that incredible moment, and this, fist bumps and thumbs up from the Artemis II crew when their capsule was opened after their successful splashdown in the Pacific Ocean off the coast of San Diego. The crew made history, traveling around the moon, returning to Earth, covering nearly 700,000

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5: Just that we knew we were in for a treat was about the third day. We had a view of the moon, and it looked almost right, but it wasn't the moon we had seen our entire lives. We were starting to see the far side, and it just got more and more amazing. Seeing the Earth and the Moon in the same picture, you just realize how vibrant it is and what an oasis it is. And then, honestly, missing the Moon as we left, these beautiful views.
6: Yes.
5: As happy as we were to be returning home, there was a part of us that was left there, I would say, because of what we got to see.
6: But the Moon you saw is better than the Moon we see. I mean, you saw like the best of the Moon ever.
7: What we did, we got to see about 18% of the far side, and we saw areas that were never seen by human eyes during Apollo. So we were the first four humans to see Oriental Basin, to see some of these areas on the far side, and to be able to correlate them to the near side in our own minds. And I think one of the most striking things for me was, as you start to see the far side, you realize how different the near side of the Earth is, or of the Moon, from the far side. And you
6: really
7: can tell that just the presence of planet Earth pulling on the near side of the Moon has created a totally different texture and structure than the far side. The far side is all basins and meteor strikes.
6: So like this, you came in, when you came into the studio, this is the far side.
7: This is the far side.
6: And so what these kind of, these are boulder craters?
7: So you can see that this dark area in the upper right is Oriental Basin. And then you see these kind of streaks over behind Christina here. And those are just where boulders from Oriental got ejected and ran themselves across the lunar surface. And then there's a very old, old crater here, Hertzsprung, that we studied a lot. These are like all our friends now, you know. It's like a family reunion behind us.
8: You mentioned something earlier, though, about the, you know, we have a different view. And you said better. And I actually want to connect them. So here's the thing. It's like saying a front of the quarter is better than the back, or the back is better than the front. They are one thing. And there's a picture almost in the center. When you look at that crater, that's Ohm. And from Ohm, you can see rays. When you zoom out, we can see rays after the impact. Pieces of ejecta went on all the way to the near side. So when you look up and see the Moon, some of the things that we see, some of those features run all the way around to the far side.
6: Wow.
8: So they're connected.
6: That's cool. There's, I just want to play the video when you returned. There's this great video. It's released later, so maybe a lot of people didn't see. Navy divers opening up the hatch. You can just feel the excitement, their excitement, your excitement. Some of the astronauts who we had on were talking about sometimes when they had returned from space and the doors opened, some of the, like, the crew who first opened the door were like, ooh, it's kind of a little ripe smell. How did it smell in there?
8: Well, you have to ask them, but I imagine after 10 days without a shower, we were a lot more excited than they were.
7: It was one of the first questions we asked them. They said it's not okay.
5: They say that to everyone, I think. There's no way it did.
6: Michael Collins, during the Apollo 11 mission, second person ever to orbit the Moon alone, wrote about the experience. He said, "I am alone now, truly alone and absolutely isolated from any known life. I am it." Obviously, you were all together, but can you just talk a little bit about the moment you lose communications with mission control, you lose sight of Earth, and you're taking in this part of the Moon that, as you said, many have never seen before.
8: Yeah. You know, it actually, you just, we all read Carrying the Fire by Michael Collins before the mission, and it just puts that into perspective.

0: perspective after being there and having the four of them. At that moment when we lose communication with the earth, after that earth set, we were out of communication, and I was very glad to have three of my closest friends up there with me. So what Michael Collins went through is even, I just understand it at a deeper level now. But it also was a very busy time. This is when we would get closest to the moon, and not long after that, farthest from the earth. And so this is when we made some of our best observations of what we were seeing up close. And so we took a minute to observe, but then we went right back to work.
1: Rita, I just want to play the beautiful moment that your colleagues honored your late wife, Carol, during the mission. Let's just play that.
2: Yeah. This is going to be hard to read.
3: We lost a loved one. Her name was Carol. The spouse of Reed, the mother of Katie and Ellie. And if you want to find this one, you look at Glushko, and it's just to the northwest of that, at the same latitude as home, and it's a bright spot on the moon. And we would like to call it Carol, and you spell that C-A-R-R-O-L-L.
1: I mean, it is such a beautiful moment. Christina, it was actually, I understand, your idea?
4: It was. We were in a geology class, and it was very close to our new launch date, so it was a little bit of a geology refresher training. And they actually mentioned, I think for the first time that I can really recall, this option about potentially naming something. And I thought for a minute about how what we could potentially do, and our spouses, we all know about the famous Mount Marilyn that Jim Lovell named for his wife. I thought about one for my husband. Now that's special enough.
2: Sean Duvall.
4: It just, exactly, these amazing people that have helped us on our mission. And the second I thought about the most special thing that we could do, I immediately knew that I had to bring it up. So these two helped me think it through, and Jeremy got it over the finish line.
1: When you see the moon, I mean, you talk about looking at the moon differently. I mean, for you, your kids, for you, the moon now must look different in this way as well.
5: I've thought about that a lot. I mean, for sure, for my kids, that's the honor of a lifetime, I think. I'd have to ask them. But since we've been back, from Earth, the left side of the moon has not been in sunlight yet. Mm. So we haven't seen that area of the moon where that crater is, where we flew around to the far side. But here in the next few days, that is coming into view. I think actually tonight is the first time we'll be able to see that west limb, or for us, the east, when you're looking at it from behind the moon. So it'll be very special to go out. And
1: I got
5: to
1: say, in a world where a lot of people don't talk about loss and don't talk about grief, it's so meaningful to have you all doing that and in this moment where the whole world is watching, and I just thought it was really incredible.
5: I will tell you, Anderson, it forged the crew. Like, that moment really did forge us together in a way I don't think anything else really could have. It was a very special moment.
1: Yeah. I want to play something you said, Christina, after radio communication was reestablished after the spacecraft emerged.
3: We will explore. We will build. We will build ships. We will visit again. We will construct science outposts. We will drive rovers. We will do radio astronomy. We will found companies. We will bolster industry. We will inspire. But ultimately, we will always choose Earth. We will always choose each other.
4: Well,
1: you didn't just come up with that.
4: I did.
1: Did you really?
4: Thanks to this guy. He asked me to say the words when we came back, what we call AOS, Acquisition of Signal, and we had talked about when in the mission we were going to commemorate milestones. That wasn't the one I was assigned, so I was not ready, and I panic wrote it in my head as I was observing craters, the ones
1: did you have to write that?
4: About 10 minutes.
1: Wow, that's
4: and
1: good.
4: And I scribbled it on my kneeboard. My computer broke in space, so I carried around a paper kneeboard on my leg the entire time, and I scribbled it down.
5: And I still remember you giving that right there, and I was floating kind of behind the displays up above you, and you were down on seat two, still looking out the window, and you were watching when we had acquisition of signal. And I could sense that...
4: I was terrified?
5: Yes.
4: Yes.
5: It was, and then as you started going, and you were just listing off these things we were going to do, and then we will always treat each other, it was just numb.
4: Well, one, I'd like to apologize to the science teams, because my observations of the moon in that little space of time might have been a little compromised, but... I sat deeply with it for a minute, and, you know, I think this is a personal thing, what drives us to explore space. And for some, it is this idea of colonization reaching out, and that has never struck me. For me, the reason to explore is to bring back an appreciation of what we have and to treasure this lifeboat that we all share. And I wanted to make sure somehow to convey that in the moment that we were able to see everything we've ever known again for the first time.
1: Yeah. Well, you knocked it out of the park, out of the universe, really. We'll have more of my conversation with the Artemis crew ahead, including what it was like piloting the Orion spacecraft, something they all took turns doing, and what it was like re-entering the Earth's atmosphere at nearly 40 times the speed of sound.
6: You see this fireball forming around you at the windows, and
1: do you know
6: get
1: how fast is that per minute? I mean, do you
0: per second.
7: 6 miles per second.
1: Get out of here. Six miles per second.
6: Yeah.
1: Wow.
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1: We're now in the history, breaking Artemis II mission around the moon and their risky and successful return to Earth. Here's part two of my conversation with Mission Commander Reid Weissman, Pilot Victor Glover, and Mission Specialist Christina Cook and Jeremy Hansen. Jeremy, you're the first crew to experience returning to Earth at, correct me if I'm wrong, nearly 25,000 miles per hour. So, what does it? It doesn't. Do you have a sense of how fast you are going?
16: You do. And as you approach Earth, before you can actually perceive the speed of the vehicle increasing, because Earth is pulling you back. Mm-hmm. It is accelerating you. And by the time we hit the atmosphere, we're doing 39 times the speed of sound. And you're seeing it here. And then you see this fireball forming around you at the windows. And
1: do you know how fast is that per minute? I mean, do you?
0: Per second.
7: 6 miles per second.
1: Get out of here. Six miles per second.
16: Yeah.
1: Wow. You all got to pilot the Orion spacecraft briefly. Very few astronauts, as I understand it, get the chance to fly a new vehicle for the first time. What was it like? Do you have any notes on how it drives? And why was that important for everybody to do it?
0: It was important because we're going to do more complex missions where we'll dock with a lander and get crews. You know, the four-person crew will split up into two and two, two in Orion and two in a lander made by two of our partners, Blue Origin and SpaceX, and that'll get us to the surface. So that was a very important test objective. And our crew had a unique opportunity. We've got folks who are graduates of government-sponsored test pilot schools, but we've got an engineer and a high-performance jet pilot, and we have all of these different experiences and backgrounds that flew the vehicle, and everyone had notes and comments about how it flew. And that's important because we can make sure that for future missions, all of the folks in the astronaut office are going to be able to safely fly this vehicle.
1: Every astronaut I've met is just extraordinary. Generally, I'm not just like sucking up to you all. Every astronaut, it just has such interesting backgrounds and such like diversity of life experiences that they bring to it. And the fact that there is this government agency and that you do these things, it's just incredible. Like, it's really impressive. I mean, there's no question here. I'm just...
25: it's the honor and privilege of a lifetime. It's also the responsibility of a lifetime. And sometimes I think that, in a way, the best ambassadors of humanity are the ones who experienced it broadly. So we've all tried to pick up as many human experiences along the way and carry them forward as we can.
0: Can I add a facet to this, though? You know, people read the resumes and sometimes pull off those accomplishments and think you're this walking string of successes. The thing about the folks in the astronaut, I know a guy who keeps a journal of everything he has messed up. Mm. That's an insane amount of self-awareness. And so I would say they're incredibly hardworking, but it is also one of the best teams I've ever been on. I've been in the military almost 30 years, and the astronaut office is just a unique but very diverse group of people that makes mistakes, but we also have a ton of grace and mercy in the office, and we take care of each other, and we help each other get better.
1: I love the idea of an astronaut office. Like, you're all walking around as astronauts.
0: That is it. Cubicles, desks. Yeah.
3: If you'll let me just take a second here. We also have to honor the team that had the courage to push the button and send us off the planet, because the safe thing for them to do, the responsible thing for them to do, would have been to not launch four human beings who have families, who have loved ones, and not send us a 250,000 miles away. But they had the courage and the trust in the machine that they built to launch us. And we've gotten to see a few of our friends this week. And it's like that, I think, when you ask, how are we processing this post-flight so far, it's starting to dawn on me that we connected with the world. We had a lot of fun. We had a lot of responsibility on our shoulders. But these people had us on their shoulders, and they carried a heavy burden while we were up there, and we just have the deepest respect for that team.
1: Yeah. Well, I feel like we needed this as a country, as a human race, and I'm just so honored to meet you all, and thank you. Really appreciate it.
0: Thank you. Thank you. And we all have a responsibility to keep it going.
1: Yeah. Amen. Thank you. That's it for us. Have a great weekend. The news continues. The Source with Caitlin Collins starts now.
5: Just in, President Trump rejects Iran's latest offer as the war in Iran now becomes as unpopular as Vietnam. I'm Caitlin Collins, and this is The Source.

0: And tonight, sources say the president's frustration is growing over the inability of the United States and Iran to make a deal. He has repeatedly said that Iran wants to make a deal, and he's also said that Iran has already agreed to almost everything. So it was striking today to hear the president say this.
1: We're doing everything in terms of negotiate right now, in terms of the negotiation telephonically. They've made strides, but I'm not sure if they ever get there.
0: The president says he's not sure that Iran will ever agree to what he's demanding. It's a sentiment that he just repeated a few moments ago while speaking in Florida tonight. And those remarks about Iran maybe never coming to a deal with the United States comes hours after the president rejected Iran's latest proposal.
1: They're not coming through with the kind of deal that we have to have, and we're going to get this thing done properly.
2: Can you talk about the new Iranian proposal, please?
1: So they want to make a deal, but I'm not satisfied with it, so we'll see what happens. Iran wants to make a deal because they have no military left, essentially, and they want to make a deal, but I'm not satisfied.
0: You heard the White House reporters there on the South Lawn trying to get details on what exactly Iran is offering that the president has turned down. He didn't say, but his irritation is quite clear as he's also watching coverage of how the stalemate is playing out here in the United States.
1: We get the radical left to say, we're not winning. We're not winning. They don't have any military left. It's unbelievable. It's actually, I believe it's treasonous. Okay, you want to know the truth? It's treasonous.
0: The president there, inching closer and flat out stating a sentiment that he had been hinting at in the last several weeks, accusing Democratic lawmakers of treason for not uniformly declaring that the United States is winning the war in Iran. As he's also telling Democratic lawmakers and a few Republicans that he doesn't need their authorization of his war powers. Now, today marks 60 days since the United States first struck Iran, and the law states that the president has to go to Congress after 60 days if he wants to continue. But in a new letter to congressional leaders today, the Trump administration made the case that this is not actually the 60th day of the war because, quote, the hostilities that began on February 28th, 2026 have terminated. Have they? Is the U.S. blockade of Iranian oil shipments an act of war? Either way, as this blockade is going on and as Iran is continuing its control over the Strait of Hormuz, U.S. gas prices have been surging officially again, now pushing the national average to $4.39 a gallon. That marks the biggest one-day price jump in weeks. And today in Florida, the president seemed to be asking voters for patience as they've been facing more pain at the pump.
1: I think you understand, but I am surprised. I thought the stock market would go down by 25%. I thought that oil prices would be at much higher than they are right now. They're not nearly as high as I thought. And we're going to, you know, look, we're winning so big, we're winning again.
0: Here to tell us if voters do understand is our chief data analyst, Harry Enten. And Harry, you know, you heard the president saying gas prices will go down, they'll tumble, as he put it, right after this war is over. You know, obviously everyone who's driving a car knows gas prices are up. But are they going up faster in recent days?
3: Yeah, the gas prices have hit turbo speed. You know, my mother, who wants to fill up her SUV, she's in for a big sticker shocker the next time she goes to the pumps. Because what are we talking about, Caitlin Collins? I mean, just take a look at this. Take a look at the change in gas prices each week. You know, at the beginning of the war, they shot up like a rocket. But then the last few weeks, they had been pretty stable until this week. Because just take a look here. Change in gas prices each week. 2 weeks ago, the weekly change was actually down 2%. 1 week ago, the weekly change, it was flat. But look at this. Over the last week, we're talking about a rise in gas prices of 8% over just the last 7 days. And, of course, over the course of the war, we're talking a rise in gas prices of 47%. That's the largest increase over a two-month period dating back since at least the beginning of this century.
0: I mean, and Harry, when you look at those numbers and 8% this week, Republicans and Democrats both buy gas. They both fill up their cars. What we've heard from Republican lawmakers who keep getting questions about this, they seem to have settled on a message about gas prices. Listen to this.
4: It's terrible that we have higher gas prices, but the trade-off is we're going to live in freedom and democracy, and we don't have somebody, that's a lunatic, that's going to drop a nuclear weapon on us.
5: And if that means prices go up for a short time,
4: I think Americans understand we can live with that.
5: We believe this is a small price to pay to get to a world where energy prices are returned back to where they were.
6: Freedom is not free. Americans are going to have to make some sacrifices.
0: Do Americans agree with those sentiments?
3: What a losing political message that is. If that's the message that Republicans have settled on, the American people have quite a message contra to that. Because just take a look here. I mean, hello, is the Iran war worth higher gas prices? Just 34% of Americans say yes. About 2 in 3, 64% say no, no, no. 999, they do not like this one iota. So when they hear Republicans saying what they're saying about the war being worth it, in terms of higher gas prices, they say, what are you, out to lunch?
0: Well, Harry, what does it mean in terms of popularity of this war? Because we've heard from the president and Secretary Hegseth this week, they say the American people are on board with this war.
3: No, absolutely not. Again, you're hearing one thing from Republicans, but the American people, we see it over and over again in the numbers, say something completely different. I mean, just look at this. Say the Iran war was, in fact, a mistake. 61% overall say that, in fact, it was a mistake. You look among independents, it's 61% who 71% who say it was a mistake. And Caitlin, you know, I see these numbers and I go to myself, my God, these are bad. And it's happened over just 2 months. It has happened over just 2 months. So I was interested looking back through history. How long did prior wars? I mean, just look at this. At least 60% say the war was a mistake. Months it took. Iran was 2. You go back to the Iraq war, it was 51. It was 51 months it took. That is, what, 25 times as long for the Iraq war to get at least 60% of the public to say it was a mistake. And wow. Vietnam, look at that. It took 74 months. 74 months. So this is just on a completely different planet. This war is horribly unpopular, and Republicans completing their political message, like we heard in those earlier clips, it is a political loser, Caitlin Collins.
0: Yeah, I mean, on Vietnam, it's remarkable. Harry Enten, thank you for bringing us those numbers tonight. For more perspective on what we just learned in that data, the president's former national security advisor in his first term, the former U.S. ambassador to the United Nations, John Bolton, is here. Ambassador, I mean, you see those numbers. Why do you think this war is so unpopular?
7: Well, for several reasons. I don't think Trump made the case to the American people. I think it's a very compelling case why regime change in Iran is necessary. I don't know what Trump's objectives are today, but he did no preparation. And leadership in American politics is explaining to the people why certain steps are necessary, certain costs have to be incurred for American national security. That just didn't happen. So it's a self-inflicted wound in many respects. And, you know, one of the ways to explain it is consider Iran smuggling 2 or 3 nuclear devices into the United States and setting them off in a basement in a building in the center of 2 or 3 American cities. Maybe your colleague has the cost estimates for what that would be. Or ask people what their

0: I would personally shift troops out of Germany into Poland and the Baltic republics, closer to where the real danger is. I don't think that's what this is here. I think Trump made a big mistake by not consulting not just the NATO allies, but the Gulf Arab states, our Asian allies that buy a lot of oil from the Gulf region. He didn't consult anybody beforehand. But the Europeans have also made a mistake here, and the German chancellor made a mistake in that comment. They shouldn't behave like they're on a playground any more than Trump should. They should be thinking strategically, and Europe has as much at stake in getting rid of this this threatening regime in Iran as we do.
1: Ambassador John Bolton, thank you for joining us tonight. Also here with me tonight at the desk is CNN Global Affairs analyst, Iran expert, and a senior fellow at the Carnegie Endowment for International Peace, Karim Sajapour. It's great to have you here, because where is your view of the talks? Because the president is basically saying, we're not going to go meet them in person. It's too far to go to Pakistan. Maybe we'll never make a deal. No one really knows what's going on beyond me in a small circle. What's your sense of this?
2: Caitlin, I'm actually starting to see the Iranian position start to crack. Now, I'm not arguing that they're about to capitulate, but I think this blockade is actually having a real impact on Iran's economy. As you read in Axios, it's costing the country several hundred millions of dollars a day. There are no signs that Iranian oil is making its way to China. And this is a country which is already suffering from 70% inflation. And I think they want to talk to President Trump about doing a deal. Now, this is a regime which, as I said, is willing to inflict enormous hardship on its people. But they do tend to compromise as a last resort when they're desperate. And I think we're starting to see signs that they want to talk.
1: And in terms of the blockade, I mean, Iran has always been under sanctions, whatnot, but they've been able to send out their ships, have them go dark, and still deliver that oil to China. I mean, there's a physical blockade. They literally cannot do that right now.
2: This is a physical blockade. They're not able to send their oil and the resources to China. And a vast majority of their oil exports were going via sea. To give you a sign of the desperate measures they're contemplating, The Wall Street Journal reported today that they're contemplating measures like suicide dolphins, you know, dolphins equipped with mines to try to go after U.S. ships. So
1: what?
2: that's not a measure which projects real strength.
1: Wait, I'm sorry. You have to. How would that even work?
2: So this has been discussed in the past by the Iranian regime that, you know,
1: they want to strap bombs to dolphins.
2: To dolphins with mines to go after U.S. ships. Now, That's a pretty crazy asymmetric tool, but this is some of the measures that are being reported right now.
1: I mean, do you think that they could actually try? If they actually tried that, what would that say about their desperation?
2: Well, this is something that they've thrown out in the past to show the various options they have at their disposal. But again, this is not a show of a country which is strong. You don't contemplate those kinds of measures when you're strong.
1: Yeah, I mean, what do the dolphins have to do with this?
2: It's a terrible thing.
1: Yeah. Can I ask you, in terms of a deal, is there anything, if Iran does not agree to not enrich uranium, do you think that the president would ever agree to that? Is there a deal where that's not part of it that he would agree to, in your view?
2: So I don't think they're going to permanently give up the enrichment of uranium. The question is, how long will they agree to suspend it? I think that's what these negotiations are going to be about. And just for historic context, when Ayatollah Khamenei, the previous supreme leader, signed the nuclear deal with President Obama, I was reading his speeches very carefully. For week after week, for about 2 years, it was defiance, defiance, defiance, bluster. And then suddenly he gave this speech calling for heroic flexibility as a prelude to compromise. So Iran only compromises once it's exhausted all other possibilities. And again, this blockade, I think, is proving more effective than people know.
1: How much longer do you think they could last?
2: They could probably still last weeks, maybe even, you know, months longer than that. But there are signs that they want to talk.
1: Karim Sajapour, maybe let's hope for the dolphin's sake that happens. Great to have you here tonight. Up next, another state has just joined the battle that is now playing out in the United States when it comes to redistricting. My congressional source will weigh in on that fight that could determine who controls Congress come November. Also, Joe Rogan says those charges against James Comey are nuts. His take ahead and why he's criticizing the Justice Department Also, it's wheels up for the new Air Force One.

0: apparently now this summer. We have new reporting on why President Trump will have amenities fit for a royal family.
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0: Tonight, Alabama has just become the latest state that is pushing to join a nationwide redistricting arms race. That's because the Republican governor there, Kay Ivey, is now calling for state lawmakers to implement a new congressional map days after the Supreme Court ruled to significantly weaken the Voting Rights Act. Governor Ivey is looking to resurrect that 2023 map in Alabama, which was actually struck down after a federal court ruled that it underrepresented black voters in Alabama by having only one majority black district. The governor initially said that court order would make implementing a new map before the November midterm elections impossible. But an emergency filing from the state's attorney general is now urging the Supreme Court to clear the way.
18: Alabama ought to have the opportunity, as we've seen Virginia, as we've seen California, we've seen New York, to draw districts that are consistent with those who are seeking that representation. Alabama is a conservative state, and they deserve conservative representation.
0: My source tonight sits on the House Judiciary Committee, Democratic Congressman Jamie Raskin. And thank you, sir, for joining. I mean, even putting aside which party winds up with more new seats, do you think this is good for democracy?
19: It's terrible, Caitlin. I mean, take Alabama, for example. There's seven U.S. House seats. And what we just heard read properly means that the Republicans should control all seven seats and they should be seven majority white districts. And that was the green light that was just created by the Calais decision to gerrymander in the interest of enhancing total partisan lockups in Florida, in Georgia, South Carolina, Alabama, Louisiana, and so on. And then that is going to create, as we've already seen in California, Virginia, New York, Michigan, the parallel incentive for Democratic legislatures to try to create all Democratic districts. So it's terrible for democracy, and we've got to get out of this gerrymander box that the Supreme Court has put us in.
0: Well, and you know, often when we hear Democrats criticize red states or red-leaning states doing this, people say, well, Democrats are doing it too in places like Illinois. But you're saying it's bad if either party's doing it.
19: Yeah, I mean, in fairness to my party, the Democrats, we have tried for a decade to pass the For the People Act, whose first plank was to mandate nonpartisan redistricting commissions across the country without any politicians involved. But at this point, yes, we are fighting fire with fire. What else can we do? But we're going to have to get, you know, bicameral congressional majorities in there that are committed to banning partisan discrimination and then moving to something like multi-member districts with cumulative voting or some other proportional representation system like exists in most of the world, so that, you know, Democrats can get elected in Alabama and Republicans can get elected in Massachusetts or in California. But otherwise, what we're going to have, Caitlin, is all Democratic congressional delegations from northern states where legislatures are Democratic and all Republican delegations from southern states. It's a very dangerous thing the Supreme Court has done by saying that, you know, A-OK, green light for partisan gerrymandering, and then dismantle the Voting Rights Act.
0: Yeah, I mean, you talk about needing members of Congress and the House and the Senate to do that. But I mean, if there's those new members of Congress that are there because they benefited from these new maps that are being drawn right now, seems doubtful they'd support that.
19: By my count, there are five states which can still now follow the indications and the lead of the Supreme Court. Florida is one of them. Georgia is one of them. Alabama is another one of them. But the real damage will be done in 2028, which means if we can get a pro-democracy congressional majority in 2026, we've got to move very quickly to ban partisan gerrymandering across the country and move to a different system of government. I mean, right now, there's mandatory single-member districts, and I think those single-member districts help to generate that race to the bottom. And we might have to move to multi-member districts where Democrats and Republicans alike can get elected within the same, compact congressional district alignment. But otherwise, we're headed for very serious trouble.
0: Tonight, the president was in Florida, and he mentioned this recent the recent charges from the Department of Justice against the Southern Poverty Law Center. You're actually demanding and want seeking new information from the Justice Department on this indictment because you say you got a whistleblower report against a top Justice Department official, and you claim that an associate deputy attorney general, quote, ordered the U.S. Attorney's Office for the Middle District of Alabama to rush through the indictment of the SPLC despite serious concerns about the strength of the case. What information are you seeking? And I guess, you know, if you don't have a subpoena power, do you think you'll actually get it?
19: Well, we won't have the subpoena power for long, but if the elections go a certain way, we will have the subpoena power when we get to 2027. But we have a whistleblower who's telling us that this was rushed through, barreled through, even in the face of serious opposition raised by lawyers. And of course, that opposition makes sense, given that everybody knows that the Southern Poverty Law Center is the sworn enemy of the Ku Klux Klan and the various neo-Nazi party factions. And yet to believe this indictment would require you to believe that the Southern Poverty Law Center is actually trying to help the extreme right in America, which is just completely disoriented and cynical. You know, it was the Southern Poverty Law Center in 1987 that worked with local lawyers to bankrupt the United Klans of America in Alabama after they killed a 19-year-old African-American man. And, you know, they won a $7 million judgment against them. Everybody knew, including the Department of Justice, that they use paid informants, which, of course, is very common to the FBI itself. And it was the information that came from informants like that which allowed them to bankrupt the United Klans of America and has allowed them to turn over information that the FBI and the Department of Justice has used to prosecute these people. So the indictment on its face is fraudulent, but we now have a whistleblower who's come forward to say that they pushed this through just so they can scapegoat and target the SPLC.
0: Okay, so we'll see if you get that information. Obviously, please keep us updated. Can I also just get your take, because some people might be watching right now that are affected by this. The budget airline Spirit, they're on the brink of shutting down potentially within hours after two bankruptcies, higher jet fuel prices. The president had been talking about a bailout. He had been facing some criticism on that. He told reporters there is still a chance of that. Would you support a government bailout of Spirit Airlines?
19: No, absent the most extraordinary proof of why that was in the national security. I thought that that was the market system that we have. But of course, the market system under Donald Trump and MAGA Republicans is the businesses that they're friends with that bankroll their campaigns are the ones that they're willing to put government money into. So this is just, you know, a form of crony capitalism or bureaucratic state socialism that Donald Trump has put together. I would oppose that.
0: All right, Congressman Jamie Raskin, we'll see if it happens. Thank you for taking the time to join us tonight.
19: You bet.
0: Up next here, I mentioned this new comment from Joe Rogan. He is criticizing the Justice Department for indicting James Comey again.
20: It's nuts. Like, you're going after someone for something that's just silly.
21: It's 8647
20: is get rid of 47.
22: Right.
20: Free speech. But it's just like arresting a guy for that is nuts.
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0: Joe Rogan is criticizing the Justice Department here in Washington for indicting the former FBI director, James Comey, again this week. Now, the Justice Department has accused Comey of threatening the president's life with a since-deleted Instagram post of seashells, as you see, arranged here, to form the numbers 8647, which Joe Rogan is arguing means something completely different than what the president was arguing to us in the Oval Office this week.
27: But 86 is, if you get fired, what happened to Mike? He got 86th.
30: Right.
27: It doesn't mean you got killed.
31: Oh,
27: the
31: yeah.
27: problem
31: no,
27: with these guys is it sets a crazy precedent. It's nuts. Like, you're going after someone for something that's just silly.
31: It's 86, all so
27: 47
31: crooked.
27: Is get rid of 47.
30: Right.
27: And
30: free
27: then,
30: speech.
27: But it's just like arresting a guy for that is nuts. It's like they're just looking for any reason. But it just doesn't seem – it seems like there should be other reasons. Like, if the guy really was dirty, you should have something on him other than this seashell picture. Yes.
0: My political sources tonight are Amisha Cross, a former Obama campaign advisor, and Shermichael Singleton, Republican strategist. Shermichael, I think James Comey might want to hire Joe Rogan as his attorney in this case.
32: He seems to be a pretty good spokesperson, I would say, Amisha. Right? Look, Joe Rogan is entitled to his opinion. I think the president and the Justice Department would have a very different perspective. We've heard the acting attorney general opine on this. We've heard the president opine on this for months, from the first time to Letitia James, the attorney general in New York. So I think we're very clear where he stands on it. But look, Joe Rogan certainly speaks to a cohort of non-traditional voters who did vote for the president. A lot of young men who really weren't involved and engaged in politics who voted under the guise of economic possibilities. They thought maybe immigration had gone too far. Maybe they thought it was a challenge on certain types of jobs, and they haven't really seen the fruition of those things. And I think that frustration that Rogan is speaking of, and he's spoken on various other topics, critiquing the president in the past, speaks to those things and speaks ultimately for that group of young men, I think.
0: I mean, if you've lost Joe Rogan on this,
10: Yeah, I think that what Shermichael just said was right. One of the reasons why Donald Trump got rid of Pam Bondi was because he felt as though she could not prosecute the cases of the enemies that he was trying to go after. One of them was James Comey. And I think that at this point, we've already seen him throw a case towards James Comey before, and it kind of fell apart. This one's going to fall apart, too. If the biggest issue you have is seashells on a beach, then you don't have a case. I'm sorry. If you're going to go after Comey after the exact same thing you went after him just a few months ago, it seems completely ridiculous. At this point, Trump just needs to move on. Everybody knows he has an enemies list. He wants to check it off. He wants those people to be prosecuted. It's beginning to be embarrassing because folks can't pay their bills. They're asking for relief. They're asking for this president to pay attention to the very things that they're hollering out all across the country for. And those hollers aren't just from Democrats. A lot of them are in red states and places that voted for Trump in plus 30 districts. It matters to them to have him pay attention to what they're asking for. And right now, he's just on his vengeance tour yet again.
32: Yeah, this certainly isn't a serendipitous moment. It's like we've seen this story before and people are just like, all right, we get it. But we kind of want to move on here. And I think that's sort of what Rogan is hinting at. Mr. President, you got a lot of supporters out there. You turned out people who neither side could turn out in the past. Deliver on some of the promises that activated them.
10: Because I don't think Rogan wants him to fail. I think Rogan is out here saying essentially, hey, move on to these things you promised people that you were going to do.
0: But I hear that and I'm like, okay, we covered the president on the campaign trail. He made very clear what he wanted to do, that he wanted retribution. And the White House would say, or the people who were then around Trump, his campaign, now the White House, would say, well, his success will be his retribution. Well, no, actually, his retribution is his retribution. And it seems like maybe some people weren't really paying attention to the fact that he was making pretty clear he would do this if he got back into office.
32: Sure. Sometimes politicians say things, and I think the public generally says maybe this is a little hyperbole. But on this particular issue, if I'm an advisor at the White House and I'm talking to the president about the political landscape, we have the gerrymandering wars that are ongoing. You have the conflict in the Middle East. You have housing, a big issue. The economy is certainly not where we want it to be, ideally. The Fed did not lower interest rates any basis points at all, which was the expectation by some on the conservative side. And so my advice to the president is, sir, you were elected with a huge mandate, I would argue, as a conservative. There are certain things that we promised. Now, allow me to pull the coalition together and the team to move forward with bringing those ideas to reality for a lot of people who said, Mr. President, I am hurting economically. Help heal some of that pain. And they entrusted us to do that. And we have an amazing opportunity to do so. And I still believe that.
0: Well, and what else Joe Rogan said in that segment was he was saying, you know, James Comey posted this as a private citizen. He talked about free speech and protected speech. He said it sets a crazy precedent. I mean, seemingly worried that, you know, I mean, a Democratic president would do this. The Trump administration would say, well, they already did it by indicting Trump. But obviously, there was a lot of evidence in that case also when it came to classified documents.
10: No, absolutely. And to be fair, if Trump's going to call this some type of incendiary thing that should be criminally prosecuted, then Donald J. Trump should be criminally prosecuted as well. He has posted or reposted several images, videos of extreme violence towards his opposition, be it whether it was Hillary Clinton, be it whether it was Barack Obama, who wasn't even running at the time. He's never run against Barack Obama, be it whether it was Joe Biden or Kamala Harris. So it doesn't add up. If it is wrong for Comey, who I would argue the seashells have nothing to do with anything criminal, where we saw the decapitation videos of individuals up to and including AOC that were retweeted by the president of the United States. I have a real problem trying to understand how he is not seeing his own issue with things that relate to extreme violence versus a guy who put together some seashells on the seashore.
0: Sure, Michael.
32: Well, at least you admitted that he put them together, though. Which he said.
0: I put together things on them like that. Shermichael, what's your take on the Qatari jet that the president's going to be using as his version of Air Force One? We found out about this last summer.
32: We did.
0: The Wall Street Journal says tonight it's a $400 million plane. It's had all the changes. It's had the modifications for security. None of the luxe touches on the inside have been changed, maybe not surprisingly, which obviously he's apparently going to be able to use this summer. Do you agree with that?
32: You know, I didn't agree with it at the time, and I'm still hesitant and skeptical about this, in part just because of national security. I mean, I know we see the Qataris as somewhat of an ally, but we know everybody spies on each other, even our own allies. We know this from reporting from CNN, Washington Post, New York Times, and many other trusted outlets. So I just worry about the president's security trusting a plane from a foreign country. I really do. This isn't about the gift for me. It's about the security component of it. And I just don't understand why it's taken Boeing so freaking long to build a new, modern, updated plane. This is insane to me.
0: Is there any irony, though, in the president getting this jet in time? I mean, this was planned, obviously, before he went to war with Iran, but as Americans are paying $4.39 a gallon on average?
10: It's irony. It's bittersweet. And it's actually disgusting. It shows that the president, who has been somebody who formally, you know, understands PR at a very high level, at this point, he seems to not care. He's not trying to posture this in any other type of way. When we know that Americans can't afford fuel to, you know, go to work, to take their kids to school, and you're doing this at the same time, when the Iran war shows no signs of stopping, and, you know, they've avoided that conversation about what a pullout could look like, why we're even there, how many more days, weeks, how much is it actually going to cost us in the end? They don't want to talk about that at all. But I agree with Shermichael. The biggest issue here is that there is a surveillance risk. There are several risks associated with it, particularly as it relates to security. And for Donald Trump to have been, unfortunately, the target of multiple security breaches and risk over the past few years, I would argue that he should probably be a little.
32: You just can't help but worry, whether you like Donald Trump or not. I mean, he's still the president of the country. And I think all Americans want the president to be safe. And I think that's a shared concern when getting an aircraft from a foreign country.
0: Shermichael Singleton, Amisha Cross, great to have both of you here tonight. Thanks for joining us. Up next, we'll take you behind the scenes this week at the White House from the briefing room just after the Correspondents' Dinner shooting on a Saturday night. It's also King Charles's historic visit, what we saw behind the scenes.
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3: It happened.
4: Disaster. 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
0: From the attempted assassination of President Trump at the White House Correspondents' Dinner to a royal visit by King Charles and the 60th day of the war with Iran, here's a look behind the scenes of a historic week in Washington.

0: security is telling us that everything's okay.
1: The shooter, there was a shooter.
0: We didn't know at first, but then we heard from our own security that they heard shots fired.
2: Can they hear me? It's been this huge scramble to even assemble in this room. It's only about half full, but that's because all the reporters pretty much who were inside this room were gathered at that ballroom.
3: That was very unexpected, but incredibly acted upon by Secret Service and law enforcement.
4: President Trump, thank you, President Trump, and thank you for updating us. Were you aware of any threats beforehand, and do you believe you were the target of this tonight?
3: These people, they're crazy. Really, first line of defense, and they got them. Go ahead, Kevin.
4: Do you have any political motivations from this?
3: Well, you never know. Now, we'll be able to tell you that maybe by tomorrow or the next day. He's in custody. Thank you, Kevin.
5: Was supposed to be a joyful evening, celebrating free speech and the First Amendment with all of you, members of the press. The night was hijacked by a crazed anti-Trump individual. This is the third major assassination attempt against President Trump in 2 years.
6: King Charles privately contacted the president and the first lady to express his sympathies and the queen's sympathies with all those affected on Saturday night. You know, President Trump is calling the prime minister a loser.
7: And saying he's no Winston Churchill. That's the most polite thing. They're hoping this visit will remind the president of the importance of the UK, that relationship, the alliance, and hopefully ease those tensions.
8: Hi.
9: How are you?
8: Just peachy. How are you?
9: You love that.
8: More charges are coming for the man accused of planning to assassinate President Trump and carrying out what could have been a massacre of America's leaders and the press corps that covers them. When you look at political violence, what is your view on where it is today?
10: It's clearly worse than it's ever been.
11: I think what we have got to do is focus on issues and not personality.
3: Thank you very much. Everybody, what a beautiful British day this is.
12: Standing here today, it is hard not to feel the weight of history on my shoulder, because the modern relationship between our two nations spans not merely 250 years, but over four centuries. That partnership is more important today than it has ever been. God bless the United States, and God bless the United Kingdom.
8: This event has been so carefully choreographed and scripted. All of those questions in terms of how the president is responding to this speech, what he thought of it, have still gone unanswered.
7: What President Trump just said he thought about that speech from King Charles, as his Justice Department has just indicted James Comey for a second time. We are here on the North Lawn for a historic night here at the White House. It is a state dinner for King Charles and Queen Camilla.
12: On this occasion, I cannot help noticing the readjustments to the East Wing, Mr. President. I'm sorry to say that we British, of course, made our own small attempt at real estate redevelopment of the White House in 1814.
8: He has had some humorous moments.
13: Yeah, he does a good joke.
14: I'm here today.
15: I know.
3: We're very proud of these people.
4: On your call with President Putin today, do you think the war in Iran ends first or the war in Ukraine?
3: Well, we talked about more about the war in Ukraine. Maybe they're on a similar timetable.
4: James Comey was in court. He self-surrendered. He's now been charged a second time, this time over a social media post with seashells that said 8647. Do you really think that he was endangering your life or threatening your life with that
3: post?
4: Well,
3: if anybody knows anything about crime, they know 86. You know what 86? It's a mob term for kill 'em.
14: All right, good job, folks.
8: Does 86 mean murder in mob parlance? Tell us.
16: I dealt with all five families, Gambino, Genovese, Bonanno, Lucchese, Colombo. I never, ever, not once did I hear any real world gangster use the term 86 to refer to a murder or anything.
8: Tomorrow,
7: marks 60 days since the first American strikes on Iranian targets. The president said today that he thinks it's basically the trade-off for high gas prices is Iran not having a nuclear weapon.
13: It's terrible that we have higher gas prices, but the trade-off is we're going to live in freedom and democracy. I don't want a nuclear weapon dropped in this country. Who does?
15: Many presidents, as you know, have gone and exceeded it. It's never been used. It's never been adhered to. And every other president considered it unconstitutional. And we agree with it.
7: Up next, why I'll be in California.
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7: This Tuesday, all eyes will be on California, as both the Democratic and Republican gubernatorial candidates are going to face off at CNN's debate, which I'm going to be hosting alongside my colleague, Alex Michelson. 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
5: Tonight, Donald Trump's Iran war is now as unpopular as the ones in Vietnam and Iraq, as he continues to insist, nothing to see here.
15: Our country is getting stronger and stronger. This has been amazing.
5: Plus, the U.S. will remove thousands of troops from Germany after the chancellor's criticism, as MAGA allies attack the president's thin skin.
6: You could call them left or right. It's like the same patterns. It's control. Control and power.
5: And the pay of America's CEOs is rising 20 times faster than workers, while one of them defends $9 coffee.
9: Well, it's less than $10 and I get a really premium experience.
5: Also rising, the president's net worth, as his sons strike more deals with government money. Live at the table, Tim Parrish, Sabrina Singh, Pete Seat, Isaiah Martin, and Terry Moran. Americans with different perspectives aren't talking to each other, but here they do.
10: Good evening, I'm Abby Phillip in New York. An inflection point tonight in Donald Trump's presidency and his war. Thousands across America on this May Day protesting the president's policies and calling for better working conditions as costs skyrocket due to his tariffs and this war with Iran. Gas prices have hit another record during this conflict, and the war itself is now as unpopular as the ones in Vietnam and Iraq. But as you're about to see, Trump and his allies are trying to sell sunshine and rainbows to a public that's just not buying it.
15: Our country is hot again. We have a great country again.
11: We finally have a healthy, strong economy going in the right direction.
15: It's been an amazing period of time.
18: House Republicans continue to deliver for the American people.
21: President Trump has consistently delivered for the American people.
15: The stock market is hitting record numbers.
11: The fact of the matter is that all of the cylinders are kicking.
15: We are really doing well.
30: Do you think there's any way that your party holds on in November to the House?
31: Absolutely.
18: We are going to win the midterms so that the grown-ups can stay in charge here.
15: You're going right now through the golden age of America.
10: And on top of all of that, tonight, despite the unpopularity of the war, the president says anyone who questions it is a traitor.
15: We get the radical left to say, we're not winning. We're not winning. They don't have any military left. It's unbelievable. It's actually, I believe it's treasonous. Okay, you want to know the truth? It's treasonous.
10: It's impossible to disentangle the war from the economic situation that is facing the country and how people feel about it. And Terry, this Reuters poll from last month, February, and late April shows fewer than half of Republicans say that the country and its cost of living is heading in the right direction. Just 45% of Republicans today.
32: Yeah.
10: That's extraordinary.
32: That is extraordinary. You can't happy talk people out of the facts of their lives, right? You can't tell them it's a golden age when they're paying, you know, $4 plus for a gallon of gas, when that translates into food costs, when this war seems to have been launched without a specific purpose, with no real strategy. Now they've gone to a point where they say it's over, but it's not over. It's hard to kind of con people out of the facts of their lives and the facts that they see, especially when it's war and their budget.
10: Yeah, I mean, Pete, there's a real problem, I think, what Republicans have right now. It's compounded by this. Today, this is a letter from the Trump administration to Congress. It says, on April 7th, 2026, I ordered a two-week ceasefire. The ceasefire has been extended. There's been no exchange of fire between the United States forces and Iran since April 7th, 2026. The hostilities that began in February have terminated. Essentially, they're saying the war is over. The war is over, but gas prices are still going up. So Americans are asking themselves, excuse me, so when is this going to be over for us?
0: Mm-hmm. Well, to Terry's point, I think what the Trump administration needs to be very careful about is not falling into the same trap that the Biden administration fell into and what ultimately propelled Donald Trump back to the White House, and that is ignoring the feelings of the American people as it relates to rising fuel costs, rising electricity costs. There are a lot of good economic metrics. You look at the market. The market has done well. They're not spooked by all this. In fact, the S&P 500, I think, had its best month in April since 2020 when Donald Trump was last president. You also have manufacturing coming back to this country, expansion all around the place. But people only feel that if the jobs are coming to their communities.
3: As someone that was in the Biden administration, though, I think Pete is actually right. I do remember.
0: Can you say that one more time?
3: I do remember us saying, and probably many people around this table criticizing us during the time when we were talking about inflation being transitory. And the reality was, is that Americans were not feeling that. Americans were still paying higher costs and prices at the, you know, grocery stores. There was obviously the impact of COVID as well. I think this administration could have learned from that. And I think we could have done a better job about messaging what those costs were. But the reality is that this administration has not learned from that. Costs are high. People are going to their pumps, they're going to the grocery store, and they're blaming one person, and that poll reflects that, and it's Donald Trump, because they want to see their gas prices go down. And Donald Trump said, you know, just today, he said, as soon as this war is over, gas prices are going to basically drop like a rock. Well, prove it. That hasn't happened at all.
4: Well, I just want to step in here, because it's more than just a feeling. Real wage growth is about 80% less than what it was when Joe Biden was in office. That's a fact. And we know that private sector spending to build new manufacturing facilities in this country is down 20% from what it was from when Joe Biden was in office. We're seeing that all around. We're at the 60th day of this conflict, 60 days in. And what exactly have the American people gotten? The Iranian regime is still very much in charge. They still have their nuclear capabilities. They're paying more than $4.30 per gas. Inflation went from 2.7% the night of the presidential election all the way up to about 3.3%. They're paying more for everything in this country. And what's happening? So the reality is Trump thinks that he's found some type of perma-war glitch where he can effectively just go and subvert Congress. But at the end of the day, we're spending more than $500 million per day on this blockade. And for the people at home, you might smirk, but
0: no,
4: the people
0: I'm
4: at
0: smirking,
4: home,
0: and I'll tell you exactly
4: $500 million
0: why.
4: A day,
0: I'll
4: if you
0: exactly
4: pay that
0: why,
4: for over
0: Isaiah,
4: about
0: smirking.
4: 2 weeks, 2 weeks, you can pay for the cost of universal child care for everybody in this country in a month. That's the reality. Your priorities are messed up. You would rather spend more money on bombs and war than on the people
0: so
4: of this country.
0: That was a great campaign stump speech. I loved it. It was really well delivered and rehearsed before the show. But it's funny to me when Democrats suddenly get religion on spending when our national security is at stake.
4: 25% of the national debt.
0: You have never cared about the debt and our deficits until it's an opportunity to knock Donald Trump. And Joe Biden spent like a drunken sailor. Barack Obama spent like a drunken sailor.
4: Joe Biden approved half of the amount of non-COVID related spending than what Donald Trump did.
0: But if part of your issue with the war, the conflict, the excursion, whatever you want to use, can you let me talk, for crying out loud?
4: Okay,
0: if you, part of your issue is spending, I find that to be completely and totally disingenuous, because you will spend to high heaven. Ukraine, you couldn't spend enough on Ukraine. Ukraine, I believe that we need to be a part of that, but that's not our fight.
4: Pete,
0: Iran having a nuclear weapon is our fight, because
4: they
0: want
4: still have
0: to
4: their
0: attack
4: nuclear material.
0: Americans. They have killed Americans for
4: 47
0: years.
4: They still have
0: years.
4: Their nuclear material,
0: you know,
4: and the regime is still
0: they
4: in
0: do.
4: Place.
0: They do.
4: So what have you done?
0: 1,000 pounds of 60% enriched uranium that we need to secure.
4: So what have you done?
8: They only
0: right.
8: made it
0: that's
8: because
0: why
8: Trump
0: not
8: killed
0: over
8: the Obama deal.
3: The
8: only reason they have that enriched uranium is because Trump bailed on the Obama
0: deal. But that
8: deal
0: also sunset and was going going to allow them to continue
3: in 2030. In 2030, it was going to sunset.
0: Okay,
3: it was not going to sunset at some point.
0: It wasn't this panacea to them.
8: Let me let Tim have a word.
0: We need to stop talking about it that way.
8: Go ahead, Tim.
12: Wow, that was fun. look, I do find it funny and that when during the Biden administration, when gas in places like California got to $6 a gallon, the Biden administration response was, well, the president is not responsible for gas prices. The president doesn't have a culpability in gas. Well, sure, it's a talking point. I agree, but it's a talking point that was used in the Biden administration.
4: It's not a reality, though.
12: Okay, great. Hold on. Can I finish my point?
8: Go ahead, Tim.
12: They now have reversed that when now the president of the United States is Donald Trump. Now, all of a sudden, gas prices are the responsibility of the president. I want to go to something that you said because I think this is an insane argument. And I told Pete before the show I was going to let folks come on and show for the Iranians. So you've done a really great job of that.
4: You see, that is exactly what Republicans always do.
12: It's not because this isn't a Republican.
8: Hold on. Let me let him finish.
12: Republican or Democrat.
8: And then I'll let you respond.
12: The Iranian regime for 50 years, long before you and I were even born, and hopefully not long after we're around, have said death to America. They want everybody at this table to be dead. And if they get their hands on a nuclear bomb, that's exactly what will happen. Our allies in Europe, our friends in the region, and us here at home are directly under the threat of the Iranians. And I don't know if you know any Americans that have been killed by the Iranians. I certainly do. This is a murderous regime. And if you want to sit here and get mad at Donald Trump because you hate him, that's fine. But the Iranians are not our friends. And them having a nuclear bomb
8: Before you respond, let me just ask you a question because it speaks to what President Trump was saying. Are you, like Trump, suggesting that if you disagree with this war as a majority of Americans do, that you're doing so because you want the Iranians to win?
12: Abby, the way that this question has been framed, this entire thing, just tell me a popular war in the United States. Besides World War II, can you tell me a popular war? Tell me a war that is polled in this country.
8: Gulf War One. I mean, that one was popular.
12: The one that lasted 100 hours?
8: It didn't last 100 hours.
12: Is that what you're talking about?
8: It didn't last 100 hours, but it was popular. I mean, you asked what popular war.
12: We have not had war. First of all, we can laugh at the table. War is not popular.
8: Let me put this another way.
12: We're going to base polls. The president
8: hold on a second. Let me put this another way.
12: Imperatives on polling.
8: Most of
12: bases it on the safety and security of the American.
8: Most of these other conflicts became unpopular over time, a period of years.
3: Right.
8: It has been 60 days, and this war has never been popular. It's not just that it is unpopular now. It has never been, from the very beginning, popular. So it's not that this is a popularity contest, but it's just that when you have Republicans, Democrats, and independents all saying virtually the same thing, that we have concerns about the objectives, we don't think it's benefiting us, we think it's hurting us, that's a signal that the American people aren't behind you. And at the very least, if you're an elected leader in a democracy, that should matter, right?
12: I believe it does. I'm just going to just continue to make the point. The Iranians with a nuclear bomb is not good for anyone.
4: But, which is
12: the
4: exactly,
12: president of the United
8: all right,
12: States.
8: I promised Isaiah he would respond to what you said.
4: Here's the reality here. Yeah. If that was really your objective, you never would have pulled out of the JCPOA. That's first things first. But I want people to understand, this is what the Republican Party feels about the 61% of Americans, Republicans, independents, and Democrats, that disagree with this war. That you somehow are shilling for the Iranian regime if you go and question your government spending $2 billion a day on a war and a conflict that the regime is still very much in place.

0: You
1: mouth.
0: Said that he was showing for the Iranians.
2: That's pretty unpatriotic, I would say.
1: I don't. You can disagree with the president all day. You can also agree with
0: can
1: the
0: you?
1: Fact
0: you just
1: that,
0: said that he can.
1: He can. He's an American citizen. He has a First Amendment right to disagree with the president all day.
0: But you also said that he's supporting the Iranians, is, which is just not accurate.
1: The fact of the matter is are you okay with the Iranians having a nuclear bomb that can be used against
2: which
1: our
2: which is exactly
1: allies
2: why
1: and
2: I support the JCPOA.
1: The JCPOA,
2: exactly
1: they that. Were still developing a nuclear bomb.
2: No, they were not. There's not one example of them violating the terms of that deal. Tell me one example of them violating the terms.
1: You tell me one example of where they're not developing.
2: You can't show me.
1: They're not developing a nuclear bomb. So wait a second. You're telling me
2: because you pulled out the deal.
3: Let's just.
1: That's the reason for 45 years. It's been because we negotiate with
3: let,
1: them.
3: Let me just
1: they
3: reset
1: want to say,
3: for a
4: no,
3: second.
4: This
3: because,
4: was also fun to watch.
3: Hold on a second.
4: Nice
3: let me just reset
4: side.
3: For a second because we're all talking at the same time. Just a quick point because, of course, we are almost at time for break. But on the JCPOA, look, a lot of Republicans didn't like it. But at the same time, you have to acknowledge that the moment that Trump pulled out of that deal is when the Iranians went from not having anything nuclear material that was close to bomb grade to having a lot of material that was close to bomb grade. It was at that moment. And so now in that time, since we have been out of that deal, Iran has gone from not having materials that's been verified by the international organizations and other countries to having 60% enriched uranium, tons and tons of it. So that's a fact. And so that interim period is lost time that we will never get back, and now we're dealing with the consequences.
0: Well, and also
1: Abby,
0: that
1: I'll
0: enriched...
1: Leave it,
0: can I just
1: yeah,
0: say...
1: Please,
3: well,
1: please.
3: I do want him to respond.
0: The enriched uranium, though, that Iran has, for the Operation Midnight Hammer, that the administration said that they obliterated those capabilities, that is still there and in Iran. The difference between what happened from when this war started to where we are now is the strait is closed. The conditions are the same. Yes, Iran's military has been degraded significantly, and that is a complete military feat on our part. But the fact that the strait is closed and the economic consequences are so dire is what changes the entire game here and why we're talking about enriched uranium. How are you going to get that out?
3: And
0: I mean, that is going to need boots on
3: just, this. Well, the last thing I'll add to that.
1: Sure.
0: Yeah.
3: We didn't bomb all the sites
0: right.
3: last summer. And we don't know that all of the enriched uranium is in the places that we did bomb. So there's a lot of unknowns here, including, but the biggest one is, the biggest thing that we do know is that all the material is still in the territorial boundaries of Iran. That's still a problem for us and for the globe.
1: Abby, going back to the point that you made earlier, I'm sorry, I'm not going to trust through the JCPOA that the Iranians are doing the right thing. When you have a regime who like, says, and you can laugh about it, I don't think it's funny. When you have a regime, regime who said, who is screaming at the top of their lungs, death to America, I choose to believe them.
2: So do you want to go to war with every country that says that? You want to go to war with North Korea too?
1: What other country is screaming death to America and has a nuclear capability?
2: North Korea.
1: We're at war with North Korea. We've got guys on the parallel standing there in response to that.
2: You want to invade them too?
1: We have
2: to invade them too?
5: What about the regime?
3: All right.
1: You don't know what's going on.
3: You want to invade them too?
1: This is a lack of understanding of national security.
5: The regime is still in place. The regime is still in place.
2: Yes.
5: There's been no regime change. There's not going to be regime change. And they now are strategically stronger with the control of the Strait of Hormuz.
2: That's right.
5: And it looks like that's going to be part of the deal as well. So that regime's going to be there. And what's the first thing they're going to want to do? Get a bomb.
2: That's right.
1: And the president is standing in the gap saying no bomb. That's why we're still there.
5: He just guaranteed because he can't defeat them. We have not defeated them. No matter what he says, they're still in power. They've got strategic superiority in these negotiations. And when they get out of this, and they will, they'll spend the next 10 years trying to get a bomb so it can never happen again.
3: All right. Next for us, the U.S. is now withdrawing thousands of troops from Germany after the chancellor's criticism of President Trump. And now Joe Rogan is slamming the thin skin of this administration over the Jimmy Kimmel situation.
6: He said that joke on a Thursday. On Friday, nobody gave a Kimmel. He said a joke about...
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14: Tonight, what's the cost of offending Donald Trump? Just days after the German chancellor criticized the president and his strategy in Iran, saying that the U.S. was getting humiliated, the Pentagon is now removing 5,000 U.S. troops from Germany. In a social media post prior to the move, Trump complained his German counterpart, quote, doesn't know what he's talking about, and he criticized the German economy. The Pentagon says that the troop withdrawal will take 6 to 12 months, but on the outside, the move is largely viewed as a symbolic one. Even if 5,000 troops are removed from Germany, it would still host the second largest U.S. troop presence in the world, behind only Japan. It is very like Trump that this is happening, largely because he felt insulted by the Germans. And it kind of speaks to just how he operates. It's sort of like a tit for tat.
0: Yeah, I think it does speak to how he operates. I mean, this is someone with very thin skin. Even if it is symbolic, I mean, 5,000 troops, I think, is still significant. But I think the larger message that this sends is not to Germany. It's actually to Vladimir Putin. It is, we are going to pull down our troops. We are going to lessen our presence. Even though we still have a large presence in Germany, we're going to respond. And that sends a message to Putin that we have been pretty much under this administration not serious about arming Ukraine and supporting Ukraine. But I think that just gives Putin more carte blanche to continue this war of choice that is he continues to wage in Europe. And it leaves less protection for our allies in Europe. And I think what's the miscalculation here of this administration is we use our European allies and bases there to support operations in the Middle East. And also in Africa. And we also use those bases to support our operations for our own defense. So this might be symbolic, but it does send a message to Putin. And it also sends a message to our allies overseas as well.
8: Yeah, you're right. We do. I've been to K-Town there, and we do Landstuhl Air Force.
0: Landstuhl is
8: the medical center that we utilize there. And I wish that this administration wouldn't sort of do these types of things when it comes to our strategic military interest in the region. I don't know what's behind this.
0: I agree.
8: There we go. Look, I think that when it comes to the military and it comes to our national defense, it's not political. I say that all the time.
0: Yeah.
8: And it's not right or left. I do think this is going to impact the German economy, right? 5,000 U.S. Army soldiers are the most, you know, that's the service that's there. Spending money in that economy is going to have an impact. And maybe that's the message that the president is trying to send. I don't know that I agree 100% that that's the way we should conduct that in sending the message to the Germans. But I understand the intent behind it, at least.
14: So, I mean, this is not this is going to seem like a completely different topic, but the other moment that a lot of people accused the president of having thin skin about was how he reacted to Jimmy Kimmel's joke from last week. And here's Joe Rogan criticizing the president for just all that has transpired after that alleged joke.
15: Adam Carolla had a really good point. He said that joke on a Thursday. On Friday, nobody gave a Kimmel. He said a joke about Melania. He made his own mock White House press correspondence dinner.
16: Right.
15: And he said Melania has the glow of a woman who's recently widowed.
17: Okay.
15: Just does it.
16: It's an old guy joke. Like he's going to die.
15: Yeah.
16: Soon.
15: It could be. Or an assassination joke if you want to take it that way. But he is old.
17: Wait,
15: but
17: then, after the attempt?
15: No, before. So it's on Thursday. And this is Carolla's point. That's a really good point. He said no one gave a on Friday.
17: Right.
15: It came out on Thursday. No one cared on Friday. No one cared on Saturday until Saturday night when the assassination attempt. And then all of a sudden everyone's blaming Kimmel.
14: And now it's just been added to this, like, very tiresome, frankly, long-standing tit-for-tat between Trump and Kimmel, and it just won't—he won't let it go. I mean, Kimmel doesn't like him, but Trump is the president, and he will not let this go.
18: Number one, the joke was in poor taste. Number two, it's a shame that Jimmy Kimmel can't stand up and apologize for a joke that was in poor taste. And third, Adam Carolla makes a decent point that was referenced by Joe Rogan there. But no one cared on Thursday because the people who watch Jimmy Kimmel agree with his politics and they probably thought it was a hilarious joke. The people who would call him out for being distasteful don't actually watch his program. That's why no one said anything until after the fact.
19: You know, Pete, can you tell me one example of Trump ever apologizing for anything?
8: Can you tell me one example of Trump?
18: I don't know why it matters. I mean, Jimmy Kimmel made a distasteful joke.
20: Are you serious? Robert Mueller? Are we going to act like that didn't happen on Twitter?
8: Can you give me an example of someone's spouse being told you
14: look like Nancy Pelosi's husband?
20: I mean,
14: Trump made jokes about Paul Pelosi implying all kinds of crazy conspiracies about why he was attacked with a hammer.
0: Yeah.
14: The president did that. That actually did happen.
8: And
14: I would also add, I mean, the president earlier this week made a joke to his wife that she's going to outlive him. He made the joke in front of the king.
8: But every wife makes that joke.
21: I think the joke was unkind and unfunny.
8: Yeah.
21: But why make a federal case out of it? This whole city lives in fear of Trump's petty angers.
6: the entire Senate, the entire Congress does, everyone in the administration. That's why they have to parrot his lies about the 2020 election or whatever he wants them to say. The entire city lives in fear of it because he makes a federal case out of everything.
19: And that's exhausting. And that's the point. I mean, it's like, again, you cannot show me an example of Trump ever apologizing for anything. So I just think it's rich when any conservative tries to go and say that someone should apologize for anything.
17: Why is
19: the point
17: rich?
19: Is that the Republican Party ran on a platform. Peter, I'm speaking. The Republican Party ran on a platform of having free speech. That's what you guys campaigned on. You went to all the college campuses all around talking about you stood for common for free speech. Now you have the president of the United States being so much of a snowflake that he cannot handle a joke he doesn't like from Jimmy Kimmel. That's ridiculous.
18: And Jimmy Kimmel can't be man enough to apologize.
17: Your president is not man enough.
18: If you think that Donald Trump is in the gutter, so you think you should just jump in it with him?
8: He's your president.
18: Rise up to it. I know. You do use the whole you thing a lot. Like, let's be not personal and accusatory about everything you
19: say. Did you vote for him?
18: I didn't, actually. Oh. Would you like to know that?
19: Oh, that's
18: breaking news on CNN. I've never voted for Donald Trump. Oh, how about that?
19: That's news to me. You got
8: me there. That's going
19: to
8: be hot take.
18: Yeah, good. It'll make it on Mediaite or whatever.
8: He is your president, too.
14: That is
8: the record. Just for the record.
6: He's the president.
8: And your president.
14: All right, guys. Next for us in corporate America, a new report finds that CEO pay rose 20 times faster than the average employee. So can American workers even catch up? We'll debate.
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0: into the heart of the American zeitgeist with me, Billy Bush. 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
14: Tonight, income inequality is skyrocketing, and the rift between the haves and the have-nots, both in the United States and all around the world, continues to grow into a chasm. According to a new study, the pay of America's CEOs rose 20 times faster than workers in 2025. And while the average global CEO pocketed $8.4 million in pay and bonuses last year, it would take the average global worker 490 years to earn the same amount. Adjusted for inflation, global worker pay fell 12%, while real CEO pay surged 54% between 2019 and 2025. But as CEOs use their increasingly growing power to undermine workers' rights, one of them is defending that $9 latte that you had the other day.
12: What we're seeing is people, you know, they want to have a special experience. And regardless of what your income level is, in some cases, you know, a $9 experience does feel like you're splurging. And then what that means is we have to make it worthwhile, right? And then in other cases, people believe, well, this is a really affordable premium experience because they're saying, like, well, it's less than $10.
14: I feel like to fully appreciate what he just said, you might also want to know that the CEO of Starbucks was given a private jet to commute to his office from his home in California. He is going 1,000 miles away, presumptively as often as he wants, and he's got a big old corporate jet in order to do that. And he's asking you to pay for a very special experience in a $9 cup of coffee.
13: Well, that video was not a premium experience. I'll start there. That was really cringeworthy. I am curious to know, I don't go to Starbucks often, but I'm curious to know if the premium experience is the barista writing your name incorrectly on the cup. Is it the people that squat there all day long and turn it into their home and office? Is it the really bad coffee? I don't know. I'm very curious about it. But to those who are complaining, every time I walk by Starbucks, every time I drive by Starbucks, there is a line as long as the eye can see. People still go. They want their fix. They're willing to pay. So we can't complain unless we use our power as consumers and say, you know what? I can make a cheaper, better cup of coffee at home, and I'm going to do that. But people want to pay for convenience.
14: Yeah. Too. I mean, I guess the thing is, you know, fine. I guess if you have a business model that says $9 for coffee, which they do, is fine. Then the other side of that, so what are you doing for your workers? I think the part that Americans don't like is where they feel, you know, gypped on the other end, on the salary end, on the benefits end, on the ability to sort of provide for their families, that part.
8: Abby, I'll take a different approach to that because I believe that we live in the greatest country on the face of the planet, and there's unlimited opportunity here for anybody who's willing to work hard and go after it. If you're upset about this and how much your CEO makes, go launch your own Starbucks. Go launch your own company.
15: It's not that easy.
8: Competition. Of course, it's not that easy, but like, it's never that easy to start a company or something. So anyone in this country, like I said, who's willing to work hard and apply themselves, go become Starbucks competition and sell $7 premium experiences and undercut your competition. I don't think that you know, I wouldn't complain. I would just say, if I don't like it, I'll go start my own thing.
15: I think. Okay. Oh, go ahead.
16: Can I ask you a question?
8: I'd prefer if Abby asked the questions, but sure, you can ask the question.
16: I mean, do you,
14: It's okay. We can talk to each other here.
6: I mean, do you think that it's insane to say that Starbucks should raise their wages for their workers? Is that insane to say as a concept?
8: I think that I believe in free markets, and if a private company sets their wages what they are, then that's what they are. And if you don't like the wage,
6: you support the minimum wage?
8: If you don't like the wage, don't go work there.
6: You support
8: I've
6: the
8: applied
6: wage?
8: For hundreds of jobs where they didn't meet my minimum I wanted to make, and I didn't go work there. And it was as simple as that.
15: You also don't have the affordability, or you have the affordability, most likely, to say no to some things.
8: Sure.
15: Some people have to take jobs that don't pay the living wage to keep up with rising inflation. And they are in these positions. And I think to Abby's point, what you're seeing is workers at these companies are just not getting paid for what they should be. And then you see the CEOs getting these extravagant, enormous bonuses. And that is the choice of the company.
8: Right,
15: but I think there has to be some type of conversation that we have of raising the federal minimum wage and seeing and giving workers more benefits so that they can be competitive in the marketplace.
8: I appreciate that. My mother worked three jobs when we were coming up. And if something didn't pay more, she would either go get another job or she would work hard to achieve so she could go make more money.
16: But it's not
8: as simple as...
16: It's not really about the math.
8: Just telling a CEO what they can do with their business.
16: But it's not really about the math and the economics. It's about values, right? Mm-hmm. So not long ago, the guys, and they were all guys who ran big American companies, GM, Ford, Sears, those things. They paid themselves about 20 to 30 times the wage of the average worker. Today, that's 300 to 400 times. Japan doesn't do that. Germany doesn't do that. The UK doesn't do that. America does that because the values shifted from what's best for the company to how do I drive the stock price up and get as much of that as I can. And the notion that so much of it is going to so few people is one of the reasons we got Trump.
6: And I'm going to piggyback off of that because largely we understand that when Trump was running for president, he said that he was going to raise the wages for all these workers all across America. Real wage growth is 80% less than what it was. So that's the real facts. So if you make a campaign promise that you're going to raise wages for workers all across this country and you do not deliver on that, then who does that fall on?
8: Well, I don't think the president's point was he was going to go tell private enterprise that you have to pay people.
6: He said he was going to create the economic conditions to do so. Has he done that?
8: That doesn't mean that he was going to go invade businesses, boardrooms, and say you have to pay your employees.
6: Did he create
8: more.
6: The economic conditions to go and do that?
8: You can spin this all the way you want. The president of the United States is not going to, he didn't make a promise to go and invade boardrooms and tell companies, private companies, how much they should pay their employees.
14: One thing he did do was say that he was going to make life more affordable. And as we pointed out, most Americans say that they don't think that that's where it's headed. He said he would bring prices down. We all knew that that wasn't going to happen because that's not really how prices work. Inequality continues to go up. He talked about bringing down government spending. I couldn't let the day pass without this headline. The Trump Qatari gifted Air Force One is almost delivered, it sounds like. $400 million of taxpayer dollars to give the president a more luxurious ride in the midst of this conversation that we're having, in which 2 in 3 Americans now say that they worry more about running out of money than dying in this country. Look, I think the question I had for you, because I mean, I hear a lot of people talk about 2 or 3 jobs, but is that what we want in America?
15: Right. Right.
14: For a mother to work 2 to 3 jobs in order to keep her family afloat? I take it that that is an extraordinary thing that your mother did and that many of our families have done. But is that what we want for the future of this country?
8: I mean, look, that's a point that's taken. I think mothers like mine and others at this table do what they have to do to go and provide for their families. And my father also, for the record, worked several jobs as well. But my point that I'm making is simply this. I would not complain that my CEO is making all this money. If I had an issue with that, I would go start something. I would go create something. I would go create means for me to go and make more money. That's what I wanted to do. We live in a country where that is available. We live in a country where people
15: can, in fact, go. We actually don't live in the country where that's available.
6: Here's the thing.
8: We create new businesses are started in this country every single day.
15: And
8: business owners are successful.
15: Tim is tapping into the idea that the American dream and the idea that you can pull yourself up by your bootstraps and create a business, create jobs, grow your wealth is available in this country. And I don't think that is the reality that many Americans face when they see gas prices at $4.39, the highest that they've been since 2022. I don't think Americans feel that the opportunities are there for them. And that's, frankly, something that Donald Trump said he would create, opportunity.
14: Okay, last word.
6: Here's what I'll say, is that the reality that I see is that the idea that we should just continue business as normal is just simply not working. We know that we had 1.1 million layoffs just last year alone. That's the highest number since when Trump was last president in 2020. And then even before that, the biggest number since the Great Recession. So at the reality that we stand today, I think instead of spending $400 million on a Qatari plane and all these other things that Trump is spending money on, let's put money towards universal child care so that someone like your mom does not have to go and work two and three jobs to go and provide for her children.
8: Well, my mom's a hardworking woman. She would work two, three jobs anyway.
6: Well, she shouldn't have to do that.
8: We come from a long line of
6: people. Well, you know what? Maybe you think that that should be something that should be done. I don't think that it should. I think our tax dollars should be spent better, and Republicans are not spending it the way that needs to be happening.
8: My point is simply this. If you want more, you go work for it, and that's been a landmark thing in this country for ages.
16: So why should CEOs get everything? Why should they get on the workers who make the company go? Why do they get it in the neck?
8: You're working for yourself. Yeah. So you went and did exactly what I'm talking about, you know? So, I mean, I don't get why this is such a bad thing for people to go and innovate and go create something, a better life for themselves. Right,
6: forbid we want better in this country.
8: Go create better for yourself.
14: Next for us. Speaking of wealth, a new report says that Donald Trump's net worth is rising while his son's just scored another government deal. We'll discuss next.
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14: Tonight, more accusations of conflicts of interest after a company backed by Donald Trump's sons announced it scored a lucrative deal with the Air Force. Power Us says that the U.S. military agreed to buy an undisclosed number of interceptor drones from them. Eric and Donald Trump Jr. both have denied ethics concerns about their business dealings, as has the company. But it also comes on the heels of a startup backed by Eric Trump landing a $24 million deal with the Pentagon last week. It's starting to be a little bit of a pattern here, if I do say so. I mean, it is something that if another president's child had been getting involved in businesses that then immediately go and get contracts with the government, it would be a major ethical conflict, an ethical breach.
6: I mean, what's so absurd about this is that this was a company that was already in existence that then merged to a Trump venture that literally was a golf management company. They then merged, got into business with the Trumps, immediately got listed on the stock exchange, and then it went and got a $24 million contract. I mean, if that's not absurd, I don't know what it is. I don't even think SNL could come up with a more corrupt scheme than that. I don't really understand how really anyone could defend this. And I can just say this. If that was Barack Obama's child
16: or Hunter Biden
6: or Hunter Biden or anybody that had done something like this, the conservatives would be running
16: they
6: inside
16: did.
6: The Capitol. And
16: they
6: absolutely
16: did. And Hunter did. Biden absolutely. Was chicken feed.
6: Absolutely.
16: Compared to what the Trump yes. family has done. This has got to be a very high priority for Democrats. Because we don't want to become this country.
6: That's right.
16: Right. There needs to be accountability. And if Democrats take control of the House, it should be a very high. Because once this gets into the bloodstream of a country, it's hard to get it out.
8: So can I just level set with a question? Are the Trump family members supposed to not do business because their father's the president?
6: With the government?
8: Like, are they
6: with the government?
8: To stop?
6: With the government?
8: No,
6: yes,
8: yeah.
14: They're supposed to not do business.
8: I agree with that. Are they supposed to stop all
14: Correct.
8: Their business ventures?
6: With the
8: so
6: U.S. government?
13: But it's not illegal. It's just the appearance.
14: Hold on, Tim. But here's, I was going to ask this, I mean, or propose this to the table. One of the issues with what the Trump sons are doing is that many of these businesses are not like pre-existing businesses. They are new businesses. They are new endeavors that they have gotten into since the president was running on a bet, a pretty good bet, that maybe on crypto, their dad might have a say in it, drones, on robotics, on all sorts of things that have to do with things that their father is involved in. That's the problem. They were in real estate before this. Now they're in all these other new businesses that their father has influence over. That is to answer your question.
15: Can I also answer Tim's question? Because when I worked for Vice President Harris, one of the things that, you know, we have to consider is there are other family members that are working members in the community and what they do. And there was a very strict ethics rule that everyone had to sign that, you know, I mean, myself, but up to the vice president, that there cannot be conflicts of interest, that you cannot profit off the presidency, especially for family members. So what the Trump family is doing and enriching themselves while their father is president is wrong. And that's something that we were very clear about in the Biden administration, because you could have had other people, Hunter Biden, others, profiting off of what the government is doing. But we didn't do that. And I think any other president, Obama, Biden, totally different.
8: Yeah, and I think
14: Jared Kushner, he's in business with the Saudis, and he's negotiating with them and with other Gulf states on behalf of the United States government. Again, the argument that from Kushner is, it's not a conflict of interest, it's just experience, except that he's still in business with them, has a financial interest in them coming out whole from any sort of interaction that they're in. How is that not a concern?
13: Well, I think there are fair questions that are being raised, and we deserve answers, particularly on this drone issue. Who is this contractor? Are they the best one to deliver a needed and necessary tactical item and equipment? I mean, we need interceptor drones. Our method of warfare is outdated. We've been using conventional means. Asymmetric warfare is where things are going. I was in Taiwan 2 weeks ago, and that's all they want to talk about. They're talking about Iran. They're learning lessons from what's happening in Iran, and we need to step up our game. But the question is this contractor the one that should be doing it?
14: Yeah.
13: Perhaps they have some proprietary means to build at scale that we don't know yet, because we're only focused on the involvement of the Trump sons. But we should dig deeper. We should ask questions, and I think we deserve answers.
6: I don't think.
14: All right,
6: that...
14: next we got to leave it there. Next for us, the panel's going to give us their nightcaps, cringe dance edition. We are back.
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31: She hates when I dance too at the end. 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It's not presidential.
14: Melania Trump apparently isn't a fan of her husband's YMCA move. So for tonight, and it's our nightcap, what song would you say is the most cringeworthy to see someone dance to? Tim.
8: Anytime when I was a kid, my mom would catch the Holy Ghost at church and there'd be like shouting music. She'd speak in tongues, jump over the pew, and there goes mom. 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
15: Something that's hard to watch other people dance to is Pony by Genuine.
14: Oh, I tend to agree.
16: Best concert I ever saw, Earth, Wind & Fire, when they played September. 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
14: All right.
6: Anything Kid Rock, because outside of Turning Point, who listens to that guy, right?
13: Wow. I'm going to pick up where the president left off. I don't think the song matters. I think the dance matters, and we should all do our best Trump dance.
14: I'm going to say Sweet Caroline is mine, because I went to a certain school in Boston, and I heard that every
13: day. Have a sense of humor, Isaiah.
14: Everyone,
13: okay.
14: Thank you very much.
13: Put a smile on your face.
14: Thanks for watching Newsnight. You can catch our Saturday morning show, Table for 5, at 10 a.m. Eastern. 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
32: So tonight, Trump tells Congress to take a hike as his war with Iran hits the 60-day mark. Is he about to break the stalemate or dig in even further? Plus, Trump's new spin on the economy as he questions how anyone could be doing badly. And later, my special Friday night guest, Spike Lee, on everything from politics in America to AI in Hollywood. Tonight on Laura Coates Live. My opening statement tonight, President Trump ain't budging. No matter how bad his polling gets, no matter how high gas prices go, no matter how much pressure from Congress, it doesn't seem like anything is going to change his path with the war with Iran. And right now, he's getting it from every direction. I mean, 61% of Americans see the war as a mistake. We're talking Vietnam-era levels of disapproval. And look, I get it. It's just one poll. Then there's this one with the exact same 61% disapproval. And then this one at 67%. You get my drift here. And gas, another new four-year high. A national average of $4.39 a gallon. Now, today was the biggest one-day jump in the last 6 weeks for Trump and BD.
33: When this war ends, gasoline and oil and everything is going to come tumbling down. But right now, as of this moment, the stock market has hit record highs.
32: You think if skyrocketing gas prices and dismal polls did not change the calculation, you know, the law might at least force the question. You know, the whole you need congressional approval for a war beyond 60 days thing? It's called the War Powers Resolution. But the president, not worried about that either.
33: Most people consider it totally unconstitutional. Also, we had a ceasefire, so that gives you additional time. So many presidents, as you know, have gone and exceeded it. It's never been used. It's never been adhered to. And every other president considered it totally unconstitutional. And we agree with that.
32: Okay, so following that logic, if there is additional time, that means a deal should be on the horizon, right? Except...
11: frankly, maybe we're better off not making a deal at all. Do you want to know the truth? Because we can't let this thing go on.
33: Iran wants to make a deal because they have no military left, essentially, and they want to make a deal, but I'm not satisfied. They've made strides, but I'm not sure if they ever get there.
32: And if they never get there, then what? This?
33: I mean, do we want to go and just blast the hell out of them and finish him forever, or do we want to try and make a deal? I mean, those are the options.
0: Do you want to go blast the hell out of him?
33: I'd prefer not. On a human basis, I'd prefer not, but that's the option.
32: So he'd prefer to make a deal, but doesn't know if the Iranians will ever get there. And if they don't, he's ready to keep going, even with every warning light that seems to be flashing. Well, leading us off tonight, national security reporter for The Wall Street Journal, Alex Ward. Also the founder and executive director of the National Security Institute, Jamil Jaffer. He was actually the lead architect of the Iran Nuclear Agreement Review Act. And we have senior fellow at the Washington Institute and curator of The Iranist on Substack, Holly Dagris. Good to have both of you, all of you actually here, all three of you. I'll begin with you here, Jamil, because the president believes that the 60-day limit, the War Powers Resolution, totally unconstitutional. Your perspective?
1: Well, look, every president to have operated under the War Powers Resolution has said that its constitutionality is questionable. They've operated consistent with it, but not pursuant to it. So it's not unusual for a president to say that and to act in a way that might be at times in tension with it. We saw President Obama in Libya. We saw his State Department legal advisor, Harold Coe, go to Congress and say that the 7, 8, 9 month conflict that we were in wasn't hostilities because they weren't shooting back. We saw it happen in Somalia. We've seen it in Kosovo. So we've seen a number of times where presidents have gone past that 60-day deadline and come up with interesting theories about why it didn't violate the War Powers Resolution. The latest one is apparently it's like a chess clock. You hit the button. You know, we're on a ceasefire. The clock has stopped. But it's not that long a pause. So, you know, we'll see.
32: Somebody find Bobby Fischer then. Alex, that's a chess reference. I'm smart. Anyway, Alex, the president appears to be totally unimpressed by the latest offer from Iran. And he's now saying maybe we're better off not making a deal. Know anything about this?
3: We've been here before. Last year, as the president wanted to make a deal over Iran's nuclear work, he tried to make some sort of, there was a negotiation. Trump didn't like what he was hearing. They bombed 3 Iranian nuclear sites. Then earlier this year, Trump again, another nuclear negotiation, didn't like what he was seeing from the Iranians, started this war. Mm. Now we have the ceasefire, and here we are again, another negotiation. Trump doesn't like what he's hearing, and is now saying quite openly, well, it's deal or war. Sounds like deal doesn't look likely, therefore there's only one other option in his mind. And this is Trump's playbook. He's like, if you know, you mentioned Bobby Fischer, well, my reference won't be as smart. Mine is the movie Knocked Up. So there's the...
32: You win. I love it.
3: They're not having that on the bingo card. So there's that scene where Seth Rogen is dancing with Katherine Heigl and he's doing a dice move when on the dance floor and his friends go, he's only got one move. That's his move. When it comes to this situation, if the deal doesn't work, Trump has only got one with Iran and that's bombing. So I think that might be coming. I don't know when, but I think that might be coming.
32: I'm sorry you have to follow that because actually I'm done with the whole segment now after that. I love it. But you're actually right about this. And Holly, the president continues to blame dysfunction within the new regime for not reaching a peace deal. Like, where does the buck really stop has been the go-to. But how much are they to blame in terms of the inability to reach a deal? And why would Iran make this offer when they know the red line is keeping nuclear material?
2: Well, I think it's a couple of things there. I think we've seen the Iranians do this before, where they're playing games, or we've seen that there's these different factions, the hardliners, the reformists, and there's been infighting equivalent to the Dems and Republicans here in the United States. But I think that the war itself has complicated matters. We've got the Supreme Leader that I joke probably is going to come out looking like Darth Vader at the end of this, because he's, from our understanding of reports, he's not looking so well. Mm. But just like unpacking it a step further, I think the issue is that the Trump administration doesn't understand the Islamic Republic, that this is an ideological regime. We've seen Supreme Leader Mojtaba Khamenei come out this week and double down and say mm-hmm. that they're not going to give up their nuclear program or their ballistic missiles. And we've known this for a long time. And it's really, especially ballistic missiles have been their red line, because they learned from the Iran-Iraq war, this is the only way that they can defend themselves. And of course, now having had two wars, there's this understanding that having this option of going all the way with their nuclear program, granted in the situation it's in, that they, I think there's growing voices, especially from hardliners, that they should develop a nuclear weapon to make sure that this doesn't happen again.
4: So given what she's described, I mean, the idea that the president is threatening to blast the hell out of them, that's his words, if there's no deal. I mean, you had Iranians who spoke to CNN that are saying that they are bracing for strikes to come and expecting it. Can Iranians endure another round?
1: Well, look, I think the regime is going to have a hard time. I think Alex is right that this is a real, there's a real possibility that the velocity of this conflict, you know, substantially skyrockets going forward. I mean, there is a real possibility that over the weekend, we'll see the president start bombing again. But let's be candid here. Why would he start bombing? It's simple. The ceasefire is premised on a simple concept. We stop bombing you, you open the strait. The strait hasn't been open for 4 weeks that we have been bombing. So look, the Iranians, if the bombing does start again, it's because of their behavior and their activity and their failure to uphold their part of the bargain. Now, the problem for the president is you start bombing again, gas prices are high now, they're going to go higher and higher and higher. The better play is probably try to reopen the straits by escorting ships through and daring the Iranians to come after us. And then if they hit us, now you've got a reason to hit back.
4: We're asking about the Iranians can endure, but what about the reporting that the recent assessment suggests that there is not the stockpile that is necessary from the United States perspective to maintain what's going on? I mean, there are assessments that say that 50% or more of key missiles have been depleted. I mean, what is the replacement timeline for that? And frankly, does that jeopardize the United States' ability to defend itself in other contexts if need be?
3: Well, that is the fear. So it could take a lot of years. I mean, the general estimates are about 2 to 6 years or so for really? to fully replace everything that's been spent. Now, a war with China, which is what most people are worried about in this context, would require a lot of standoff missiles. It would require a lot of the munitions that have been used. But it would be a vastly different war.
4: What way?
3: Well, I mean, it's more maritime. It's a much bigger adversary. China has nuclear weapons. Mm-hmm. It's a whole other ballgame. But the general belief of this administration coming in was, and there were many people that were saying this at the Pentagon, there was during the Ukraine debate, the U.S. can't send weapons to Ukraine because we have to husband those resources for a war with China. And then they've been sent to fight the Houthis last year. They've now been sent in this war. And now there's questions about, okay, well, if the defense industrial base can't make all these weapons in a fast enough time period, then why use them in these areas if the main goal was China? So the administration's own strategic picture that they came in with is no longer the strategic picture that they're following, because there are now deficits to fight China. I mean, when the assessments, the reporting we've done, the general math works out to, well, it would be harder to fight China. Not hard, but harder to fight China based on the current inventory.
4: You heard from Secretary Hegseth just the other day where he thought it was the defeatist attitudes of Democrats that are really the biggest adversary of the United States in this moment. The president is considering anyone, as you know, who says the U.S. is not winning the war with Iran outright treasonous. What's the impact if there is no room for dissent?
1: Look, I mean, there has to be room for dissent. That's literally the entire premise of the country that we live in. The entire premise of the First Amendment, the entire premise of having TV news shows just like this one. But the fact of the matter is that if we are winning, on what metric, right? The president said we're going to have the Iranian people rise up. Hasn't happened. We're going to destroy their armed forces. Apparently, they're not destroyed enough to allow ships to the Strait of Hormuz. We're going to take away their ability to have nuclear weapons. Well, somebody forgot about the 440 kilograms of 60% enriched uranium that's still there. We're going to take their ability away to support Hezbollah, Hamas, and Palestinian Islamic Jihad. Last time I checked, Hezbollah is fighting Israel right now. So if we're winning, I'm not sure what metric we're winning on. We have taken out a significant part of their military, but it's not winning until you achieve a goal you set out. Mm-hmm. Well, which of the goals that we've set out have we met today?
4: What's Iran's metric?
2: Well, I think for starters, their metric is the fact that they've survived yet another war is in itself a win. I think that they've also won the narrative war. They won it through their very popular Lego AI videos, their Iranian embassy accounts that are posting memes and making fun of the Trump administration in this moment. And through that, they've won the global South. And anyone that's anti-Trump or anti-war in this moment is sharing those and laughing about that. And so they've really managed to win it in a different way. And the fact that they've been able to close the Strait of Hormuz. Granted, they're now in a blockade moment, but there's a strangle on the world economy because they started this. So I think there is measures of wins for them. And to Jamil's point, like their proxies are still functioning, and there's a lot more to it.
4: Thank you all. We'll see what happens in likely the near future.
33: The stock market is rocking and rolling. Your 401ks are at the highest they've ever been. I don't know how the hell you could be doing badly.
4: Trump pointing to Wall Street to question how people on Main Street could possibly be struggling. Our favorite economist, Justin Wolfers, has some thoughts on this. He's with me.

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23: President Trump yet again brushed off any concerns about the economic cost of the war. In fact, he thought it would be worse.
24: I thought the stock market would go down much more. I thought the oil prices would go up much more. I said, but we have no choice. Whether it does or doesn't, I have to do what's right. We can't let them have a nuclear weapon.
23: But the numbers, they tell a different story. You got gas prices up more than 30 cents in a week. up more than $1.40 since the war started.

0: And America's largest oil company is warning even higher prices are on the horizon, saying, quote, the market hasn't seen the full impact of the disruption to the oil supply. And that's, by the way, from the CEO of Exxon. I want to bring in our favorite economist, economics and public policy professor at the University of Michigan, Justin Wolfers. So good to see you, professor. Listen, I mean, Trump says he is surprised that prices are not even higher than what we're seeing right now. But Exxon says the worst is still to come. Tell me, set the record straight. Have we hit the peak of these high prices?
1: There was two ways the war could turn out. It could turn out the way he said it would. Fast, we go in, we win, we get out. World oil markets are back to normal. Iran gets back to normal. America gets back to normal. We were promised 4 to 5 weeks. What are we at? 7 or 8 right now. And he appears to have fallen asleep in front of the TV watching this. So that didn't happen. The other thing that could have happened is it could have gone on too long, created too much damage, created sustained damage. And that's what we're in the middle of right now. That's why you're seeing that at the pump. That's why we're seeing very big effects probably on the U.S. budget. And that's also why you're seeing confidence in the administration and the economy falling.
0: But despite the concerns about oil, stocks just ended their best month since, what, 2020? I mean, investors seem to be making money, and I mean hand over foot, Justin. And Trump keeps pointing to this to suggest everything's fine with the economy. Is that the right indicator?
1: Well, let's get a little bit of context in there first. Stocks just had a great month because they previously had a terrible month. When it looked like Trump was going to indulge the worst of his aggressive instincts, when he was going to wipe Iran off the face of the earth, stocks tanked. And you know the single best way to create a stock market surge? Create the fear of God in everyone that you're a madman and then come out at the other side and say, not quite that crazy. And markets are really happy about that. And to be honest, so am I. I'm breathing a little deeper, a little more controlled, actually, knowing we're not in that business. The other thing that's going on out there, actually, is the AI boom. Mm-hmm. It's up to the viewers how much they want to give the president credit for that. But the AI boom has pretty much accounted for all of the economic growth the United States has had over the last 6 months. Strip that out, there's almost nothing going on. So for folks at home who see very positive numbers but don't see it in their lives, that's almost all because none of us are working in AI.
0: Well, the president's also saying, insisting really, that prices are going to plummet once the war ends. Listen to what he said.
2: It's going to come tumbling down. There is so much oil out there. It's pent up. It's locked up in the Strait of Hormuz. When all of that stuff comes out, you're going to see prices dropping on gasoline like you've never seen. And all of that, electricity, gasoline, anything having to do with energy. Grocery prices are way down. Used car prices are way down. Look at eggs. Eggs are down by 4, even 5 times.
0: I mean, is that immediately going to happen once the strait opens? I thought it was, what, prices up like a rocket, down like a feather.
1: My word, you have a deep reading of the economics literature. That's exactly how it goes. I want to share something for the viewers at home. Anytime a politician takes all of the different commodities in the economy and decides to focus on only one, what does that tell you? If someone wants to talk about eggs, they think eggs are the good story for them. And what that tells you is the narrower the commodity they choose, that then tells you that they must believe not eggs, which, by the way, is 99.9% of the economy. The not egg economy is looking a whole lot more expensive right now and in a whole lot more trouble. You could always see that anytime a politician does that.
0: Well, they might want to read more from you on that to pivot away from that. But I want to pivot to the national debt for a moment because the U.S. debt to GDP ratio is now above 100%. And we're spending about $1.33 for every dollar the U.S. brings in revenue. But Trump is saying, here's what he said about the debt when he first ran for president in 2016.
3: I call myself the king of debt. I'm the king of debt. I'm great with debt. Nobody knows debt better than me. I've made a fortune by using debt. And if things don't work out, I renegotiate the debt. I mean, that's a smart thing, not a stupid thing. I like debt for me. I don't like debt for the country.
0: So from what you're seeing, is he attempting to get the debt under control?
1: Mate, one thing I like about you, Laura, is you keep your eye on the big picture and the big issues that aren't getting the headlines, but that really matter. And the national debt is absolutely one of them. the initial claim that he was going to get rid of the national debt was a lie and a lie on its face. But I want to hit you with a statistic that I think is just amazing. The amount we add to the debt each year is called the deficit. The deficit right now, if you look outside of wars and recessions, is as high as it's ever been. Normally, we'd run a big deficit if we were trying to help out an economy that was really ailing. And so the current level of the deficit simply makes no sense given where we are right now. If you spend all the money today, that simply means there's less money in the future, or it means tax rises in the future.
0: Justin Wolfers, a lot to consider. I'm glad it was you. Thank you so much. Up next, he has spent his career making films about the fabric of the civil rights movement. And tonight, he's with me to reflect on the moment we find ourselves in. Spike Lee is next.
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0: Well, two more states are redrawing the maps. I'm talking about Alabama and Tennessee, and they won't be the last. Brace for a wave of changes after the Supreme Court effectively gutted a key pillar of the Voting Rights Act, Section 2. It's causing fear about whose voices will be heard and whose will be drowned out. Now, few people have challenged America to confront these questions more directly than Oscar-winning filmmaker, actor, producer, writer, professor Spike Lee. I caught up with him earlier to see how he is grappling with all this. Here's our conversation.
23: You're very politically active. You have a lot of opinions. Mm. Voting rights is in danger. Section 2 gutted, Supreme Court weighing in. Why do you think the nation's so vulnerable?
24: So what?
23: Vulnerable.
24: Oh, there are going to be movies and documentaries about this period of the United States of America with this guy in the White House. It was down the block, right?
23: Mm-hmm.
24: Down the block.
23: Down the block.
24: But it's not the first time this country's been through stuff and has found a better way to live, and gotta work at it. You know, we gotta work, gotta do the work, and let's realize, Black folks, we got a lot of our stuff through the voting.
23: Yes.
24: Voted. So it's not, you know what the game plan is, so you see this attack on voters. So we know what they're doing.
23: People look to art to inspire them of what could be. Mm. And a lot of your art focuses on the unfinished stories of America.
24: Some of it.
23: Some of it does. And it still holds the clock for everyone.
24: Mm-hmm.
23: I mean, when you're looking at the way America learns from the past, has it? Have we learned anything?
24: Well, you know, we move forward and then move back. So it's back and forth. Back and forth, but I believe in this country. Black folks fought for this country for the jump. So we, as right anybody else, you know, to pursue the lives you want to lead.
23: What do you think about the Jimmy Kimmel scandal and him being called to get fired?
24: Well, I think it's very, I know it's very dangerous when you speak out, you're threatened to lose your livelihood.
23: Mm-hmm.
24: I mean, that's dangerous. It's very, I mean, are we going back to the McCarthy era where if you speak out, you know, you lose your job, your livelihood? Is that the American way? Is that the red, white, and blue? Is it? Maybe it is. Maybe, you know, maybe this, things have switched up.
23: You made headlines in Cannes talking about American values and
24: what'd I say?
23: You know, I'm going to read it to you. You said, I don't know how much we can talk about American values considering who is president. What values were you thinking of?
24: I said that. What did I say again?
23: You said, I don't know how much we can talk about American values considering who is president. Which values did you mean?
24: Well, I think we all know what's right and what's wrong. What shenanigans, skullduggery, another S, subterfuge.
23: It wasn't the S I was thinking of. Okay. What about another S, social media? people are blaming social media for the way that we're so divided and the rhetoric that we see. Do you look at that in that way?
24: They can always pin something that's why it's going wrong. Rock and roll is getting these young kids' heads, and you know, and it's you can always find a boogeyman and point to something why this is why things are going not the way we want.
23: Well, who do you think people will point to for the future of office holding? I mean, who do you think is going to be or emerge as someone who could be a viable presidential option? Have you thought about that or the qualities in that person?
24: I have not thought about that as much as I should.
23: Hmm.
24: So, you know, I got to get back in it, you know, to see, you know, who are the people that, you know, might be propped up or...
23: Was your break intentional?
24: Hmm?
23: Was your break intentional from thinking about it?
24: It's off and on.
23: Mm-hmm.
24: But at a point, I'm just speaking for myself, it's an overload. Like, it's too much. And it's bananas right now. It's just straight up bananas here, and you know, where we are politically and in this country. But we got through other stuff, too, yeah. And we will.
23: People are looking at New York as sometimes an example of what's bananas, and they're looking at, one, the election of Mamdani, but the bromance, I use that term lightly, between him and Trump.
24: I can't speak in that, though.
23: What do you think
24: about that? I'm like this, though.
23: What does that mean?
24: Read my face.
23: I'm trying to read it. Is that from Mamdani, or is that for their relationship?
24: I don't understand what that is.
23: Does it surprise you that he's able to get along with him?
24: I don't know what that is. You know, I guess that, you know, New York City, the president can hurt you, you know, with mm-hmm. stuff, you know, as far as the money goes. So I know, man. I'm going to ask him when I see him, though. Not Trump.
23: The mayor.
24: His honor.
23: You like what he's doing so far? How's he doing? Do you like what he's doing in New York so far?
24: Oh, yeah. And he's an Arsenal fan, too.
23: There you go.
24: On top of that.
23: Well, he says, Mamdani says, it might be because they're both New Yorkers and love and care about the city. What's your face telling me now?
24: Hey, Giuliani was a New Yorker, too.
23: I'll move right along on that. You mentioned school days, and I'm curious about your take, because there's that famous scene, as you know, when you got Dap screaming, wake up.
24: Mm-hmm.
23: Does America need to wake up still?
24: Yes. But here's the thing, though. School Days, my second film, begins with Sam, what Lawrence Fishburne
23: mm-hmm.
24: saying, wake up. And the next film, Do the Right Thing, starts with Samuel Jackson saying, wake up.
23: An intentional decision.
24: Very intentional. You know,
23: what do you want people to know about why you made that?
24: There's so many things going on that I think are made to distract Americans from what's really going on. You ever see the brothers in New York playing three-card?
23: Mm-hmm. Yep.
24: Watch my
23: mm-hmm.
24: You never win. You don't win. You don't win with a three-card money. So it's the okie doke, you know. Distractions that keep your eyes off what's really important.
23: What's really important to you?
24: What's important to me?
23: Mm-hmm.
24: Besides the Knicks. Just kidding. I know my wife's
23: I know that's the most
24: just
23: important
24: kidding,
23: thing
24: just
23: to
24: kidding,
23: you.
24: Just kidding. No, I look, the principles upon, here's the thing, though. We have to be careful when we talk about the principle of America. Because there's an institution of slavery, enslavement. My grandmother, who put me through college from saving Social Security checks, lived to be 100 years old. My grandma lived to be 100. Her grandmother was enslaved. So that's not that. My grandmother's grandmother was enslaved. So that's ain't that far back. So, you know, you can get messed up always waving the red, white, and blue because there's a lot of things, you know, Native Americans, you know, what those horrors were done to the natives of this country. So
23: when someone says this is not who we are, you question that.
24: Yeah.
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24: The people said...
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21: Come here, doctor.
22: Man, I gotta go. I'm working.
21: Come
22: I'm
21: here,
22: working.
21: Doctor,
22: I'm working.
21: Doctor, this is the mayor talking.
22: All right.
21: Doctor?
22: Come on, what?
21: Always do the right thing.
22: That's it. I got it. I'm gone.
23: The word classic does not even begin to describe Spike Lee's Do the Right Thing, groundbreaking in the way it explored racial tensions in New York City in the late 80s. It earned Spike Lee an Oscar nomination and cemented his status as a major American director for years to come. After that, the hits just kept coming and coming and coming. Here's more of our conversation.
24: I mean, Spike, you have made an incredible career addressing everything that America confronts, from race to economic pressure to everything in between. And I just want.
27: I'm not done yet.
24: And you're not. Tell me why you're not done. Can you be?
27: Well, I'm dead. But it's not going to be any time soon. I have a lot of more joints to make and a lot of different subject matter that I've not dealt with before, but I will not disclose at this moment in time and space.
24: Give me some categories, though. What has made you say, I got to do this story? I got to tell this story?
27: Well, it's not just the story, how you tell it. I've yet to do a musical.
24: You're going to do a musical?
27: Yeah, even though there are a lot of musical aspects of my film, talking about a straight out singing and dancing joint, that's going to happen.
24: Really?
27: Also, we're going to, the reason why I'm here in D.C., the nation's capital, formerly known as Chalker City, we're having a special screening of School Days tonight. And School Days came out in 88.
24: Still relevant.
27: The opening weekend, people said this should be a Broadway play. And so we're working on bringing it to the Broadway.
24: People will love that.
27: Mm-hmm.
24: I am curious, with all the films you've made, I mean, anywhere from Do the Right Thing to Malcolm X to She's Gotta Have It, Mo Better Blues. I mean, I can go on with all the movies that you have done. You know, people want to know the secret behind a Spike Lee joint because they all still hit. You can watch a movie right now and evoke similar emotions then and now and probably in the future. Why?
27: Well, my mother was a cinephile.
24: Mm.
27: My late mother. And my father hated movies.
24: Really?
27: Hated movies. So I'm the oldest. I was my mother's movie date. So I got my love of music and sports from my father. And cinema came from my mother. I was the movie date. And so anytime she loved Sean Connery.
24: Mm.
27: James Bond. And we would be in the theaters, packed theaters, every opening weekend.
24: Wow. Well, your mother loves Sean Connery the way mine loves Denzel, who only has one name in my house, Denzel.
27: And D? He
24: had
27: we call Denzel. Him D.
24: Oh, you call him D? Okay, I call him Denzel. Thank you. And I think about all of the collaborations you've had.
27: In order. Better Blues, Malcolm X, He Got Game, Inside Man, and the latest, Highest or Lowest. You know the beautiful thing about our relationship?
24: Hmm.
27: We don't really hang out.
24: But when you see each other.
27: When we see each other, what happens is that when we're not doing a movie, somewhere during the year, I'll be sitting in the seat next to watch the Lakers. Mm-hmm. And he sit with me in the garden. So, in fact, I got a text from Denzel. He was watching the game last night during the line. He said, Spike, you sitting behind the bench now?
24: Everyone can spot you, Spike, at these games. But you know what? You talk about Denzel. I want to remind people about you and Michael Jackson. Because you directed one of his greatest short films. I know he didn't call them.
27: Slip up.
24: He didn't call them videos,
27: Michael,
24: right?
27: Did not call them music videos.
24: He called them short films.
27: Yes.
24: Including They Don't Really Care About Us.
27: Yes. Which is really, I mean, the great artists, I feel, the ones who see stuff before it happens. And that film, They Don't Really Care About Us, really speaks of what is happening today in the world. And they released the song again. It's just like Michael, I mean, Prince, great artists like that, they, when you're a great artist, you see stuff before it's even happened, I feel.
24: Mm-hmm.
27: It's a gift, a God-given gift. And you're in tune with the universe. You're on a different... Cats like that, Miles, Coltrane, I'm talking about...
24: Some would say Spike Lee.
27: No. These guys and women on a different wavelength. They're operating on... And this brings me to the reviews of...
24: Yeah, the movie's out. You saw it.
27: I've seen it twice.
24: You've seen it twice. What'd you think?
27: Love it.
24: Why so much criticism?
27: Because... First of all, if you're a movie, a critic, and you're complaining about the stuff that, you know, all this other stuff, but the movie ends in 88, and it's stuff you're talking about, accusations happen, so you're critiquing the film on something that you wanted, but it doesn't work in the timeline of the film. But people showed up. They showed their worldwide. People showed their love. Michael and I miss Mike. I miss Prince. I mean, these are my brothers. Mm-hmm. I mean, just, you know, work with both of them. Both beautiful, beautiful people. And
24: there are many who don't share. That's part of the criticism. You know, it's a biopic of Michael who want the movie to capture the allegations. You don't think that would be appropriate?
27: The allegations came post 80. The film ends at 88.
24: It does.
27: So the people said
24: that's a Latin term and, you have just done. Yes, and, I know it well.
27: And if God has seen it more than once.
24: Yes.
27: Like me.
24: It's a statement.
27: It's a statement.
24: The Oscars, they announced that there are some new rule changes today. And I'm
27: today?
24: About AI. I'm going to tell you where
27: they
24: are. Today? The Academy. Today.
27: What's today's
24: day? Today is today, Friday.
27: What's May what? What's the day?
24: May 1st.
27: May 1st today?
24: There you go. May 1st today.
27: In the year of the Lord, 1980?
24: Don't play me. Listen, the Academy says that acting and writing must be done by humans only to be eligible for Oscars. So... you're clapping. There's a fear that AI would replace human filmmakers and artists.
27: Oh,
24: what's your thought?
27: It's been done already.
24: You think it's already been done?
27: Yes.
24: And how do you feel about that?
27: I'm not a fan.
24: Will you use AI in a movie?
27: There's a fine line between AI and a special effect, but I would never... I mean, blowing up a building, you're not going to blow up a building. I mean, that's a gesture of light and magic. But as far as writing scripts and acting, I think we have to cross, in my opinion, well, whatever that means, I'm crossing a line on that. I would never do that.
24: What is your concern with it?
27: It's fake. Can I give another word?
24: Mm-hmm.
27: Fugazi.
24: Brooklyn's still in the house. Okay.
27: $3 bill.
24: People don't think that. I mean, they think it might be the future. Does it mean no creativity?
27: Everything about the future doesn't have to be positive. Mm. You know, so.
24: Are you positive about the Knicks' future?
27: Well, we haven't won since the year of our Lord, 1973. It looks good, though. It looks good.
24: I mean, they blew out the Hawks. Is this finally the
27: year?
24: I
27: was there last night.
24: You were there?
27: Yeah. Madison Square Garden South.
24: Is that what they call it? Okay, so Philly, or are they going to face Philly or Boston?
27: We'll find out soon.
24: Who do you want them to face?
27: Well, I think that I'll be safer going to a game in Philly than Boston.
24: You might be right about that. Might be right about that. Is New York ready if the Knicks win at all? I know you're ready.
27: When this glorious day happens, they're going to need the Marines. Forget about NYPD. They need the Marines, Navy, Air Force, and they better not bring ice.
24: Oh, look. Seems like your views are
27: Have
24: clear.
27: You seen clips of just playoff games and after the climbing?
24: Yep.
27: I mean, it's just going to be a great day.
24: I have one more question for you. Is there a story that you feel like you're running out of time to tell?
27: Clock's not ticking yet because I'm not done.
24: Spike Lee.
27: Thank you.
24: I had so much fun with Spike Lee, and there's much more of our conversation that you can find on my social media accounts. We also did a little rapid-fire Q&A that I think you'll love. And here's a tease for you. Of all the people in history, from any time, who would Spike Lee want to sit next to at a Knicks game? I just posted it, so you can find it on my Instagram, TikTok, and X at The Laura Coates. Hey, thank you all for watching. The story is with Alex Michelson.
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28: Welcome to The Story As. I'm Alex Michelson, live from Washington, D.C. Here's what's ahead.
29: The story is treason? President Trump suggests it's treasonous to say the U.S. isn't winning the war with Iran. The story is losing spirit. A discount airline is running out of money and time after a bailout deal falls apart. Travel expert Peter Greenberg with us live. And the story is the Lady Lowriders. We take a bumpy ride and a deep dive into a new era in car culture.

0: Thanks for being with us and welcome to the weekend. U.S. President Donald Trump is casting doubt again on a potential deal to end the war with Iran. At an event in Florida on Friday night, he said maybe the U.S. could be, quote, better off not making a deal at all. Earlier, President Trump said he is not satisfied with Iran's latest proposal to end the war, even though he admits Tehran has made, quote, strides in negotiations. He said he's boiled it down to these two options.
1: Do we want to go and just blast the hell out of him and finish him forever, or do we want to try and make a deal? I mean, those are the options.
2: Do you want to go blast the hell out of him?
1: I'd prefer not. On a human basis, I prefer not, but that's the option. Do we want to go in there heavy and just blast them away, or do we want to do something? They're a very disjointed unitship, as you can understand, Peter, very disjointed. I mean, they're not getting along with each other, and it puts us in a bad position. One group wants to make a certain deal. The other group wants to make a certain deal.
0: President Trump also said he considers it to be, quote, treasonous for people to say that the U.S. is not winning the war with Iran. Meanwhile, the Pentagon announced that the U.S. will be withdrawing roughly 5,000 troops from Germany over the next coming months. That's after the president said on Wednesday that his administration was reviewing pulling troops after Germany's chancellor criticized the U.S. war with Iran. And Iranian state media on Friday published a new statement attributed to the country's supreme leader who says, quote, Iran has emerged as a military power after years of effort. Live now to New York, we're joined by CNN national security analyst Alex Plistis, who is director of the counterterrorism program at the Atlantic Council. Alex, thanks for staying up late for us. You are as plugged in as anybody. What are you hearing from your sources about this latest proposal?
3: So what I'm hearing about the latest proposal is that it fell short on the nuclear side. There were really two pieces of the nuclear program that were of concern to the president of the United States in general. The first is the 440 kilograms of highly enriched uranium that the Iranians had enriched to 60%, most of which is buried under Isfahan, one of the facilities inside of Iran. And the second piece is the ability to enrich uranium domestically inside of Iran. The president originally said that there shouldn't be any enrichment at all. It seems as though there was a little give and take and that the Iranians may have been given a 20-year moratorium and they continued to push the envelope looking to be able to enrich uranium sooner. And it doesn't appear that they came back with a deal that really addressed either of those issues sufficiently for the president. And so he's at this point is saying that he's unwilling to accept the terms that they provided.
0: So then where do we go to next? Are we talking more military strikes or is this sort of good faith effort of what happens in a negotiation and then there's just a back and forth?
3: So from what sources were telling me, they were expecting a little bit more give from the Iranians than the counterproposal they provided that was reviewed and rejected by the White House. This has been, unfortunately, a pattern of behavior that we've witnessed. Right up before the war began, the last round of conflict, there was a second meeting that was in Geneva between Steve Witkoff, Jared Kushner, and the Iranian delegation that they sent. And they were expecting, once again, for the Iranians to provide more in terms of substantive gives or concessions in order to get to the economic incentives that they were looking for, which would really be a lot for the U.S. to provide. And once again, at that point, the Iranians really didn't budge. And the president at that point said, look, we have no choice but to take military action. So, unfortunately, it does raise the question at this point whether the president is going to continue the blockade and sort of, bide his time, because time, he may or may not be on his side. The Iranians certainly doesn't think they have it, and unfortunately, they think that they're winning as a result of that. Or is he going to be forced to take military action to try to change the calculus here, which is quite frankly on the table?
0: And by on the table, are we talking imminent? Are we talking this weekend?
3: It's entirely possible. I mean, although the president has said that, hostilities have ceased, that we're in the middle of a ceasefire at the moment, therefore the 60-day provision in the War Powers Act doesn't apply because he's supposed to, either withdraw forces or begin to do that or get permission from Congress, the forces are still forward at this point. And we've seen an air bridge of additional aircraft and resupply flights that have come in over the last 48 hours. We are in a weekend period. The markets are closed after 4 o'clock. Traditionally, that is when we see action. And that is possible because the IRGC or the 10% of the military that purports to the supreme leader has said to be the problem children here in terms of not really wanting to give the civilian leadership more room to negotiate in Iran. And there has been a suggestion that perhaps that if you can't change the game, you need to change the players once again. And potentially that's on the table, in addition to strikes on infrastructure inside of Iran and then potentially military targets along the Strait of Hormuz.
0: So are you suggesting, meaning strikes on leadership, trying to kill some of the people that they're negotiating with right now that they're frustrated by?
3: That is what I'm hearing, is that is potentially on the table, particularly Vahidi and his inner circle. Vahidi is the commander at this point of the IRGC. There has been, you know, assertions by the president that there is a division inside of Iran between its military and civilian leadership. And I've heard that additionally from sources throughout the Gulf countries nearby that have been attacked by Iran, and from other international sources, that the president's not being bombastic in his statements. That is, in fact, a reflection of reality. He's given them time, as he said, hey, I'm going to extend the ceasefire to give you time to get it together internally and come back with a counterproposal that makes sense. And it still seems as though at this point that the IRGC is digging in its heels and not really willing to give enough for the president of the United States to say, hey, we're going to get the nuclear concessions that we need in order to, quote, not have to go back in 3 years, which was the comment that he made today. And it doesn't appear that they were willing to give him enough to ensure that that doesn't happen.
0: So the U.S. Embassy in the U.K. is warning Americans of terrorist attack risks. Are Americans more at risk globally this weekend?
3: You know, I think there's an elevated risk in general terms for potential attacks. We've seen that in the UK because we just saw a stabbing attack that transpired. And so, you know, British authorities have now reached out and sort of alerted the public to a potential increase in attacks. At this point, it doesn't appear that the Iranians have activated networks globally in terms of imminent attacks. What we usually see from a terrorism perspective is what we call the flash to bang, from the time that there's a radicalization event to where an individual witnesses something that bothers them. They start to get immersed in sort of, whether it's ideology or whatnot, and sort of, you know, they dig into that. It's about 20 months until the time they actually start to try to conduct an attack afterwards. So it's a bit soon after the conflict here in Iran for that to take hold. And usually we see that from the Sunni side of the equation in terms of the folks on the Wahhabists who are radicalized as individuals. So we're well within that window right now for potentially for Gaza for reprisals in that sense. But it's a little early from Iran. But, you know, we'll see what happens. This has been a very radicalizing event for a lot of folks across the region, particularly as you've seen it on television.
0: Yes, indeed. Alex Pleatsis, thank you so much. Really appreciate the insight. Always great reporting from you. Now to another breaking story we are following. Sources tell CNN that Spirit Airlines will stop operating in the coming hours. They say the closure will be effective at 3 a.m. Eastern Time Saturday, just a few hours from now. This comes after efforts to reach an 11th-hour bailout with the Trump administration failed to materialize. For years, Spirit thrived thanks to ultra-low fares, but after the economic challenges of the pandemic, it never really recovered. The airline filed for a second bankruptcy last August. In late February, a deal was reached to continue operating, but the war with Iran began just days later. Since then, the price of jet fuel has nearly doubled, hurting Spirit's already narrow operating margins. Peter Greenberg is the travel editor for CBS News. He joins us live now from New York. Peter, you're as plugged in as anyone on this particular topic. What are you hearing when it comes to Spirit?
4: Well, what we're hearing is exactly what you're hearing. Spirit's absolutely out of cash at this point, and they have no other assets to pledge as collateral to get additional funding. Remember, you had a situation at JetBlue recently where they were looking at a filing for bankruptcy, but they were able to pledge 20 of their jets as collateral to raise a $500 million loan that will allow them to fly through 2026 without having to file for bankruptcy. Spirit doesn't have that option. They don't own their planes. They lease their planes. They've given half of them back already, and the only assets they have are a few gate spaces and landing rights at certain airports. That's not going to help them at all when, as you say, jet fuel has jumped about 70% since February. Their creditors are not willing to give them any more money. That's when they went to the government to ask for the bailout. The problem with that is that what the Trump administration was offering was to buy stock warrants in the company, but they wanted to be in first position to get paid back, and the creditors are not going to let that happen. So that's where the talk stalled, and that's where we are at this late hour.
0: Can you talk about Spirit's business model and why it became doomed recently?
4: Yeah, because, you know, Spirit was labeled as an ultra-low-cost carrier, ULCC, as is Frontier, Allegiant, Avalo, and other. The problem is there's nothing low-cost about any of those airlines anymore because they have to pay for fuel like everybody else. Their labor costs have gone up. Other equipment costs and operating costs continue to rise. And their only competitive advantage in their financial model to get customers was what? Offering low fares. those fares are not enough to pay for those operating costs. They're in, the reason why they've been bankrupt twice in the last 2 years, and they've lost over $2.5 billion since 2020.
0: We're looking at the price of gas. Of course, you think of jet fuel and how much more expensive that is as well. So there are people watching this right now that have a ticket for a flight on Spirit upcoming. What do they do?
4: Well, there used to be a gentleman's agreement among airlines, this about 25 or 30 years ago, that if one airline was failing or ceased to operate, the other airlines would honor those tickets. Those agreements are long since gone. However, American Airlines and Frontier have issued statements over the last 24 hours that they would help Spirit passengers with those tickets. We don't know how that will be manifested, whether there'll be a fare difference based on what they're doing, plus what those tickets will cost. Or my guess is that if they do honor those tickets, it'll be for a very limited time and they'll be on a standby basis only. Now, the good news is for Spirit ticket holders, you paid for those tickets with your credit cards. And under federal credit laws, you're entitled to get a refund because you contracted for a good or goods or service that you did not receive. So you'll get your money back. However, that doesn't get you where you needed to go.
0: And Spirit has about 14,000 employees. What happens to them?
4: They're out of a job and, you know, they're unemployed. There are very few assets that Spirit has. Now, the good news for their pilots is that they're trained to fly the kind of equipment that other airlines that are their competitors fly if they need them. The planes that they have are leased, will come back on the market for leasing terms that may be somewhat more attractive for the leasing companies, but that doesn't benefit anybody other than those leasing companies trying to recoup their investment.
0: You feel for everybody impacted, especially those employees who are now out of a job and are just doing the best that they could. Peter Greenberg, live in New York, thank you so much. Always appreciate your perspective. Have a great weekend.
4: Yeah, you too.
0: Other big story today, the massive International Workers' Day or May Day rallies across the U.S. A key theme this year was rising energy prices, living costs, immigration crackdowns. Back home in downtown L.A., thousands of people gathered to protest against immigration raids and to demand higher wages. Always a big turnout for that one. There were also multiple protests across New York City. At this one, hundreds of people took a stand in favor of unions and against large corporations. Marchers in Washington focused on immigration and customs enforcement. At one point, some people chanted, ICE has got to go. And in Minneapolis, organizers pushed for better wages and benefits and against immigration crackdowns. Here's what one protester had to say in South Carolina.
5: We're here to unite as one working class, as one international working class. No divisions. We won't fall for the scapegoating of immigrant communities. We won't allow ICE to terrorize our neighbors because an injury to one is an injury to all.
0: May Day demonstrations also took place around the world, from Paris to the Philippines. CNN's Valeria León has more from a protest in Mexico City.
6: This is the biggest Labor Day protest in Mexico. Thousands of workers are marching on Reforma Avenue, the main street in Mexico City, and they are calling for higher salaries and also changes to the pension system. Part of the protesters are

0: known for hardline demands, including 100% salary increase. Although last year President Claudia Sheinbaum gave them a 10% raise, but they say that wasn't enough. Also this year, Mexico's government approved a cut to the work week from 48 hours to 40 hours, although that'll be introduced gradually through 2030.
1: Luchar hasta llevar a los obreros al poder.
0: And many here have come from different parts of the country. And also there are some that come from abroad, showing support for Mexican workers.
2: I'm really proud to be here today with you, with the Mexican workers. It's a real honor for us. We are really happy. We are not just in Mexico to visit the country. We are here to be with the people, to create real international links and solidarity. We need it because right now the situation is quite fierce. If we look at what is happening in Iran, in Palestine, in Cuba, in all the American continent, with the aggressivity of the United States government. So for us, it's really important to create strong links together.
0: They are marching toward the Zócalo, the city's main center, and union leaders are saying they are considering setting up a permanent camp in the Zócalo. And with the World Cup just around the corner, this could become a much bigger problem for the government. And Mexico will host matches and also receive millions of visitors from around the world. So how far this protest could go is still unclear, but workers say that on Labor Day, this is just the beginning. Valeria León, CNN, Mexico City.
3: Iranian strikes have inflicted substantial damage at U.S. bases in the Middle East. Still ahead, a CNN investigation reveals the extent of that devastation, which has left some military sites unable to operate.
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6: Iranian Nobel Peace Laureate Narges Mohammadi has been moved from prison to a hospital. Her foundation says she suffered a catastrophic deterioration in her health following a suspected heart attack last month. The statement says she was denied medical care for weeks despite pleas from family and supporters. Mohammadi is one of Iran's most prominent human rights activists. She received a Nobel Peace Prize in 2023, partly for her fight for women's rights. Iranian strikes have inflicted substantial damage on the U.S. military footprint in the Middle East. A CNN investigation finds that the majority of U.S. military bases in the region have been struck, and some are now practically out of commission. As Tamara Kilabi reports, the attacks have shattered the image of U.S. invincibility among some regional allies.
7: Camp Buring, Kuwait. American soldiers enjoying a karaoke night at one of the biggest U.S. military hubs in the Gulf. That was then. This is now. A once bustling American micro-city in the desert, nearly empty and heavily damaged after a weeks-long barrage of Iranian missiles and drones. One of many U.S. military facilities in the oil-rich Arabian Peninsula, targeted by Iran even as the U.S. and Israel pummeled the Islamic Republic's large arsenal. So what impact have Iran's strikes had on America's footprint in the Middle East? A CNN investigation found evidence of unprecedented destruction. We can reveal that strikes damaged at least 16 U.S. installations across 8 countries. According to our analysis and sourcing, that's the majority of American military positions in the region. And some of them are virtually unusable now. A U.S. source familiar with the situation told us that they'd never seen anything like this at American bases, that these were rapid, targeted strikes using advanced technology. Iran's main targets? Multi-million-dollar aircraft, like this Boeing E-3 Sentry, which gave the U.S. a huge amount of visibility over the Gulf. It's out of production, and in today's money, it's worth nearly $500 million. Critical communications equipment. Look at these giant golf balls. They're known as radomes, and they protect satellite dishes vital for data transmission. In this base alone, Iran destroyed all but one of the radomes less than a month into the war. And crucially, radar systems. Highly sophisticated, expensive, difficult to replace, and critical to air defense. A second U.S. source, this one a congressional aide familiar with damage assessments, described these as the most cost-effective of the targets. Our radar systems, they said, are our most expensive and our most limited resource in the region.
8: For U.S. allies in the region, there's a dilemma. In some ways, Iran's show of force makes the U.S.'s presence in the region even more necessary to Gulf security. But there's a new reality here, which is that U.S. military installations, previously seen as formidable fortresses, have turned into sitting targets. As a Saudi source told me, the war has shown Saudi Arabia, that's the U.S.'s longest-standing Arab ally, that the alliance with the U.S. cannot be exclusive, and it is not, in their words, impregnable.
7: To get a sense of just how vulnerable U.S. facilities have become, have a look at this. It's the war room at Qatar's El Udeid Air Base, the theater command and control hub for U.S. air power across 21 nations. Struck not just once, but twice. And according to a U.S. source, causing significant damage. The base had been largely evacuated at this point, and no casualties were reported. Iran's visibility over its targets has never been clearer. In 2024, according to the Financial Times, Tehran secretly acquired a Chinese satellite, known as the TEE-01B, a massive upgrade from its own satellites. That means that Tehran went from looking at images of this quality to this. This is the first time America has fought an adversary with satellites that capture high-res imagery, almost as detailed as its own. As the scale of the damage comes into focus, many will wonder whether America's presence, once a protective shield in the Middle East, has turned into its Achilles heel. Tamar Khablawi, CNN, London.
6: So responding to CNN's findings, a Pentagon official said that the Defense Department does not discuss damage assessments, but that U.S. forces remain fully operational with the same readiness and combat effectiveness. CNN also understands from its sources that the vast majority of U.S. troops evacuated their positions in the Middle East, with many of them now working from the relative safety of hotels and apartments in the Arabian Peninsula. Coming up, thousands of protesters hit the streets in cities around the world. My next guest talks about May Day and the push for better working conditions. That's next.
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6: Thanks for watching The Story. As I'm Alex Michelson, let's take a look at today's top stories. A federal judge privately admonished prosecutors for attempting to grandstand during a detention hearing for the suspect in the White House Correspondents' Dinner shooting. The judge says she did not want the case to become a circus. According to a transcript obtained by CNN, court filings describing the shooting have been less definitive than what some Trump officials have been saying in interviews. A federal appeals court has temporarily reinstated a nationwide requirement that abortion pills be obtained in person. The ruling restricts access to mifepristone, one of two drugs used in the medication abortions. The pill accounts for roughly two-thirds of all abortions in the U.S. Mifepristone's manufacturer has asked the court to put its ruling on hold for now so it can appeal. President Donald Trump says he considered it to be treasonous for people to say that the U.S. is not winning the war with Iran. That comment after the president notified Congress that the hostilities with Iran have terminated after a ceasefire was declared in early April. At an event in Florida on Friday night, he said maybe the U.S. could be, quote, better off not making a deal at all. I'm joined now by Stephen Olicara, Senior Fellow for Political Reform at the USC Schwarzenegger Institute, CEO of Bridge Entertainment Labs, and co-host of Group Chat on Two-Way. You've got a lot of jobs.
26: Yes,
6: Stephen,
26: yes, many
6: welcome
26: hats.
6: Back to The Story. It's great to
26: Thank
6: see you.
26: Thanks for having
6: and
26: me.
6: And good to have you here in Washington.
26: Yes.
6: We appreciate you coming in the building.
26: Absolutely.
6: Let's talk about that polling when it comes to Iran. 61% disapproval at this point. We have never really seen anything this close into a war with disapproval that high.
26: That's right. I mean, we haven't seen it at least since the Vietnam War in 1971.
6: But it took some time
26: to
6: get to
26: time.
6: That point.
26: And 50,000 Americans dying to get to that point. And certainly the Iraq War was very unpopular, similar levels. So this
6: after
26: is not good. After years. And so this is not good for the Trump administration. And when you look at where we are right now, I think what the American people are seeing is that there's been no change of regime. You've had Americans killed. Ships are stuck in the Strait of Hormuz, and we're still paying over $1 billion a day. And so I think the American people who've been already tired of Middle Eastern wars getting out of hand, which, by the way, President Trump campaigned against these exact types of wars. You're seeing that now reflected in the polling.
6: So what does President Trump do about this then?
26: Well, he has to get a deal as quickly as he can. What he said today is he didn't like what he was seeing from the Iranians. And I think that underscores the deeper issue here, which was, in my opinion, very predictable, is that this is an asymmetric war in terms of the U.S. and Iran. And so Iran can just continue to not lose and continue to keep the U.S. in this fight. And so that's where I think he's running into issues with the deal. The other thing that's important today is that we've now hit 60 days of this war.
0: Right.
26: And 60 days matters because at this point, there is no question at all that is an unconstitutional illegal war. That's based on the War Powers Act in the 1970s, passed after Vietnam. Some people look at the Constitution and say he needed congressional approval right away. Regardless of those debates, now we're at 60 days and he needs congressional approval.
0: The War Powers Act says that the president can basically do almost anything he wants militarily for 60 days,
26: right,
0: but then needs approval of Congress. He has not asked for approval of Congress. There has not been a declaration of war so far. Meanwhile, in the streets today, we see May Day, and
26: yes,
0: we see all of these people in the streets with different things that they're frustrated about, but sort of a reminder of just the general angst that we see, especially for about half the country. We've seen all the No Kings protests and now what's happening with May Day.
26: Yeah, that's right. And you see the energy behind it, not just about the frustration with the war, but there's an economic populist kind of message there. And this is what I call the immune system of democracy kicking in. When people feel cynical and they feel like they don't have agency, to see a lot of people out on the street peacefully protesting, that's a good thing. And I would say that regardless of party. And so not only do you see a lot of people on the street, but you see Democrats obviously having a significant advantage going into the midterms, which is why, and I know we'll talk about this in a little bit, I don't think Democrats need to be cheating in order to win the midterm elections.
0: So that, of course, is a transition to this topic of gerrymandering.
26: Yes.
0: And there's been this push. President Trump kind of started this with what happened in Texas, this push to make Texas more Republican. Then California responded to make California more Democratic. Now we've seen state after state sort of go through this to try to make their particular states more partisan. I know you're from the Schwarzenegger Institute. Arnold Schwarzenegger's whole thing is terminate gerrymandering.
26: Right.
0: The whole idea of getting rid of gerrymandering is something Arnold Schwarzenegger helped push for many years in many states. But it seems like it's hard to put the genie back in the bottle on this one, huh?
26: It definitely is. I mean, first, for context, I was part of the movement over the last 10 years to enact gerrymandering reforms, which successfully passed in a cross-partisan way.
0: So why is nobody listening to you now?
26: Well, they did at that time. And I think right now we live in a hyper-tribal, hyper-polarized environment. It's us versus them. Anything our side does is right. Anything the other side does is wrong. And in that type of environment, you can justify almost any type of political action, including if you're the Democrats reversing on an issue like gerrymandering. And here's what happens is people feel less represented.
0: Yeah.
26: Cynicism increases. And you have a dynamic today where roughly 10% of Americans are electing about 90% of Congress. And that's due to gerrymandering as well as closed primaries. And that's why Congress feels so unresponsive. That's why Congress has a 15% approval rating.
0: But how do you push back on that?
26: I think we need the kind of leadership that we probably haven't seen in a number of years that is calling Americans to a better kind of politics. There's always been two models of politics in American history. You can either appeal to humanity's worst impulses, or you can call out our better angels. And our best leaders have been able to do the latter. And that's when you're standing on moral ground, saying this is the right thing to do. And unfortunately, because of the party tribalism we see, we're just seeing a race to the bottom. And I think what Americans are looking for are politicians who are looking out for them and not the parties.
0: Are they, though? I mean, because if you actually look at the statistics, I don't know if that's true.
26: And that's a fair
0: point. It seems like you're getting rewarded actually for looking out for the parties, and the people that are looking out for our moral best interests are not the people that are winning right now. I mean, who do you think in the 2028 crop actually fits the model of what you're saying in either party to do what you're talking about?
26: I think on the Democratic side, I look at leaders like James Tallarico and Ro Khanna, who are trying to reframe a set of debates as as not left versus right, but the people in power, the billionaires who are dividing us against each other. That's fueling what I call the division industrial complex, this system that makes money on making people hate each other. So you see a few leaders, but obviously most leaders are going to follow the incentives and they're going to follow the money. And to your point, there's a lot of money in division. And also further to your point, a lot of these referendums to gerrymander the maps, blue states and red states, it's going to the people. And so my message to everyone at home, Democrats, Republicans, independents, we have the power to say we should have a voice in choosing our elected representatives, not the other way around.
0: And yet every one of them has passed this year.
26: So far. And so that's what's happening right now. And we'll see where the reform movement that I'm part of goes after that. But I do think there will be a need and a movement for people who can actually serve the American public. And what I would also say is a country that is so cynical, and when approval ratings for all politicians and institutions are so low, I do think something positive can come out of that, but it takes real leadership.
0: Stephen Olicara, thank you for coming in. This is among the topics we will get into at the California Governor's Debate, which is going to be happening on Tuesday night on CNN. I'll be moderating alongside Caitlin Collins. That's Tuesday at 9 p.m. Eastern, 6 p.m. Pacific. We'll carry it on CNN, CNN app, CNN International, CNN Espanol, basically whatever language you want. We've got an option for you. Stephen, thanks again.
26: Thank you.
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6: It's that time of year again. Big hats and horse races. The Triple Crown season is officially underway, with the Kentucky Derby starting things off in just a few hours from now. The favorite to win the race is Renegade, who has a 5-1 shot of taking the first leg of the Triple Crown. Next hour, CNN's Andy Scholes will show us some of the glamorous hats that have become a tradition at the Derby. We'll talk more about that. But now let's talk about another great event. The people of Kenya are celebrating the man who brought them a record-setting win in London. Sebastian Sawe received a hero's welcome when he returned to Nairobi. On Friday, President William Ruto welcomed Sawe at the State House. The Kenyan runner set a new world record in the London Marathon on Sunday, in a time some thought was impossible. CNN's Larry Madowo reports.
29: Kenya has gone all out to honor Sebastian Sawe, the first person to ever run a marathon in under 2 hours in an open city race. He won the London Marathon in 1 hour, 59 minutes and 30 seconds. And when he came back to Kenya, the president of Kenya gifted him custom plates with that time, 01, 59, 30. He's also getting a car of his choice and $62,000 as an extra bonus on top of obviously everything he made from the race sponsors and for his appearance fees and obviously for winning the marathon. He is very soft-spoken and humble. This is why he said he did it.
32: The work I did in London was on behalf of all of us, to build our country's name to continue shining. It is joyous for all of us. I want to say thank you. And we will continue working hard on our talents to build the country's name to remain at the top.
29: Many Kenyans are frustrated by the attention the Adidas super shoe he wore when he won the marathon. Sebastian Sawe was wearing this incredibly light 97-gram shoe by Adidas, which is available for the public, by the way. And the person who came in second, the Ethiopian Yomif Kejelcha, was wearing that as well. He also, in his marathon debut, ran less than 2 hours, just 11 seconds behind Sebastian Sawe. And the Ethiopian Tigist Assefa won the women's marathon wearing the same shoe. But Kenyans say it's not about the shoe. It's about the man. He's been preparing for this his entire life. He only started running marathons in 2024 in Valencia, and he's been unbeaten in every marathon since then. These athletes are the very best in the world. I have trained with them. I have bought the shoes. I am still terrible at running, even though I am Kenyan. These Kenyans, yes, some Ethiopians as well, there's a lot of rivalry there, and more recently some Ugandans, they train at high altitude, they watch everything they do, they log something like 200 kilometers a week while in season. This is why they are the very best in the world. If there's a marathon in your city, a Kenyan has probably won it. And that is what culminated in Sebastian Sawe running this record 2-hour marathon, and he thinks maybe the next one he might come down to 158. Larry Madowo, CNN, Nairobi.
6: Amazing runners and quite an ad for that shoe as well. Thank you, Larry. Formula One is in the U.S. this weekend for the Miami Grand Prix. F1 racers have been on an extended break due to scheduling disruptions linked to the war in the Middle East. Races in Bahrain and Saudi Arabia were canceled in April. Going into Sunday's race in Miami, F1 fans will be watching 19-year-old phenom Kimi Antonelli. He leads the field with 72 points ahead of his Mercedes teammate George Russell and Ferrari's Charles Leclerc. CNN's Elizabeth Perez sat down with Antonelli, who has some big shoes to fill after taking over Lewis Hamilton's spot on the team.
0: You have become the youngest championship leader in the tournament. How does it feel?
2: Well, I mean, it feels good, but I'm not thinking about it, to be fair. It's still very early into the seasons. We still have a lot of races left, so the goal is to try and keep and maintain, you know, try to improve, level up, you know, also raise the game, because for sure the others are going to get stronger, and, you know, we got to keep pushing, because it's still very early on. But definitely is a good position to be in, considering as well the car we've got at the moment. Of course, I don't want to think too much about it. I want to just really focus race by race, because it's still a very long championship. But so far, it's been going good.
6: Speaking of sports, in our next hour, NBA champion Derek Fisher will join us to talk about NBA basketball. Coming up next, though, you know, a tradition is popular when the United States Postal Service puts it on a stamp. Just ahead, what the honor means to the tradition of low-rider cars and how women are making the culture more inclusive. But we go to break with a wrap around the country, a live picture from my spot back home in Santa Monica, a rainy night on the Santa Monica Pier. Tough night to be out on that Ferris wheel. Never fun when it's raining in Southern California. Let's go to Seattle now, where it is often raining, but not tonight. A beautiful view. Prime time in Seattle right now, 9:50, as we look at that great Space Needle. As we wrap up our week here live in Washington, D.C. More coverage from around the world and here in the United States next on CNN.
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6: Street artist Banksy has confirmed that he is behind the mysterious new statue that appeared in the heart of London this week. The sculpture shows a suited man marching off a pedestal, his face covered by a flag, apparently depicting blind patriotism. Banksy confirmed the work in a video posted online showing it being installed during the night. Chloe Molly was named head of editorial content for American Vogue last year, but unlike her predecessor, Anna Wintour, she is not known for her personal fashion look. And as CNN's Rachel Tashjian found, having her own style critiqued was a surprise.
26: There have been some social media posts about what you wear and your style. Some people saying it's too casual. And some of these you've shared. Do you look at those things? How do you react to that?
27: I do have a Google alert for my name, so I do see when things come up. I like to know what's out there, but I'm certainly not reading comments because I think that's a dark place. But yeah, I dress different than Anna does, and maybe that's confusing for people. Mm-hmm. But I like getting dressed, and I've always been pretty consistent in the way I dress, and so I plan to continue. The fact that that leans a bit towards if Katharine Hepburn was a librarian is just something people are going to have to deal with.
26: Did someone say that?
27: No, but I like that.
26: Okay.
27: It's my dream.
26: There was a piece on Substack that someone wrote saying that Anna was staging a style intervention for you. Is there any truth to that?
27: There's not, but I'm happy to take advice from Anna.
26: Well, she knows what she's talking about.
27: Yeah.
6: CNN has a special called Behind the Bob, the story of Anna Wintour, now on the CNN app as The Devil Wears Prada 2 comes out in theaters. Now to this. From the streets of the Southwest to the front of a postage stamp, lowriders are driving into the national spotlight. The United States Postal Service recently launched a first-of-its-kind stamp series celebrating these customized cars. CNN's Maribel Gonzalez takes us to Long Beach, California, where women lowriders show us how the multi-generational car culture continues to evolve.
28: The tilt, the lean, the hops. These are lowriders, customized vintage cars with origins dating back to the 1940s, a time when Chicano communities facing discrimination and segregation wanted to be seen.
30: It was just like a statement of we're doing our own thing. You know, we're Chicanos and we're going to ride our cars low because we want to. The hydraulic part came in to be able to lift the car up so that when the police would see them, they wouldn't get pulled over for their cars being so low.
28: A form of expression that never stopped evolving.
31: Lowrider culture has deep roots here in Los Angeles. People take a piece of history and make it their own. But now, a new and powerful era is being driven by women in the front seat.
30: We have an all-female car club. We're based out of Southern California.
28: They call themselves the Lady Lowriders, women who grew up loving lowrider culture, but never truly saw themselves represented in it.
30: When you said you grew up watching your brother do this, did you ever see a lady having her own lowrider?
0: You know what? No, it was more men back then. No, like probably like the little sisters borrowing the cars, but actually, no, it was more men driving.
30: A chandelier inside that actually turns on.
28: They went from spectators to owners.
30: She's Lady Royalty.
0: Lady Royalty, yeah. So I kind of wanted something royal, but something sexy at the same time.
30: This is my car, my 66 Chevy Impala, named Highly Favored. The accessories, the lights, the bucket. I try to keep as consistent to all the original parts from that era. This is my hydraulic setup.
28: Their creative designs turning heads at car meetups like this one.
30: For us to be able to have a car club full of women, you know, it's kind of a barrier breaker too.
31: And winning competitions.
30: And winning trophies and having nice cars, putting our hands on the bills.
28: And just as the Lady Lowriders have earned recognition amongst their peers, so too has the car culture they are part of. The United States Postal Service is featuring lowriders in their new set of limited edition postage stamps.
0: I got teary-eyed when I saw that, to be honest with you, because I was like, wow, you know, we're really out there.
30: We're accepted everywhere now.
28: And these ladies are making sure their story rides along.
30: The guys can do it. You can do it. We can do it. We're doing it.
28: In Long Beach, California, Mary Bell Gonzalez.
6: Way to go, ladies. Thanks for watching. The first hour of The Story Is. The next hour starts right now.
2: The Story Is the Iran War. A new poll shows 61% of Americans think the war is a mistake. With us, Republican strategist Shermichael Singleton with a new path forward. The Story Is May Day. Protesters take to the streets in countries around the world. And the story is NBA playoffs. Five-time NBA champion Derek Fisher with us live to break down the late-night games.

0: Thanks so much for watching The Story Is. I'm Alex Michelson, wrapping up our week reporting from Washington. And the story is right now a warning from President Trump to Iran, saying that the U.S. may be better off not making a deal with Tehran. That is, he weighs a major military escalation. Iran sent its latest proposal to end the war with the U.S. to Pakistani mediators on Friday. The details of the proposal and the specific reasons behind the deadlock are unclear. But President Trump says he is not satisfied, even though he admits that Tehran has made strides in negotiations.
1: They've made strides, but I'm not sure if they ever get there. Do we want to go and just blast the hell out of them and finish him forever, or do we want to try and make a deal? I mean, those are the options.
2: Do you want to go blast the hell out of him?
1: I prefer not. On a human basis, I prefer not, but that's the option. Do we want to go in there heavy and just blast them away, or do we want to do something? They're not getting along with each other, and it puts us in a bad position. One group wants to make a certain deal. The other group wants to make a certain deal, including the hardliners. The hardliners want to make a deal, too.
0: The president also said that the U.S. was, quote, sort of like pirates, as he described a recent incident in which the U.S. Navy fired on and seized an Iranian cargo ship. Meanwhile, Iranian state media on Friday published a new statement attributed to the country's supreme leader, who says Iran, quote, has emerged as a military power after years of effort. For more analysis on all this, we're joined by Vice Admiral Robert Harward, a former deputy commander of the U.S. Central Command. He is now a member of the Iran Policy Project at the Jewish Institute for National Security of America. Welcome back to The Story Is. Thank you for being with us.
3: Good to be with you.
0: So it seems like we're at this spot where the president is trying to determine whether to negotiate more or whether to strike again. If he were to sort of reinstitute military action, what would be the next logical military strike?
3: Well, there's still a lot of IRGC facilities, IRGC leadership he could go after. I think he's made it very clear he does not want to go after power systems or stuff that will really affect the Iranian people for the long term. So all those are options he has available. I'm sure they're even looking at possible scenarios for boots on the ground. So I think all of those are stuff he's struggling with. But at the end of the day, he's made it very clear. Look, you have to end the nuclear program. And that's where the negotiations are probably going to be held. How you end that program? Do you hand over the material as it moved to Russia? Will you stop your cascades and refinement? So all of those are, I think, the points they're negotiating or would negotiate on.
0: Where do you see the status of negotiations right now?
3: Well, for President Trump, it's clear capitulation. You're either going to meet those two objectives or you're going to ramp it up. The Iranians, I think there's confusion on their side of the table. Who can make those concessions? Who can make the agreements? And all of them know if they lose that nuclear weapons program and they cannot operate under the threat of a nuclear umbrella, they remain vulnerable for a long time. And don't forget, when President Trump first pulled out of the JCPOA, it was because of their ballistic missiles, their missile programs, which allowed them to weaponize. That's not been addressed to date. So there's still a lot of hanging chad out there, so to speak. I think it's driven primarily confirmation that they cannot get the material, and then you may have a longer-term approach to solve some of the other problems.
0: Hanging chad, for our younger viewers, is a reference to the 2000 Bush v. Gore election, when there were hanging chads from when you used to vote and try to punch through something. I haven't heard that reference in a minute. Thank you for that. In terms of munitions, there's been some speculation that the U.S. is running low on munitions, that Iran is running low on munitions. What do we know about that in terms of actual facts?
3: Well, look, the U.S. supply lanes have stayed consistent. They've been moving material. So during this hold on the war, I'm sure they've restocked. Now, on the Iranian side, it's not as clear. Have they been able to get their supply lines over the, you know, trucks being driven into Iran through Azerbaijan, through Turkey, through Pakistan? Have the Russians been able to supply them surface-to-air missiles? Have we put a total air blockade? Have we shut down all aircraft? So have they been able to receive arms in the air? Those are some of the uncertainties. But I, knowing the U.S. system and process, I would tell you our stocks are full to the brim at this point, especially with the arrival of the additional aircraft. So the threat they face is real and very dominant. And I know President Trump has that in his hip pocket, and he's going to leverage that to force the Iranians to meet the concessions. Again, as he said, he does not want to see that. He does not want to cause additional destruction, but it's difficult to understand if anyone in Iran can really concede to the demands he's making at this point.
0: So you're one of the few people that have sort of been in the middle of these conversations at the highest level of the United States government. And we know that politics is supposed to be separate from military planning. But in your experience, do polls showing a deeply unpopular war impact the civilians making the big decisions about war and peace? Does that have an impact potentially on their thinking in the days ahead?
3: Well, of course, they take all considerations, how people think, the impact it has, all of that. But again, they want to make sure they get a satisfying effect that's going to have long-term ramifications. So they consider polls, they consider what the politicians, they're listening to civilian leadership who really dictate the options. Military planners and leaving, and even the State Department and foreign policy, our political considerations are always put on the table. And it's very broad and very detailed for the president and the decision makers to understand. But again, it's up to the president, the commander in chief, to make those decisions. So again, in the planning process, all the teams come together, the State Department, the Department of War, Commerce, all those have an input into that process for the president to consider. And I'm sure for him, there's political considerations at stake as well. But I think for President Trump at this point, it's more about his legacy. Will he be remembered as a president who brought peace or an enduring war, as he's talked about himself for his whole administration and part of his rhetoric coming into the presidency?
0: Former Deputy Commander Robert Harward, thank you so much for joining us. It looks like it's daylight where you are, so have a good weekend and good morning to you. We appreciate it. President Trump is calling the War Powers Resolution totally unconstitutional. The law says he must get congressional approval for further military action in Iran now that the war has hit the 60-day mark. But in a former letter to Congress, the president argued that the hostilities ended after a ceasefire was put in place. At the same time, Trump wrote that the Iran remains a significant threat that will be addressed as necessary. New polling shows that a majority of Americans are blaming President Trump for rising gas prices. AAA reports that the national average has jumped another 9 cents to $4.39 a gallon. That is the highest level since July 2022. President Trump insists prices will drop when the war ends.
4: It's going to come tumbling down. There is so much oil out there. It's pent up. Locked up in the Strait of Hormuz. When all of that gets released, when all of that comes out, these people tried to hold up our country for years and years, the world, by closing up the Strait of Hormuz. When all of that stuff comes out, you're going to see prices dropping on gasoline like you've never seen. And all of that, electricity, gasoline, anything having to do with energy. Grocery prices are way down. Used car prices are way down. Look at eggs. Eggs are down by four, even five times.
0: The war against Iran and rising energy costs were contributing themes in some protests marking International Workers' Day, also known as May Day. In downtown L.A., thousands of people gathered to protest against immigration raids and to demand higher wages. Marchers in Washington focused on immigration and customs enforcement. At one point, some people chanted, "ICE has got to go." Huge crowds also took the streets in Chicago, where May Day originated. It started as a way to honor workers after a deadly rally back in 1886.
5: We're in another robber baron era, but it's also great to see that just like in the 1880s, people are willing to come together and stand together.
6: We're here to unite as one working class, as one international working class. No divisions. We won't fall for the scapegoating of immigrant communities. We won't allow ICE to terrorize our neighbors because an injury to one is an injury to all.
7: As a worker myself and alongside all these workers, like, we are seeing a lot of issues in this country and a lot of disrespect that we are receiving. And so we are tired, we're fed up, and we want to see change.
0: Meantime, police in Berlin, Germany, say some 10,000 protesters marched in the city's annual event to mark International Workers' Day. Now, a developing story. Sources tell CNN that discount carrier Spirit Airlines will stop operating in just a few hours. They say the closure will be effective at 3 a.m. Eastern Time Saturday, about 2 hours from now. All this comes after a last-minute bailout from the Trump administration failed to materialize. It leaves thousands of employees out of work and millions of Spirit ticket holders scrambling. The long-troubled airline filed for a second bankruptcy last August. An operating deal was reached in late February, but the war with Iran began just days later. Since then, the price of jet fuel has nearly doubled, hurting Spirit's already narrow operating margins. Last hour, I got perspective from CBS News travel editor Peter Greenberg.
8: Creditors are not willing to give them any more money. That's when they went to the government to ask for the bailout. The problem with that is that what the Trump administration was offering was to buy stock warrants in the company, but they wanted to be in first position to get paid back, and the creditors are not going to let that happen. So that's where the talk stalled, and that's where we are at this late hour. Now, the good news is for Spirit ticket holders, you paid for those tickets with your credit cards, and under federal credit laws, you're entitled to get a refund because you contracted for a goods or service that you did not receive. So you'll get your money back. However, that doesn't get you where you needed to go.
0: And Spirit has about 14,000 employees. What happens to them?
8: They're out of a job and, you know, they're unemployed. There are very few assets that Spirit has. Now, the good news for their pilots is that they're trained to fly the kind of equipment that other airlines that are their competitors fly if they need them. The planes that they have are leased, will come back on the market for leasing terms that may be somewhat more attractive for the leasing companies, but that doesn't benefit anybody other than those leasing companies trying to recoup their investment.
0: Thanks, Peter Greenberg. When we come back, what new polling shows about America's attitude towards the war with Iran and where President Trump's base stands 60 days in. Michael Singleton live with me next.
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8: 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It's easy. One, set a reminder with your smart speaker by saying, "Remind me to listen to Hot Mics Monday through Thursday at 12 p.m. Eastern, 9 a.m. Pacific. Two, when it's time, just say, "Play Hot Mics on TuneIn." And you're in for unfiltered takes, A-list guests, and the stories everyone else is too scared to touch.
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10: A new poll shows that the majority of Americans are against the war with Iran. The survey by the Washington Post, ABC News, and Ipsos found that 61% say the war is a mistake. Only 36% believe that military action was the right decision. CNN political commentator and Republican strategist Shermichael Singleton joins me now here in Washington. Welcome to The Story Is for the first time.
11: Yeah, thanks for having me, man, and congratulations on the show.
10: Thank you very much.
11: A little California sunshine in D.C.
10: I know, we're here in D.C.
11: We need it.
10: We got some sunshine today, and it's great to be on set with you for the first time. So let's talk about this big number, though, that we're seeing in terms of 61% of the country think that the war with Iran is a mistake, and we're at that number much, much faster than what we saw for Vietnam or Iraq. I mean, people are quickly at this decision. What do you make of that?
11: Yeah, I mean, this isn't a serendipitous moment, in my opinion. I mean, you look at the war in Iraq, how the length of time, the number of soldiers killed, wounded, $2+ trillion, and the American people, after all of that, have asked themselves, well, what was the direct reward or award for the country? Now, I would argue the Iraqi people are free. That brought some level of stabilization. Afghanistan is a mixed bag, but certainly in a better position in terms of their overall posture, I would say, than it was prior to. This is a more nuanced explanation than what the American people are looking for. But I understand why most are looking at Iran and saying, here we go again. Absolutely not.
10: What about you?
11: I mean, so personally, I look at this a little differently. I think the framing from the administration, if I can be quite frank, should have been two ways. Because the American people are asking, why are we doing this now?

0: What is the long-term goal? Right. What are we trying to prevent? The prevention isn't merely preventing the Iranian regime from getting a nuclear weapon, which I think is critically important because it would start a nuclear arms race in the entire region. We definitely don't want that because of the terror proxy groups. But two, it's also about diminishing the Chinese wherever we can. That was a part, in my opinion, the missed opportunity with Venezuela. It was a little bit about Venezuela, but really about removing China out of our hemisphere. You want that hemisphere hegemony, if you will. And so in Iran, the Chinese get about 14% of their oil from the Iranians. Apparently, if you believe some of the experts, that's for strategic purposes. You want to lessen that. You want to weaken them for a lot of different reasons. That, to me, should have been the explanation given to the American people. And then I would say the timeline. Are we merely trying to decapitate the ballistic capabilities and then making it more challenging for the Chinese? Or is this a longer-term strategy? And that just wasn't clear.
1: So you think the real point of this was to hurt the Chinese?
0: To me, that would have been my point, just understanding the international stage and understanding that the Chinese is our greatest adversary. Look at every single thing that they have done over the past decade and a half. The BRICS system, trying to challenge the dollar and currency, trying to figure out ways to usurp our lead with energy. You look at the financial markets of the world. Yeah. We created all of those systems after World War II. The Chinese are trying to diminish that to see a rise again. And that, to me, is important.
1: But that has not been the main explanation given, and there's been so many different explanations given over this as well. And even this idea of preventing them from getting the nuclear weapon, it's not totally clear that that's even happened so far.
0: Sure, sure.
1: So then the question is sort of where is the base now? I mean, you as a Republican strategist, mm-hmm. you got to look at the base. You also got to look at independents.
0: Yep,
1: you don't
0: yep.
1: spend as much time worrying about Democrats.
0: Yeah.
1: But how do you see that? And do you feel like they're solidly behind the president?
0: The base, you have to compartmentalize it. So you're going to have your diehard MAGA folks. You're about 90%, maybe 85% with the president, according to most of the data. You look at some of your more traditional conservatives, like the George W. Bush folks. Those numbers suggest around 75% in support with the president. It's when you get to your right-leaning independents. Those are the folks that you really need to see electoral victories once you've solidified your base. That support is significantly low.
1: Yeah.
0: And that is something that worries me headed into midterms because, one, historically, we know the party of the president typically loses. Mm-hmm. Then you factor in the approval rating of the president. That increases what those losses may be. And now you have the conflict. None of these things are great for my party, unfortunately.
1: So folks like you have to still come up with slogans,
0: yes.
1: slow down with campaigns, come up with a strategy. What's the campaign strategy to win them back?
0: Well, the campaign strategy, one, I think the American people aren't interested in the nuanced explanation I just gave about why we should be there. And I understand that. I really do get it because it's hard to say the Chinese or ballistic capabilities or nuclear missile programs when people can't put food on the table.
1: And can't pay for gas.
0: They're struggling to take care of their mortgage or their rent. And so if I were advising the president in this moment, I would say two things. Quickly resolve this and two, immediately pivot to the economy. We still have about 3 months before early voting really, really starts. There's a lot we can do with a Republican-controlled Congress to bring relief to the American people. That would be my focus.
1: Meanwhile, we see this fight over gerrymandering which started with President Trump in Texas and then California mm-hmm. got involved to try to help Democrats. And we see all these states.
0: Yep.
1: Big picture, was it a mistake to even start this thing? And does it hurt Republicans in the end?
0: So let me start here. My initial assessment of this was you look at a state like Illinois, you look at a place like New York, you look at a place like Massachusetts, where Massachusetts, for example, there aren't any Republican congressional districts at all. And so I ask myself as an objective spectator, how is that reasonable or fair? Is it ideal to start this mid-districting thing? Absolutely not. This is not the standard. And I think the data suggests most people would agree with me on that. My hope, though, was after Texas, California jumped in, and then it evened everything out. I said, okay, finally, this is it. We ruffled a little feathers, but we're going to go back to normal business. Then Virginia, then North Carolina. Now the recent Section 2 reduction from the Supreme Court. So now Alabama is getting in,
1: Florida.
0: So this is not going to end, and that is what I was afraid of. is that you no longer have the idea of compromise. Now it's the idea of essentially coercion and force to get one's means accomplished. That is not beneficial to the country long term, regardless of where you stand politically.
1: So it was a mistake for President Trump to start it in Texas?
0: I think it's a mistake for both parties here because no one wins. All right, so I can easily say, look, the president shouldn't have started this. I would acknowledge that. I don't think it's beneficial. But now Democrats are upping the ante, if you will. And so my question, not merely as a partisan strategist, but heck, as an American who loves this country, what does this do in the long run about the ability to accomplish things in unison? It dissolves them completely. We're more fragmented than we were before. Tribalism increases even further. None of these things are good. Again, going back to the Chinese, when they're focused on what the next 20 years will look like, we're not there. And that is what worries me, especially with a 15-month-old. I have to think about the future for my daughter and the next child, as many Americans do. And I'm not confident that the decisions we're making today will put us in the best place in the future.
1: Ain't that the truth? Sure, Michael Singleton, great to have you
2: for the first time.
1: Come visit us in
2: LA.
1: It's great to have you here in Washington. We appreciate it. You can check him out on pretty much every CNN show.
2: Yeah, that's right.
1: Every day of the week.
2: Yep.
1: You're on TV quite a lot.
2: I am.
1: I like it.
2: That's a good thing, I hope.
1: Yeah, it's like you and Caitlin Collins all over CNN every day. It's great. We're in good hands. Thanks, Sure, Michael.
2: Thanks, Alex.
1: And can't forget about Scott Jennings, too. Thanks for watching us from Washington. For our international viewers, Inside Africa is next. For our viewers in North America, I'll be back. We're talking sports. Derek Fisher, 5-time NBA champion, joins us live to break down a wild weekend in the NBA with 3 different Game 7s coming up. Plus, we're talking Lakers tonight.
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1: Welcome back. The story is, I'm Alex Michaels. Let's take a look at today's top stories. U.S. President Donald Trump is casting doubt again on a potential deal to end the war with Iran. At an event in Florida on Friday night, he said the U.S. may be better off not making a deal. He also says he considers it to be, quote, treasonous for people to say that the U.S. is not winning the war with Iran. Lebanon's health ministry says Israel's strikes against two towns in southern Lebanon killed at least 11 people, including a child, in the past 24 hours. Several more people were injured. The Israeli military says it gave evacuation orders before the attack, and the result of the strikes are still being investigated. The U.S. will withdraw about 5,000 troops from Germany in the coming months. The Pentagon says the move follows a review of the U.S. military posture in Europe. But the decision comes after German Chancellor Friedrich Merz slammed the U.S. strategy in Iran. More than 30,000 U.S. troops will stay in Germany. Story is sports, and it has been a nail-biting night in the NBA playoffs as multiple first-round series now roll into the decisive Game 7s this Sunday. Detroit Pistons rallied from a 24-point deficit, turning their game around in the second half to beat the Orlando Magic 93-79, forcing a Game 7 in Detroit. In Toronto, the Raptors, stunned the Cleveland Cavaliers in overtime, winning 112-110, the last-second three-pointer from guard R.J. Barrett right there. Those teams will meet again in their Game 7 on a Sunday in Cleveland. And in L.A., there will not be a Game 7. The Lakers dominated the Houston Rockets 98-78, closing out their series to advance to the Western Conference semifinals. Power forward Rui Hachimura carried a heavy load, hitting 5 three-pointers during the game. Of course, LeBron James did plenty of work as well. For more, I want to bring in a Lakers legend, Derek Fisher, 5-time NBA champion with the Lakers, a former head coach for the Knicks and the LA Sparks, and a current analyst for NBC Sports and Spectrum. Derek Fisher, welcome back to The Story Is.
12: Thanks, Alex, man. Appreciate you having me.
1: All right, so we got to start with the Lakers when we have you. There were a lot of folks, Stephen A. Smith, who kept saying the Lakers are going to be swept out of this. Get the brooms. Don't even watch the series. Who knows what's going to happen? They don't have a shot without Luka Doncic and Austin Reeves at the beginning of the series. Lakers went up 3-0. They won tonight, finally 4-2. What do you make of the way that they came out in LeBron James' performance at 41?
12: Yeah, I mean, I thought the Lakers, their focus level was there right from the tip tonight. And that really was the difference. You know, you have to give the Houston Rockets a lot of credit for battling back in series after. Oh, but LeBron just continues to. In terms of just continuing to perform at an elite level at the best player. It's inspiring and motivating to watch him continue to excel and again, advance in the playoffs. And he's won the most playoff games. He's played the most playoff minutes. You know, he's going to be at the top of almost every list we can think of. And the Lakers advancing to the Western Conference semifinals is it was great to see tonight.
1: But the challenge is, and hopefully the Zoom audio sticks with us. I know we're having some challenges there as well, is for the Oklahomas. They now have to face the defending champions, the Oklahoma City Thunder, who had dominated the Lakers in their matchups this season. What's the matchup? I mean, how do you beat that team?
12: You need a lot of luck, Alex. A lot of luck. The ball has to bounce your way. Oklahoma City is so good defensively, so physical and disruptive, and that's really what makes it a challenge to win games against the Thunder. They just make it really uncomfortable to find any type of rhythm on the offensive end. But you know, LeBron is the type of player that physically can be imposing, no matter who the Lakers face. And so you always have a chance when you have one of the greatest players to ever play the game on your team. And then in game four and game five, Austin Reeves coming back in that Rockets series is also an add for the Lakers. But the Oklahoma City Thunder as the defending champions, they're talented. They have depth, and they play with a true passion and love for the game, and it's going to be a fun series to watch.
1: It's not often when the defending champion team kind of keeps everybody together and is actually better in the second year. You guys did that with the Lakers, with the Kobe and Shaq year. The second team was better, and that seems to be the case this year with the Oklahoma City Thunder as well. All right, let's talk about this weekend. All these game seven. So let's quickly sort of break down what we're looking forward to. Cavs-Raptors. The Raptors forced a game seven tonight. What did you think of this? Who do you got in game seven?
12: Oh man, I'm really torn on this one. I mean, the head coach for the Toronto Raptors, we have history together, and a couple of their staff members that work for the Lakers and the Thunder. I want to see James Harden with an opportunity to make a deep playoff run. I think he deserves that opportunity. Now, I honestly might pick the Raptors. I think they are a grittier team, and that's what it takes to win a game.
1: All right, we're hearing.
12: But we'll see what happens in that match.
1: All right, we're having some audio problems, but I think you just said picking the Raptors because they're the grittier team. Let's try to get through these next ones quickly then while the signal's still working. Pistons, Magic, who do you got in that one?
12: I think the Pistons have arrived. They struggled to start this series. I think playing with expectations is not as easy as people may think. They're the number one seed for a reason, but that can be heavy. And I think they finally figured out how to carry that weight, and they are poised to win Game 7 in Detroit.
1: And tonight on Laura Coates Live, she spoke with Spike Lee about the next Game 7 matchup, 76ers-Celtics. Here's what he had to say.
13: Who do you want them to face?
14: Well, I think that I'll be safer going to a game in Philly than Boston.
13: you might be right about that.
1: So Spike doesn't want to go to the Garden. What do you think? Who do you got, 76ers or Celtics?
12: Oh, man. This is a tough one. Obviously, as a former Laker player, it's hard to pick the Celtics to win a lot. But if I was betting on this one, I think Joe Mazzulla is one of the best coaches in the league. And I think Jason Tatum and Jaylen Brown are a great duo. And I think at home in the Garden, the Celtics will figure out a way to win Game 7 in advance to face the Knicks. And so I don't know if Spike Lee will be very comfortable with that result.
15: So the Laker picks the Celtic in the end. Derek Fisher, thank you for your analysis. Great, great stuff. Have a great weekend. It's going to be fun. Lots of good basketball to come. It is also a big weekend when it comes to horse racing. The big hats, the horses, the whole thing. The Kentucky Derby's back later this hour. CNN's Andy Scholes heads to Kentucky for a behind-the-scenes look at the glitz and glamour at this year's Derby. Stick with us.
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15: We're now learning new and grisly details about the murder of two University of South Florida students. Both doctoral students, Nahida Bristi and Zamil Limon, were 27 years old and from Bangladesh. They went missing in Tampa more than 2 weeks ago. Police discovered their bodies within days of each other. Both victims had multiple stab wounds. The suspect in the case is Limon's roommate. Investigators say he asked ChatGPT some very disturbing questions while allegedly planning the double murders. They are still searching for a motive.
0: At this point, we don't know what the motive is. The why, we don't know yet. We're still working. I know that after briefing and meeting and being briefed with the detectives yesterday, they're anxiously searching for that as well. You search for the truth, and second to that is you search for the why, and I hope we find that out.
15: The suspect is currently in jail facing first-degree murder charges. New video shows how the shooting at last week's White House Correspondents' Dinner unfolded. Seen as Tom Foreman breaks down the timeline of events as he focuses in on the suspect's actions, captured on surveillance video from inside the hotel.
2: Friday, April 24th. The FBI says this video shows the suspected shooter just before 9 p.m. on the day before the correspondents' dinner, walking down a hallway and gesturing in the host hotel where he was a guest. The man enters the gym, chats with an attendant, checks out the equipment, then leaves, once again glancing at doorways in the hall. For this investigation into what officials say was a plot to kill the president, these videos, the man's movements, his actions can all be critical evidence.
3: To find out whether or not he had the intent to, and whether we can prove he had the intent to kill additional people by name based upon what we determine from the investigation.
2: Saturday, April 25th, the night of the dinner. The FBI released this video, which seems to show the same man in a long coat heading down the same hall, at the end of which a third video shows law enforcement officers working on a magnetometer, a metal detector used to screen dinner guests. Investigators say that's the alleged gunman in the background, ducking through a set of doors. A police dog quickly follows the man through the doors. The dog's handler pulls him back. The dog returns to the man again, but is pulled away once more. Then the suspect rushes out and toward the security checkpoint with what appears to be a shotgun in his hands.
4: It was immediate. It was right at the MAG checkpoint, which was just remarkable, the speed. When you talk about an individual who is determined to do what they do, and that speed, you're talking almost about 4 seconds from start to finish there.
2: A single officer draws his weapon as the man in the video appears to raise his gun, and court filings say the suspect fired once, although that is not clear in the video. Those same filings and the FBI video show the officer fired repeatedly, never hitting the suspect nor, fortunately, any of his fellow officers in the background. In addition to all the questions about what the suspected gunman was up to, there are questions about the officers, too. Why did that one with the dog turn away so quickly after approaching the man? And would all the other officers have been ready if it wasn't one gunman, but two or three or more running down that hall? Tom Foreman, CNN, Washington.
15: In better news, the Artemis II crew is sharing more about their trip to the far side of the moon. Just ahead, why one of the astronauts says a part of all of them was left there. They talk with Anderson Cooper next.
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15: Horse racing, mint juleps, roses. The Triple Crown season is officially underway with the Kentucky Derby starting things off on Saturday. The favorite to win this year's race is Renegade, who has a 5-1 shot of taking the first leg of the Triple Crown. Flamboyant hats are another Derby tradition at Churchill Downs. CNN's Andy Scholes previews some of what we'll see.
23: Do you know how long I've been waiting for this?
24: Oh, what was the thought behind your headwear?
23: It was really color, so I knew I was wearing a white today, uh-huh. So I needed something that was white.
30: I thought there's three different days, three different outfits, and I wanted like a different kind of vibe each day.
31: The thought was to get something to match my outfit.
32: I got it the day before I came here.
24: Oh.
32: So not too much thought, but enough thought to make it worth it. The big theme this year was like bright colors, and I was like, you know what? I want to look pretty much like a traffic cone, and you know what? Coming in, I pretty much did.
24: You were successful. How much did it run you?
23: It was $50. Okay. I can't imagine. It was probably several hundred for the person before me.
32: About $400.
24: $400?
23: Yeah.
24: That's an upper tier.
23: Yeah, it is.
33: Last year, I paid over $500 for a really large hat. And so this year, I was like, you know, I think I can make one myself. It was like $20.
24: Only 20? Wow, 20. You did quite well.
32: It was me with a hot glue gun up until midnight last night. I kid you not.
24: Oh, you made it?
32: Yes, I did. Yes.
24: Are you ever going to wear it again?
32: Oh, yeah, I live in Louisville.
0: cool. I'll be here next year with this.
24: So you bring it back?
0: Right, of course. Probably not. One and done.
24: One and done.
0: Absolutely never again.
24: Is that hard to maintain out here in the wind?
0: It is. It is kind of hard with the wind blowing and stuff, but I manage it.
2: Honestly, once you start drinking, it's kind of a sobriety test whether or not your hat's going to stay on or not. And it's doing good so far. Check in with me in about an hour.
15: What an assignment for Andy Scholes. Artemis II Commander Reed Wiseman, Pilot Victor Glover, Mission Specialist Christina Koch, and Jeremy Hansen joined CNN's Anderson Cooper to talk about being the first humans to journey to the far side of the moon the way that they did. Koch said there was a part of us that was left there because of what we got to see. Here's part of that conversation.
3: I want to show some of the amazing images that you've captured. Reed, on your phone, you did the Earth setting behind the moon. And I love that this was just like you with your iPhone, I assume, or whatever
4: the mobile device. I found myself without a job as Earth was disappearing behind the moon. And Christina and Victor were both doing scientific imagery at this point in time. And Jeremy and I were sort of free float. And I went up to our little tiny docking hatch window, which is, it's no bigger than that, Anderson. Uh-huh. And I couldn't really even get my eye up there, but I could get the camera of the phone up there. I was like, oh my goodness gracious, I have got to hit record.
3: So what is that? That's Earth's setting behind the moon.
4: As we call it, that is tiny Earth, and it is beautiful, and it is setting behind the far side of the moon.
3: You described it as like watching a sunset at the beach from the most foreign seat in the cosmos.
4: I mean, I tried hard to give that description. It's about the best I can come up with.
3: Did you ever get used to the images you were seeing outside?
5: We never did. You know, the Earth got smaller and the moon got bigger, but more importantly, the moon would shift in terms of what we could see on it. And one of the first things that we noticed that we knew we were in for a treat was about the third day, we had a view of the moon and it looked almost right, but it wasn't the moon we had seen our entire lives. We were starting to see the far side, and it just got more and more amazing. Seeing the Earth and the moon in the same picture, you just realize how vibrant it is and what an oasis it is. And then, honestly, missing the moon as we left, these beautiful views. Yes. As happy as we were to be returning home, there was a part of us that was left there, I would say, because of what we got to see.
15: Wow. What a journey. You can see more of that on CNN.com. Now, the reason we've been reporting from Washington all week is we've been preparing for this, CNN's California governor primary debate. I'll be moderating alongside CNN's Caitlin Collins. We've been working together with CNN's political team to prepare all week, including mock debates. I'll hope you join us for the real thing Tuesday at 9 p.m. Eastern, 6 p.m. Pacific on CNN and the CNN app. It's been a pleasure working with a great team here in D.C. all week. I'll see you Monday from back home in L.A. I'll be joined by the Secretary of Housing, Scott Turner. Have a great weekend. Thanks for watching.
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3: And good evening from the newsroom in our CNN Global War coverage. We begin with breaking news. The president late tonight claiming those who say the United States is not winning the war with Iran are guilty of treason, which, of course, is an offense that can be punishable by death.
18: We get the radical left to say, we're not winning. We're not winning. They don't have any military left. It's unbelievable. It's actually, I believe it's treasonous. Okay, you want to know the truth? It's treasonous.
3: Worth noting, had any other recent president, Democrat or Republican, said that it would have been stunning, the subject of days of consternation and recriminations, but now it is just shrugged shoulders and, for some in that crowd, cheers and applause. Earlier, the president was asked about Iran's latest proposal for negotiations sent to Pakistani mediators today. He said he's not satisfied with it and cast doubt on the country's ability to ever make a deal.
19: They've made strides, but I'm not sure if they ever get there. Do we want to go and just blast the hell out of them and finish him forever, or do we want to try and make a deal? I mean, those are the options.
20: Do you want to go blast the hell out of them?
19: I'd prefer not. On a human basis, I'd prefer not, but that's the option. Do we want to go in there heavy and just blast them away, or do we want to do something? They're not getting along with each other, and it puts us in a bad position. One group wants to make a certain deal. The other group wants to make a certain deal, including the hardliners. The hardliners want to make a deal, too.
3: That was a far more pessimistic outlook from a president who, throughout negotiations, has often made claims of broad agreement from Iran and that a peace deal is just over the horizon.
19: This process should go very quickly, and that most of the points are already negotiated and agreed to.
21: Iran says there's significant differences.
19: Well, there could be. Let's see what happens. If there are, we'll have to straighten it out, but I don't think there's too many significant differences. So very important is that Iran does not have a nuclear weapon, and they've agreed to that. Iran's agreed to that, and they've agreed to it very powerfully. We have a lot of agreement with Iran.
18: They're agreeing with us on the plan. I mean, we asked for 15 things, and for the most part, we're going to be asking for a couple of other things.
19: They're talking to us, and they're talking sense. They've agreed they will never have a nuclear weapon. They've agreed to that. We have major points of agreement. I would say almost all points of agreement.
3: The president has a continued fight with Congress over the war. Today marks the end of a 60-day period where the president can use military force without congressional authorization under the War Powers Resolution. Now, the law states the president either has to seek that authorization or he can extend operations for another 30 days if he argues that continued military action is needed to keep service members safe while withdrawing from the war. president has done neither. But today he sent Congress a letter which included this line. There has been no exchange of fire between United States forces and Iran since April 7, 2026. The hostilities that began on February 28, 2026 have terminated, which seems to be an echo of an argument that Defense Secretary Hegseth made in testimony yesterday, claiming that a ceasefire stops the 60-day clock. It is a novel interpretation of the law that's rarely, if ever, been used in the 53 years since the passage of the War Powers Resolution. And military experts and scholars we spoke to said a military blockade is still an act of war. One last note on U.S. troops. The Pentagon said late tonight that the U.S. will be withdrawing roughly 5,000 troops from Germany. This comes after the president posted on social media earlier this week that that America was, quote, studying and reviewing removing troops from Germany after Germany's chancellor criticized the U.S. war with Iran. For more on President Trump's mindset and what is happening behind the scenes, I want to bring in CNN Chief White House correspondent, anchor of The Source, Caitlin Collins. So what are you hearing about how the president privately views what is next with Iran?
0: I mean, the likelihood of talks happening again, at least in person in the near future, Anderson, seems to be very low. I mean, the president is making clear he thinks the flight to Pakistan, which has been the intermediary here, is too far. He thinks that it's disjointed and chaotic in terms of what's coming out of Iran, in terms of a deal here. He came out today when he was leaving the White House and flatly said he did not like the latest Iranian proposal, something that we've still even struggled to really get insight into what that looks like. And so, I mean, the president is making clear here where this stands, and that's the fact that there's not any progress in terms of talks going forward or having any real movement, which is quite remarkable given it was less than a week ago that we were on the verge of having Jared Kushner and Steve Witkoff go to Pakistan before the president called it off last Saturday. And so he's made clear he doesn't like the deal here, the latest proposal. He even floated the idea today that maybe they never reach a deal. Now, he seemed to say that as an aside when he was answering questions from reporters, but whether or not that comes to fruition, I mean, there is a real question in terms of whether or not the Iranians can bring something to the table that the president believes is a good offer.
3: Caitlin, thanks very much. We'll see you at the top of the hour for The Source. Joining me now, retired Army Lieutenant General Karen Gibson, who previously served as Director of Intelligence for U.S. Central Command, and CNN Global Affairs Analyst Brett McGurk, who served in senior national security positions in the last four presidents, including President Trump's first term. General Gibson, what does the president's pessimism around any deal and his vague threat to blast the hell out of him signal to you? Because he's been sending a lot of, I guess, different signals.
2: Well, I think it signals that whatever new proposal it is that Iran has made, and I haven't seen that, I don't believe it's public, is not sufficiently different from the one that they proposed last week. And last week's was interesting, I thought, in that they sought to separate the issues of commerce and navigation from the nuclear issue. Let's solve the straits and the blockade first, and then we'll talk about our nuclear program. This would, if that's what we agreed to, lessen a lot of the economic pressure on them. If we continued with the ceasefire, it would also lessen the military pressure on them and allow them to enter probably long, very long, detailed, frustrating talks about their nuclear program from a position of less coercion.
3: Brett, what do you see in the president's statements? Because he also said his preference was not to restart the bombing campaign. What do you make of that?
4: I think, Anderson, there's a hope that the mounting economic pressure on Iran, and it is real, is going to cause them to change their position at the negotiating table, particularly on the two nuclear issues, which is mainly enrichment and the disposition of that highly enriched uranium stockpile. However, I in my experience negotiating with the Iranians, Anderson, again, I think that's unlikely. This economic blockade is working. It is really putting pressure on the Iranians. But, you know, Iran is a big country. They have 3,000 miles of borders. They have a 1,000-mile border with Iran. They have a 600-mile border with Pakistan. They have the Caspian Sea, direct access to Russia. So they're going to work to diversify, and that's going to kind of that's going to happen over the coming months. And I think they can outweigh the president. And meanwhile, I think on our side, the assumption that the Iranians are going to deal with the nuclear issue right now, I think, is unlikely. And I'll say why, Anderson. I've sat across the table with the Iranians on the nuclear issue. They consider it's a weapons program. They want optionality for a weapon. It's their main instrument of deterrence. That doesn't mean they're moving towards a weapon right now, but that's why they demand on enrichment. And as the regime is more and more under existential threat, I think it's even more unlikely they put that on the table. It'd be rational for them to do so. They would get massive sanctions relief integrated into the global economy, But the way these guys think, I think it's unlikely. So I think, Anderson, we have a dual blockade stalemate right now. And the likely course of action is one of endurance and mounting economic pressure on Iran and on the global economy.
3: General Gibson, did Iran during the Iran-Iraq war, didn't they withstand a lot of economic pain over the course of the 8-year war, not to mention the loss of a lot of human beings, a lot of their own people, and still continue fighting this war, which ultimately they made a deal on, but it took 8 years?
2: Certainly.
3: And I guess my question gets to, is economic pain enough of a pressure point for the Revolutionary Guard? I don't know if the Revolutionary Guard or the people who are dealing with the budget, I don't know if those are two different groups.
2: So certainly you make some great points. Iran, the Islamic Republic, has shown an incredible ability to absorb pain, whether those are from kinetic shocks or economic pressure. There was also the economic pressure of the pre-JCPOA sanctions, the maximum pressure campaign of the Trump One administration. And I think we can look to other regimes like North Korea or Cuba and see that when a government feels that they are in an existential threat, as Brett has pointed out, they can withstand a tremendous amount of economic pressure. I do agree, though, that the blockade could be effective if applied persistently, if we have the patience to continue to apply it. It's certainly going to add greater pressure and accelerate some pre-existing economic conditions. It was the failing economy that drove the popular protests at the end of 25 and 26. But we would have to withstand disruption to the global economy through their control of the Straits of Hormuz while that blockade is ongoing. And that's a trade-off.
3: Yeah, Brett, I mean, is the Trump administration's willingness to withstand economic hardship for the American people as great as the Iranians' lack of concern for their people and willingness to withstand, have their people have economic hardship?
4: It's a great question. I think both sides are potentially misreading each other. The Iranians, I think, believe that the economic pressure globally will cause the president to back off. And we believe, again, there's a kind of a short-term path to the Iranians capitulating at the negotiating table. You know, if we can sustain this for a period of many, many months, Anderson, that's a big if. If we can sustain this, I think it can be quite effective over time. There's a lot happening behind the scenes. The kind of diversification away from the Strait of Hormuz, building new pipelines, building new infrastructure south of the Strait of Hormuz, this is all happening now. But that's going to take a period of years, really. So over time, Iran's position, I think, will degrade significantly. But again, it's as we've been talking about, Anderson, from the first week of this war, it's two clocks. And the Iranians are prepared to really wait this out. There's always a chance, though. This economic pressure bites. You have uprisings again, as we saw earlier this year. But I would put that right now in a minority case scenario. I don't think it's likely in the near term.
3: Hey, General Gibson, just briefly, we mentioned that while the president called the War Powers Resolution totally unconstitutional, his administration appears to be making an effort to at least acknowledge the law in that letter to congressional leaders.
2: Yes. And I'm not a lawyer or a legal expert, but I do understand that international law says that imposing a blockade on another nation is an act of war. So there would be interpretations of war that do not involve kinetic strikes, certainly.
3: Yeah. General Gibson, appreciate it. Brett McGurk as well. Thanks very much. Up next, the president's mentioned a couple of times that Iran has no cards to play. Thomas Friedman of the New York Times disagrees. We'll get his take on that ahead. And later, my conversation with the Artemis II crew, the entire crew back from their history-making mission around the moon. They join me tonight. What they have to say about their nearly 10 days in space that captured all of our attention.
5: Seeing the Earth and the moon in the same picture, you just realize how vibrant it is and what an oasis it is. And then, honestly, missing the moon as we left, these beautiful views.
3: Yes.
5: As happy as we were to be returning home, there was a part of us that was left there, I would say, because of what we got to see.
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11: Welcome back. Our breaking news. President Trump says he's not satisfied with Iran's latest proposal to end the war, going so far as to say he's not sure there'll ever be an agreement, between the two nations. It's unclear if the president plans to try other strategies, diplomatic or military, to get a deal. He previously suggested Iran doesn't have any leverage in negotiations. Quoting him on social media last month, the Iranians don't seem to realize they have no cards. He said the same thing about Ukraine, as our next guest pointed out in an article recently. Joining me now is New York Times opinion columnist and bestselling author Thomas Friedman, whose books include Hot, Flat, and Crowded, and whose latest column is titled Trump is the One Without the Cards at the Poker Table. So you essentially are arguing, Tom, in your piece that the president doesn't have the leverage he thinks he has with Iran. And this comes as the president today said he's not happy with Iran's new peace proposal. How likely do you think it is that Trump will get a favorable outcome in this war?
12: Well, Anderson, if I think back on conversations I have had since the start of the Ukraine war, what have we seen? That basically Ukraine is to Russia what Hamas and Hezbollah are to Israel, what Iran is to the United States. That is, these are small powers and militias using asymmetric tools, particularly drones, to basically resist and nullify, not defeat, but to leave themselves standing against much larger powers. Trump said Ukraine has no cards. Ukraine's basically winning the war now against Russia. Israel believed it had eliminated with its pager attack. Hezbollah is using even more sophisticated drones against Israel from South Lebanon after being hammered again by Israel. And of course, we've seen what Iran has been able to do, not only against American forces, but against American-protected Gulf states, knocking out data centers for Amazon and many oil facilities. So we are in an age here of asymmetric warfare now, and this is not the kind of card game that Donald Trump has ever played before.
11: You also point out that the future of this asymmetric warfare is only going to get faster and more potentially deadly on a global scale because of AI, artificial intelligence.
12: Well, you know, just think of the asymmetrical warfare we had in the information age, the age of

0: computers and smartphones. And so with this phone, we saw Ukrainians able to use their GPS in this phone to direct an airstrike against our drone strike against some Russian forces in the forest behind their homes. So that's the information age tools. We are now entering what my tech tutor, Craig Bundy, calls the age of intelligence tools. Now, these age of intelligence tools, you just need to instruct it. Please create a virus that will attack only people whose initials are AC and work for CNN, and it will do the rest. Please hack, you know, this system. It will do the rest. Now, we've seen this with Anthropic's Mythos and ChatGPT's also latest system. They're now holding back these systems, except for the most trusted and critical software and operating system providers, but they're already leaking. And so that's why, I mean, Trump is not wrong. Iran is a malign actor. The way he's gone about the war has been wrong. No allies, no planning, no scenario planning ahead of time. But the thought of these new tools now coming onto the market, these new hugely asymmetric tools that would be available to a malign actor like Iran, not to mention any other group in the world, I think we're at a very critical phase change right now in the world of technology and warfare.
1: When you hear the president, as he did today, say he considers it treasonous for people to say that the U.S. isn't winning the war, what's your reaction to that?
0: It's just not helpful. It's not serious. The most effective thing for the president to do is, rather than lecture people on why they're being treasonous by not declaring that he's winning, is bring Congress in, bring the allies in. It's not like he doesn't have a case. Iran getting a nuclear weapon will be terrible. Unfortunately, everything he's done so far may actually hasten that prospect from the Iranian point of view. But he's made no effort to bring in our allies. He's made no effort to call in the Democrats, have a serious conversation, not sending Hegseth up to the Congress to insult people in the moronic way he does that. You know, there's a serious conversation to be had, Anderson. That's why I'm not really happy with the German chancellor when he says, you know, the Iranians are humiliating you. It may, in fact, be true, but this is going to affect Europe, too. We need to be serious about this. But you need to be serious from the very beginning. You need to plan this in a way. And Trump did not do that. And he's now paying a price and lecturing people for not being patriotic enough is not going to help him.
1: Tom Friedman, thanks very much. I encourage everyone to read your article in the Times. Thanks very much. Up next is the war in Iran alienates some members of the president's base. CNN's Joni O'Sullivan looks at how some young Democrats are seeking to leverage that and make up political ground by emulating the strategy the late Charlie Kirk employed at college campuses around the country. Also, later tonight, my chat with the Artemis II crew today about their historic mission to the moon, the videos and photos they captured, and some moments that will stick with them forever.
2: I think one of the most striking things for me was as you start to see the far side, you realize how different the near side of the Earth is, or of the moon, from the far side. And you
1: really
2: can tell that just the presence of planet Earth pulling on the near side of the moon has created a totally different texture and structure than the far side.
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1: More signs tonight that President Trump's approval rating is taking a hit over the war in Iran, among other issues. A new Pew Research poll, matching other polling earlier this week, shows the president's job approval is at 34%, the lowest point of his second term. Tonight, Donnie O'Sullivan explores how some young Democrats are hoping to capitalize on that by engaging in debate and generating social media moments the way the late Charlie Kirk did for conservatives. Here's what he found.
17: How do you feel about the current war in Iran?
18: I don't think you're going to find many Gen Z people that are super pro-war in Iran.
19: The MAGA coalition.
20: I was wrong to support Donald Trump. That was a big mistake.
19: Is struggling.
21: I was one of those guys back in 2020. 2024, not proud of it, man enough to say it.
22: A key part of that coalition was young voters, particularly young men.
23: MAGA! MAGA! A lot of people I knew who just voted for Trump because they thought it was cool, now just being like, I can't stand the guy.
22: And the key to them was Charlie Kirk. His Turning Point USA juggernaut was a fixture on college campuses.
24: What is a woman?
22: With his prove me wrong debates.
24: What species is the baby in the womb?
25: It's a human, but it's
24: therefore
25: an
24: they
25: embryo.
24: Should have human rights.
22: But since he was killed,
26: Charlie was the glue that held the conservative movement together.
22: Turning Point USA has struggled.
26: Since he has passed, there's been a lot of division.
22: And sensing an opportunity, groups on the left and on the right are trying to fill Kirk's place. On this sparsely staged set, a group of Democrats are trying to catch up. Where are we? What is this?
27: So this is going to be Destiny versus probably 5 to 6 Turning Point students.
22: Unfuck America was set up last year as a Democratic alternative to Turning Point USA. Their plan was to show up to Turning Point events to try to debate Charlie Kirk.
28: Why won't you debate me, Charlie?
22: While debate is important,
29: give me a 5 countdown.
22: The real priority are clips.
30: Trial. How?
22: Because Trump snippets of debates that are cut up and shared all over the internet. It's something Charlie Kirk mastered. And it's what Unfuck America are trying to do here today with Destiny, a streamer and online debater who has millions of followers online and who has joined the Unfuck campaign. How important are clips?
27: Oh, that's the most important thing ever. Because I think one of the biggest issues that the Democrats have had is that they don't understand how to take advantage of the attention economy. When we go places, it's like the viral moments don't come to us. We create them.
22: Trying to emulate Charlie Kirk, Unfuck America have started a campus debate tour of their own. And today they've come to ASU in Tempe, Arizona. This is Turning Point's backyard where Kirk built his empire. The group's headquarters is only a few miles away.
0: I just wanted to let you know that we're not allowed to film in this area.
22: But it started to become clear that Unfuck America's event was not going to happen here today.
2: So I'm outside of the Turning Point USA headquarters right now.
22: Convinced that Turning Point had something to do with the campus event cancellation, the group thought of another way of making some viral content.
3: Is Erica Kirk here? Would there be any way?
5: We are being censored. We want to know why.
22: Inside, far-right provocateur Jack Posobiec was broadcasting his show live. Posobiec has a long history of promoting conspiracy theories like Pizzagate.
6: I'm literally doing the show right now, dude.
7: Yes, yes. There's, you know, the UNF America guys. So they're outside right now.
6: Wait, they're outside. They're here.
7: Yes, right outside the gate.
22: It seemed like Posobiec also thought that this would be good content.
3: Hey, everybody. Brian Shapiro here in front of the official Turning Point headquarters.
2: Unfuck America tour was canceled at ASU.
6: Hey, how are you? Thanks for coming. What's going on? You're in 47, huh?
3: Disguise. What happened? We're just a little frustrated because we agree on freedom of speech, yeah, what Charlie Kirk stood for.
2: From the
6: I didn't know you guys were coming until I heard that there was, like, I got a press inquiry about it. Right. Saying, did we have anything to do with it? And yeah, we didn't. So
22: while online the rhetoric was heated, in person it became a respectful conversation of the day's politics. Even a photo op.
8: And they've been debating for like more than an hour now. None of them want to be seen to be walking away from the debate. I'm desperately hoping they end it. It's 110 degrees.
22: Despite their ASU setback, Unfuck America held an event the following week in UCLA, where there would be more heated debate, and yes, clips. After all, agreement just isn't as profitable.
9: And Anderson, from reporting this story out, we really got a sense, a reminder of just how pivotal a role Charlie Kirk played in keeping that young MAGA coalition together. Of course, we've seen over the past few months, particularly on the online podcast space, many of those people who speak to younger viewers, so many former Trump supporters breaking with the president on Iran. And you heard a young student there at the start of the piece asking Vice President J.D. Vance, what are we going to do now? Who is going to hold this movement together? And really get the sense that Turning Point USA is struggling right now. They are trying to find somebody who can in some way try and fill Kirk's shoes, both as a unifier, but also somebody who can draw those massive crowds on college campuses that can then be turned into viral clips. So I think this is all something very important to be watching as we go into the midterms and, of course, into 2028. Anderson?
1: Yeah. Donny O'Sullivan. Thanks so much, Donny. Next, my conversation today with the Artemis 2 crew and their historic trip around the moon, breaking the space travel record and how their work could impact new missions going forward.
10: We had all of these different experiences and backgrounds that flew the vehicle, and everyone had notes and comments about how it flew. And that's important because we can make sure that for future missions, all of the folks in the astronaut office are going to be able to safely fly this vehicle.
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40: A new chapter of the exploration of our celestial neighbor is complete. Integrity's astronauts, back on Earth.
1: Well, it has been 3 weeks since that incredible moment, and this, fist bumps and thumbs up from the Artemis II crew when their capsule was opened after their successful splashdown in the Pacific Ocean off the coast of San Diego. The crew made history, traveling around the moon, returning to Earth, covering nearly 700,000 miles during their nearly 10-day mission, going further in space than humans have ever been before, surpassing the Apollo 13 record set in 1970. I had the privilege of talking with all four astronauts today, Mission Commander Reid Weissman, Pilot Victor Glover, and Mission Specialists Christina Cook and Jeremy Hansen. First of all, it's incredible to meet you. I feel like I'm sure everybody feels like they know you because we all watched you so closely. Congratulations. Reid, you'd said it's hard to grasp what you all went through on the mission, and obviously it's been a whirlwind ever since. Have you had time, have all of you had time to kind of just decompress and think about it?
41: We've definitely taken some time. We've taken some time by ourselves. We've taken some time with our families. But this is, it's a process, and it's going to continue to take more time. Like the outpouring of support from around the world and the amount of thanks we have to give back to the agencies that made this possible, it's going to take time.
1: I want to show some of the amazing images that you've captured. Reed, on your phone, you did the Earth setting behind the moon. And I love that this was just like you with your iPhone, I assume, or whatever
41: the mobile device. I found myself without a job as Earth was disappearing behind the moon. And Christina and Victor were both doing scientific imagery at this point in time. And Jeremy and I were sort of free float. And I went up to our little tiny docking hatch window, which is, it's no bigger than that, Anderson. Uh-huh. And I held I couldn't really even get my eye up there, but I could get the camera of the phone up there. I was like, oh my goodness gracious, I have got to hit record.
1: So what is that? That's Earth's setting behind the moon.
41: As we call it, that is tiny Earth, and it is beautiful, and it is setting behind the far side of the moon.
1: You described it as like watching a sunset at the beach from the most foreign seat in the cosmos.
41: I mean, I tried hard to give that description. It's about the best I could come up with.
1: Did you ever get used to the images you were seeing outside?
0: We never did. You know, the Earth got smaller and the moon got bigger, but more importantly, the moon would shift in terms of what we could see on it. And one of the first things that we noticed that we knew we were in for a treat was about the third day, we had a view of the moon and it looked almost right, but it wasn't the moon we had seen our entire lives. We were starting to see the far side, and it just got more and more amazing. Seeing the Earth and the moon in the same picture, you just realize how vibrant it is and what an oasis it is. And then, honestly, missing the moon as we left, these beautiful views. Yes. As happy as we were to be returning home, there was a part of us that was left there, I would say, because of what we got to see.
1: But the moon you saw is better than the moon you saw like the best of the moon ever.
41: What we did, we got to see about 18% of the far side, and we saw areas that were never seen by human eyes during Apollo. So we were the first four humans to see Oriental Basin, to see some of these areas on the far side, and to be able to correlate them to the near side in our own minds. And I think one of the most striking things for me was, as you start to see the far side, you realize how different the near side of the Earth is, or of the moon, from the far side. And you
1: really
41: can tell that just the presence of planet Earth pulling on the near side of the moon has created a totally different texture and structure than the far side. The far side is all basins and meteor strikes.
1: So like this, you came in, when you came into the studio, this is the far side.
41: This is the far side.
1: And so what these kind of, these are boulder craters?
41: So you can see that this dark area in the upper right is Oriental Basin. And then you see these kind of streaks over behind Christina here. And those are just where boulders from Oriental got ejected and ran themselves across the lunar surface. And then there's a very old, old crater here, Hertzsprung, that we studied a lot. These are like all our friends now, you know. It's like a family reunion behind us.
2: You mentioned something earlier, though, about the, you know, we have a different view. And you said better. And I actually want to connect them. So here's the thing. It's like saying a front of the quarter is better than the back, or the back is better than the front. They are one thing. And there's a picture almost in the center. When you look at that crater, that's Ohm. And from Ohm, you can see rays. When you zoom out, we can see rays after the impact. Pieces of ejecta went on all the way to the near side. So when you look up and see the moon, some of the things that we see, some of those features run all the way around to the far side.
1: Wow.
2: So they're connected.
1: That's cool. I just want to play the video when you returned. There's this great video. It's released later, so maybe a lot of people didn't see. Navy divers opening up the hatch. You can just feel the excitement, their excitement, your excitement. Some of the astronauts who we had on were talking about sometimes when they had returned from space and the doors opened, some of the crew who first opened the door were like, ooh, it's kind of a little ripe smell. How did it smell in there?
2: Well, you have to ask them, but I imagine after 10 days without a shower, we were a lot more excited than they were.
41: It was one of the first questions we asked them. They said it smelled okay.
0: They say that to everyone, I think. There's no way it did.
1: Michael Collins, during the Apollo 11 mission, second person ever to orbit the moon alone, wrote about the experience. He said, "I am alone now, truly alone and absolutely isolated from any known life. I am it." Obviously, you were all together, but can you just talk a little bit about the moment you lose communications with mission control, you lose sight of Earth, and you're taking in this part of the moon that, as you said, many have never seen before.
2: Yeah. You know, it actually, you just, we all read Carrying the Fire by Michael Collins before the mission, and it just puts that into perspective after being there and having the four of them. At that moment when we lose communication with the Earth, after that Earth set, we were out of communication, and I was very glad to have three of my closest friends up there with me. So what Michael Collins went through is even, I just understand it at a deeper level now. But it also was a very busy time. This is when we would get closest to the moon, and not long after that, farthest from the Earth. And so this is when we made some of our best observations of what we were seeing up close. And so we took a minute to observe, but then we went right back to work.
1: Rita, I just want to play the beautiful moment that your colleagues honored your late wife, Carol, during the mission. Let's just play that.
3: Yeah. This is going to be hard to read.
4: We lost a loved one. Her name was Carol, the spouse of Reed, the mother of Katie and Ellie. And if you want to find this one, you look at Glushko, and it's just to the northwest of that, at the same latitude as home, and it's a bright spot on the moon. And we would like to call it Carol, and you spell that C-A-R-R-O-L-L.
1: I mean, it is such a beautiful moment. Christina, it was actually, your idea?
0: It was. We were in a geology class, and it was very close to our new launch date, so it was a little bit of a geology refresher training. And they actually mentioned, I think for the first time that I can really recall, this option about potentially naming something. And I thought for a minute about what we could potentially do, and our spouses. We all know about the famous Mount Marilyn that Jim Lovell named for his wife. I thought about and one for my husband. Now that's not special enough.
5: Sean Duvall.
0: Exactly. These amazing people that have helped us on our mission. And the second I thought about the most special thing that we could do, I immediately knew that I had to bring it up. So these two helped me think it through, and Jeremy got it over the finish line.
1: When you see the moon, I mean, you talk about looking at the moon differently. I mean, for you, your kids, for you, the moon now must look different in this way as well.
41: I've thought about that a lot. I mean, for sure, for my kids, that's the honor of a lifetime, I think. I'd have to ask them. But since we've been back from Earth, the left side of the moon has not been in sunlight yet. Mm. So we haven't seen that area of the moon where that crater is, where we flew around to the far side. But here in the next few days, that is coming into view. I think actually tonight is the first time we'll be able to see that west limb, or for us, the east, when you're looking at it from behind the moon. So it'll be very special to go out.
1: Well, I got to say, in a world where a lot of people don't talk about loss and don't talk about grief, it's so meaningful to have you all doing that and in this moment where the whole world is watching, and I just thought it was really incredibly
41: good. I will tell you, Anderson, it forged the crew. Like, that moment really did forge us together in a way I don't think anything else really could have. It was a very special moment.
1: Yeah. I want to play something you said, Christina, after radio communication was reestablished after the spacecraft emerged.
4: We will explore, we will build. We will build ships, we will visit again. We will construct science outposts, we will drive rovers. We will do radio astronomy. We will found companies. We will bolster industry. We will inspire. But ultimately, we will always choose Earth. We will always choose each other.
0: Well,
1: you didn't just come up with that.
0: I did.
1: Did you really?
0: Thanks to this guy. He asked me to say the words when we came back, what we call AOS, Acquisition of Signal, and we had talked about when in the mission we were going to commemorate milestones. That wasn't the one I was assigned. So I was not ready. And I panic wrote it in my head as I was observing craters, the ones
1: how
0: I was
1: long
0: assigned
1: did,
0: to
1: How
0: observe.
1: Long did you have to write that?
0: About 10 minutes.
1: Wow, that's
0: and
1: good.
0: And I scribbled it on my knee board. My computer broke in space, so I carried around a paper knee board on my leg the entire time. And I scribbled it down.
41: And I still remember you giving that right there. And I was floating kind of behind the displays up above you. And you were down on seat 2, still looking out the window. And you were watching when we had acquisition of signal. And I could sense that.
0: I was terrified?
41: Yes.
0: Yes.
41: It was. And then as you started going and you were just listing off these things we were going to do. And then we will always treat each other. It was just numb.
0: Well, one, I'd like to apologize to the science teams because my observations of the moon in that little space of time might have been a little compromised. But I sat deeply with it for a minute, and, you know, I think this is a personal thing, what drives us to explore space. And for some, it is this idea of colonization, reaching out. And that has never struck me. For me, the reason to explore is to bring back an appreciation of what we have and to treasure this lifeboat that we all share. And I wanted to make sure somehow to convey that in the moment that we were able to see everything we've ever known again for the first time.
1: Yeah. Well, you knocked it out of the park, out of the universe, really. We'll have more of my conversation with the Artemis crew ahead, including what it was like piloting the Orion spacecraft, something they all took turns doing, and what it was like re-entering the Earth's atmosphere at nearly 40 times the speed of sound.
5: You see this fireball forming around you at the windows, and
1: do you know
5: get
1: how
5: a real
1: how fast
5: that.
1: Is that per minute? I mean, do you?
5: Yeah, per six, second.
6: 6 miles per second.
1: Get out of here. Six miles per second.
5: Yeah.
1: Wow.
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13: Should we believe it?
1: More now in the history, breaking Artemis II mission around the moon and their risky and successful return to Earth. Here's part two of my conversation with Mission Commander Reid Weissman, Pilot Victor Glover, and Mission Specialist Christina Cook and Jeremy Hansen. Jeremy, you're the first crew to experience returning to Earth at, correct me if I'm wrong, nearly 25,000 miles per hour. So what does it, do you have a sense of how fast you are going?
5: You do. And as you approach Earth before, you can actually perceive the speed of the vehicle increasing because Earth is pulling you back. Mm-hmm. It is accelerating you. And by the time we hit the atmosphere, we're doing 39 times the speed of sound. And you're seeing it here. And then you see this fireball forming around you out the windows. And
1: do you know how fast is that per minute? I mean, do you?
5: Per second.
6: 6 miles per second.
1: Get out of here. Six miles per second.
5: Yeah.
1: Wow. You all got to pilot the Orion spacecraft briefly. Very few astronauts, as I understand it, get the chance to fly a new vehicle for the first time. What was it like? Do you have any notes on how it drives? And why was that important for everybody to do it?
19: It was important because we're going to do more complex missions where we'll dock with a lander and get crews. You know, the four-person crew will split up into two and two, two in Orion and two in a lander made by two of our partners, Blue Origin and SpaceX, and that'll get us to the surface. So that was a very important test objective. And our crew had a unique opportunity. We've got folks who are graduates of government-sponsored test pilot schools, but we've got an engineer and a high-performance jet pilot, and we have all of these different experiences and backgrounds that flew the vehicle, and everyone had notes and comments about how it flew. And that's important because we can make sure that for future missions, all of the folks in the astronaut office are going to be able to safely fly this vehicle.
1: Every astronaut I've met is just extraordinary. I mean, generally, I mean, I'm not just like sucking up to you all. Every astronaut just has such interesting backgrounds and such like diversity of life experiences that they bring to it. And the fact that there is this government agency and that you do these things, it's just incredible. Like, it's really impressive. I mean, there's no question here. I'm just...
0: it's the honor and privilege of a lifetime. It's also the responsibility of a lifetime. And sometimes I think that, in a way, the best ambassadors of humanity are the ones who experienced it broadly. So we've all tried to pick up as many human experiences along the way and carry them forward as we can.
19: Can I add a facet to this, though? You know, people read the resumes and sometimes pull off those accomplishments and think you're this walking string of successes. The thing about the folks in the astronaut, I know a guy who keeps a journal of everything he has messed up. Mm. That's an insane amount of self-awareness. And so I would say they're incredibly hardworking, but it is also one of the best teams I've ever been on. I've been in the military almost 30 years, and the astronaut office is just a unique but very diverse group of people that makes mistakes. But we also have a ton of grace and mercy in the office, and we take care of each other, and we help each other get better.
1: I love the idea of an astronaut office. Like, you're all walking around as astronauts.
19: That is it. Cubicles, desks. Yeah.
6: If you'll let me just take a second here. We also have to honor the team that had the courage to push the button and send us off the planet, because the safe thing for them to do, the responsible thing for them to do, would have been to not launch four human beings who have families, who have loved ones, and not send us a quarter million miles away. But they had the courage and the trust in the machine that they built to launch us. And we've gotten to see a few of our friends this week. And it's like that, I think, when you ask, how are we processing this post-flight so far, it's starting to dawn on me that we connected with the world. We had a lot of fun. We had a lot of responsibility on our shoulders. But these people had us on their shoulders, and they carried a heavy burden while we were up there, and we just have the deepest respect for that team.
1: Yeah, well, I feel like we needed this as a country, as a human race, and I'm just so honored to meet you all, and thank you. Really appreciate it.
19: Thank you.
0: Thank you.
19: And we all have a responsibility to keep it going.
1: Yeah, amen. Thank you. Have a great weekend. The news continues right here on CNN.
4: Tonight, Donald Trump's Iran war is now as unpopular as the ones in Vietnam and Iraq, as he continues to insist, nothing to see here.
7: Our country is getting stronger and stronger. This has been amazing.
4: Plus, the U.S. will remove thousands of troops from Germany after the chancellor's criticism, as MAGA allies attack the president's thin skin.
9: You could call them left or right. It's like the same patterns. It's control, control and power.
4: And the pay of America's CEOs is rising 20 times faster than workers, while one of them defends $9 coffee.
10: Well, it's less than $10 and I get a really premium experience.
4: Also rising, the president's net worth, as his sons strike more deals with government money. Live at the table, Tim Parrish, Sabrina Singh, Pete Seat, Isaiah Martin, and Terry Moran. Americans with different perspectives aren't talking to each other, but here they do.
11: Good evening, I'm Abby Phillip in New York. An inflection point tonight in Donald Trump's presidency and his war. Thousands across America on this May Day protesting the president's policies and calling for better working conditions as costs skyrocket due to his tariffs and this war with Iran. Gas prices have hit another record during this conflict, and the war itself is now as unpopular as the ones in Vietnam and Iraq. But as you're about to see, Trump and his allies are trying to sell sunshine and rainbows to a public that's just not buying it.
12: Our country is hot again. We have a great country again.
15: We finally have a healthy, strong economy going in the right direction.
12: It's been an amazing period of time.
16: House Republicans continue to deliver for the American people.
20: President Trump has consistently delivered for the American people.
12: The stock market is hitting record numbers.
15: The fact of the matter is that all of the cylinders are kicking.
12: We are really doing well.
23: You think there's any way that your party holds on in November to the House?
29: Absolutely.
16: We are going to win the midterms so that the grown-ups can stay in charge here.
12: You're going right now through the golden age of America.
11: And on top of all of that, tonight, despite the unpopularity of the war, the president says anyone who questions it is a traitor.
12: We get the radical left to say, we're not winning. We're not winning. They don't have any military left. It's unbelievable. It's actually, I believe it's treasonous. Okay, you want to know the truth? It's treasonous.
11: It's impossible to disentangle the war from the economic situation that is facing the country and how people feel about it. And Terry, this Reuters poll from last month, February and late April, shows fewer than half of Republicans say that the country and its cost of living is heading in the right direction. For just 45% of Republicans today.
31: Yeah.
11: That's extraordinary.
31: That is extraordinary. You can't happy talk people out of the facts of their lives, right? You can't tell them it's a golden age when they're paying, you know, $4 plus for a gallon of gas, when that translates into food costs, when this war seems to have been launched without a specific purpose, with no real strategy. Now they've gone to a point where they say it's over, but it's not over. It's hard to kind of con people out of the facts of their lives and the facts that they see, especially when it's war and their budget.
11: Yeah, I mean, Pete, there's a real problem, I think, what Republicans have right now. It's compounded by this. Today, this is a letter from the Trump administration to Congress. It says, on April 7th, 2026, I ordered a two-week ceasefire. The ceasefire has been extended. There's been no exchange of fire between the United States forces and Iran since April 7th, 2026. The hostilities that began in February have terminated. essentially they're saying the war is over. The war is over, but gas prices are still going up. So Americans are asking themselves, excuse me, so when is this going to be over for us?
3: Mm-hmm. Well, to Terry's point, I think what the Trump administration needs to be very careful about is not falling into the same trap that the Biden administration fell into and what ultimately propelled Donald Trump back to the White House, and that is ignoring the feelings of the American people as it relates to rising fuel costs, rising electricity costs. There are a lot of good economic metrics. You look at the market has done well. They're not spooked by all this. In fact, the S&P 500, I think, had its best month in April since 2020 when Donald Trump was last president. You also have manufacturing coming back to this country, expansion all around the place. But people only feel that if the jobs are coming to their communities.
14: As someone that was in the Biden administration, though, I think Pete is actually right. I do remember.
3: Can you say that one more time?
14: I do remember us saying, and probably many people around this table criticizing us during the time when we were talking about inflation being transitory. And the reality was is that Americans were not feeling that. Americans were still paying higher costs and prices at the, you know, grocery stores. There was obviously the impact of COVID as well. I think this administration could have learned from that. And I think we could have done a better job about messaging what those costs were. But the reality is that this administration has not learned from that. Costs are high. People are going to their pumps, they're going to the grocery store, and they're blaming one person, and that poll reflects that, and it's Donald Trump, because they want to see their gas prices go down. And Donald Trump said, you know, just today, he said, as soon as this war is over, gas prices are going to basically drop like a rock. Well, prove it. That hasn't happened at all.
17: Well, I just want to step in here, because it's more than just a feeling. Real wage growth is about 80% less than what it was when Joe Biden was in office. That's a fact. And we know that private sector spending to build new manufacturing facilities in this country is down 20% from what it was from when Joe Biden was in office. We're seeing that all around. We're at the 60th day of this conflict, 60 days in. And what exactly have the American people gotten? The Iranian regime is still very much in charge. They still have their nuclear capabilities. They're paying more than $4.30 per gas. Inflation went from 2.7% the night of the presidential election all the way up to about 3.3%. They're paying more for everything in this country. And what's happening? So the reality is Trump thinks that he's found some type of perma-war glitch where he can effectively just go and subvert Congress. But at the end of the day, we're spending more than $500 million per day on this blockade. And for the people at home, you might smirk, but
3: no,
17: the people
3: I'm
17: at
3: smirking,
17: home,
3: and I'll
17: $500
3: tell you
17: exactly million dollars a day,
3: I'll
17: you
3: tell you
17: pay
3: exactly
17: that
3: why,
17: for
3: Isaiah,
17: over about 2 weeks. 2 weeks. You can pay for the cost of universal child care for everybody in this country in a month. That's the reality. Your priorities are messed up. You would rather spend more money on bombs and war than on the people
3: so
17: of this
3: So that was a great campaign stump speech. I loved it. It was really well delivered and rehearsed before the show. But it's funny to me when Democrats suddenly get religion on spending when our national security is at stake.
17: 25% of the national debt.
3: You have never cared about the debt and our deficits until it's an opportunity to knock
17: Donald
3: Trump. And Joe Biden spent like a drunken sailor. Barack Obama spent like a drunken sailor.
17: Joe Biden approved half of the amount of non-COVID-related spending than what Donald Trump did.
3: But if part of your issue with the war, the conflict, the excursion, whatever you want to use. Can you let me talk for crying out loud?
17: Okay,
3: if you, part of your issue is spending, I find that to be completely and totally disingenuous because you will spend to high heaven. Ukraine, you couldn't spend enough on Ukraine. Ukraine, I believe that we need to be a part of that, but that's not our fight.
17: Pete,
3: Iran having a nuclear weapon is our fight because
17: they
3: want to attack Americans. They have killed Americans for 47
17: years. They still have their nuclear material,
3: you know,
17: and the regime is still in place.
3: Yeah. They do.
17: So what have you done?
3: Pounds of 60% enriched uranium that we need to secure.
17: So what have you done?
21: They only made it
3: because
21: Trump killed the Obama deal. The only reason they have that enriched uranium is because Trump bailed on the Obama deal.
3: But that also sunset and was going to allow them to continue.
14: In 2030, it was going to sunset.
3: Okay,
14: it was not going to sunset today.
3: At some point, it wasn't this panacea to them.
22: Let me let Tim have a word.
3: We need to stop talking about it that way.
22: Go ahead, Tim.
24: Wow, that was fun. Look, I do find it funny that when during the Biden administration, when gas in places like California got to $6 a gallon, the Biden administration response was, well, the president is not responsible for gas prices. The president doesn't have a culpability in gas. Well, sure, it's a talking point. I agree, but it's a talking point that was used in the Biden administration.
2: It's not a reality, though.
24: Okay, great. Can I finish my point?
5: Go ahead, Sam.
24: They now have reversed that when now the president of the United States is Donald Trump. Now, all of a sudden, gas prices are the responsibility of the president. I want to go to something that you said because I think this is an insane argument. And I told Pete before the show I was going to let folks come on and show for the Iranians. So you've done a really great job of that.
2: You see, that is exactly what Republicans always do.
24: It's not because you think that because
5: let me let him finish.
24: Or Democrat
5: and then I'll
24: argument.
5: Let you respond.
24: The Iranian regime for 50 years, long before you and I were even born, and hopefully not long after we're around, have said death to America. They want everybody at this table to be dead. And if they get their hands on a nuclear bomb, that's exactly what will happen. Our allies in Europe, our friends in the region, and us here at home are directly under the threat of the Iranians. And I don't know if you know any Americans that have been killed by the Iranians. I certainly do. This is a murderous regime. And if you want to sit here and get mad at Donald Trump because you hate him, that's fine. But the Iranians are not our friends. And them having a nuclear bomb
5: Hold
24: is
5: on.
24: Not good
5: so before you before, So before you respond, let me just ask you a question because sure. it speaks to what President Trump was saying. Are you, like Trump, suggesting that if you disagree with this war, as a majority of Americans do, that you're doing so because you want the Iranians to win?
24: Abby, the way that this question has been framed, this entire thing, just tell me a popular war in the United States. Besides World War II, can you tell me a popular war? Tell me a war that is polled
5: Gulf Gulf War One. I mean, that one was popular.
24: The Gulf, the one that lasted 100 hours?
5: It didn't last 100 hours.
24: Is that what we're talking about?
5: It didn't last 100 hours, but it was popular. I mean, you asked what popular war.
24: We have not had war. Well, first of all, we can laugh at the table. I mean, war is not popular.
5: Let me put this
24: we're going to base polls. The president
5: hold on a second. Let me put this another way.
24: Imperatives on polling.
5: Most of
24: bases
5: these,
24: it on the safety and security of the
5: most of these other conflicts. Most of these other conflicts became unpopular over time, over a period of years. Right. It has been 60 days, and this war has never been popular. It's not just that it is unpopular now. It has never been, from the very beginning, popular. So it's not that this is a popularity contest, but it's just that when you have Republicans, Democrats, and independents all saying virtually the same thing, that we have concerns about the objectives, we don't think it's benefiting us, we think it's hurting us, that's a signal that the American people aren't behind you. And at the very least, if you're an elected leader in a democracy, that should matter, right?
24: I believe it does. I'm just going to just continue to make the point. The Iranians with a nuclear bomb is not good for anyone.
2: But, which is
24: the president
2: exactly,
24: of the United
5: all right,
24: States.
5: I promised Isaiah he would respond to what you said.
17: Here's the reality here. Yeah. If that was really your objective, you never would have pulled out of the JCPOA. That's first things first. But I want people to understand, this is what the Republican Party feels about the 61% of Americans, Republicans, independents, and Democrats, that disagree with this war. That you somehow are shilling for the Iranian regime if you go and question your government spending $2 billion a day on a war and a conflict that the regime is still very much in place. They still have their enriched uranium. It is not unpatriotic to question why this president has never justified this war to the American people. That's what you did.
24: Those words actually never left my mouth.
8: You said that he was shilling for the
24: Iranians.
8: Shilling for the Iranians.
17: That's pretty unpatriotic, I would say.
24: You can disagree with the president all day. You can also agree with
8: can
24: the
8: you?
24: Fact
8: just
24: that,
8: so that he can.
24: He can. He's an American citizen. He has a First Amendment right to disagree with the president all day.
8: But you also said that he's supporting the Iranians, which is just not accurate.
24: The fact of the matter is, are you okay with the Iranians having a nuclear bomb that can be used against our
17: allies? Which is exactly why
24: and
17: I support the JCPOA.
24: They were still developing a nuclear bomb.
17: No, they were not. There's not one example of them violating the terms of that deal. Tell me one example of them violating the terms.
24: You tell me one example of where they're not developing.
17: You can't show me.
24: They're not developing a nuclear bomb. So wait a second. You're telling me
17: because you pulled out the
5: deal. Let's just.
24: That's the reason for 45 years. It's been
5: just.
24: Let me just reset
5: for a second because we're all talking at the same time. Just a quick point because, of course, we are almost at time for break. But on the JCPOA, look, a lot of Republicans didn't like it. But at the same time, you have to acknowledge that the moment that Trump pulled out of that deal is when the Iranians went from not having anything – nuclear material that was close to bomb grade to having a lot of material that was close to bomb grade. It was at that moment. And so now in that time, since we have been out of that deal, Iran has gone from not having materials that's been verified by the international organizations and other countries to having 60% enriched uranium, tons and tons of it. So that's a fact. And so that interim period is lost time that we will never get back. And now we're dealing with the consequences.
20: Well, and also Abby, that enriched, can I just
24: yeah,
20: say,
24: please,
5: I do,
24: yeah.
5: want, I do the, want him to respond.
20: The enriched uranium, though, that Iran has for the Operation Midnight Hammer, that the administration said that they obliterated those capabilities. That is still there and in Iran. The difference between what happened from when this war started to where we are now is the strait is closed. The conditions are the same. Yes, Iran's military has been degraded significantly, and that is a complete military feat on our part. But the fact that the strait is closed and the economic consequences are so dire is what changes the entire game here and why we're talking about enriched uranium. How are

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5: Yes, there's been no regime change. 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And they now are strategically stronger with the control of the Strait of Hormuz.
6: That's right.
5: And it looks like that's going to be part of the deal as well. So sure. That regime's going to be there. And what's the first thing they're going to want to do? Get a bomb.
6: That's right.
7: And the president is standing in the gap saying no bomb. Right. And that's why we're still there.
5: He just guaranteed, because he can't defeat them. We have not defeated them. No matter what he says, they're still in power. They've got strategic superiority in these negotiations. And when they get out of this, and they will, they'll spend the next 10 years trying to get a bomb so it can never happen again.
8: All right. Next for us, the U.S. is now withdrawing thousands of troops from Germany after the chancellor's criticism of President Trump. And now Joe Rogan is slamming the thin skin of this administration over the Jimmy Kimmel situation.
9: He said that joke. He said that joke on a Thursday. On Friday, nobody gave a Kimmel. He said a joke about Melania.
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6: Tonight, what's the cost of offending Donald Trump? Just days after the German chancellor criticized the president and his strategy in Iran, saying that the U.S. was getting humiliated, the Pentagon is now removing 5,000 U.S. troops from Germany. In a social media post prior to the move, Trump complained his German counterpart, quote, doesn't know what he's talking about, and he criticized the German economy. The Pentagon says that the troop withdrawal will take 6 to 12 months, but on the outside, the move is largely viewed as a symbolic one. Even if 5,000 troops are removed from Germany, it would still host the second largest U.S. troop presence in the world, behind only Japan. It is very like Trump that this is happening, largely because he felt insulted by the Germans. And it kind of speaks to just how he operates. It's sort of like a tit for tat.
7: Yeah, I think it does speak to how he operates. I mean, this is someone with very thin skin. Even if it is symbolic, I mean, 5,000 troops, I think, is still significant. But I think the larger message that this sends is not to Germany. It's actually to Vladimir Putin. It is, we are going to pull down our troops. We are going to lessen our presence. Even though we still have a large presence in Germany, we're going to respond. And that sends a message to Putin that we have been pretty much under this administration not serious about arming Ukraine and supporting Ukraine. But I think that just gives Putin more carte blanche to continue this war of choice that is he continues to wage in Europe. And it leaves less protection for our allies in Europe. And I think what's the miscalculation here of this administration is we use our European allies and bases there to support operations in the Middle East. And also in Africa. And we also use those bases to support our operations for our own defense. So this might be symbolic, but it does send a message to Putin, and it also sends a message to our allies overseas as well.
8: Yeah, you're right. We do. I've been to K-Town there, and we do Landstuhl Air Force.
7: Landstuhl is
8: the medical center that we utilize there. And I wish that this administration wouldn't sort of do these types of things when it comes to our strategic military interest in the region. I don't know what's behind this.
7: I agree.
8: There we go. Look, I think that when it comes to the military and it comes to our national defense, it's not political. I say that all the time. Yeah. And it's not right or left. I do think this is going to impact the German economy, right? 5,000 U.S. Army soldiers are the most, you know, that's the service that's there. Spending money in that economy is going to have an impact. And maybe that's the message that the president is trying to send. I don't know that I agree 100% that that's the way we should to conduct that in sending the message to the Germans. But I understand the intent behind it, at least.
6: So, I mean, this is not this is going to seem like a completely different topic, but the other moment that a lot of people accuse the president of having thin skin about was how he reacted to Jimmy Kimmel's joke from last week. And here's Joe Rogan criticizing the president for just all that has transpired after that alleged joke.
9: Adam Carolla had a really good point. He said that joke on a Thursday. On Friday, nobody gave a Kimmel. He said a joke about Melania. He made his own mock White House press correspondence dinner.
10: Right.
9: And he said Melania has the glow of a woman who's recently widowed.
11: Okay.
9: Just does it.
10: It's an old guy joke, like he's going to die.
9: Yeah,
10: soon.
9: It could be. Or an assassination joke, if you want to take it that way, but he is old.
11: Wait,
9: but
11: then, after the attempt?
9: No, before. So it's on Thursday, and this is Carolla's point. That's a really good point. He said no one gave a shit on Friday. Right. It came out on Thursday. No one cared on Friday. No one cared on Saturday until Saturday night when the assassination attempt, and then all of a sudden everyone's blaming Kimmel.
6: And now it's just been added to this, like, very tiresome, frankly, long-standing tit-for-tat between Trump and Kimmel, and it just won't – he won't let it go. I mean – Kimmel doesn't like him, but Trump is the president, and he will not let this go.
1: Number one, the joke was in poor taste. Number two, it's a shame that Jimmy Kimmel can't stand up and apologize for a joke that was in poor taste. And third, Adam Carolla makes a decent point that was referenced by Joe Rogan there, but no one cared on Thursday because the people who watch Jimmy Kimmel agree with his politics, and they probably thought it was a hilarious joke. The people who would call him out for being distasteful, don't actually watch his program. That's why no one said anything until after the fact.
11: You know, Pete, can you tell me one example of Trump ever apologizing for anything?
8: Can you tell me one example of Trump?
1: I don't know why it matters. I mean, Jimmy Kimmel made a joke.
12: Are you serious? Robert Mueller? Are we going to act like that didn't happen on Twitter?
8: Can you give me an example of someone's spouse being told you
7: look like Nancy Pelosi's husband?
12: I mean, the point is that
6: Trump made jokes about Paul Pelosi, implying all kinds of crazy conspiracies about why he was attacked with a hammer. Yeah. The president did that. You that actually did happen.
8: And he's not.
6: And I would also add, I mean, the president earlier this week made a joke to his wife that she's going to outlive him. He made the joke in front of the king.
13: But there's every wife makes that joke. I think the joke was unkind and unfunny.
8: Yeah.
13: But why make a federal case out of it? This whole city lives in fear of Trump's petty angers. The entire Senate, the entire Congress does. Everyone in the administration, that's why they have to parrot his lies about the 2020 election or whatever he wants them to say. The entire city lives in fear of it because he makes a federal case out of everything.
14: And that's
13: exhausting.
14: And that's the point. I mean, it's like, again, you cannot show me an example of Trump ever apologizing for anything. So I just think it's rich when any conservative tries to go and say that someone should apologize for anything. The Republican Party ran on a platform of having free speech. That's what you guys campaigned on. You went to all the college campuses all around talking about you stood for for free speech. Now you have the president of the United States being so much of a snowflake that he cannot handle a joke he doesn't like from Jimmy Kimmel. That's ridiculous.
1: And Jimmy Kimmel can't be man enough to apologize.
13: If you think Donald Trump is in the gutter,
1: you think you should just jump in it with him?
8: He's your president.
1: Rise up to it. I know. You do use the whole you thing a lot. Like, let's be not personal and accusatory about everything.
14: Did you vote for him?
1: I didn't, actually. Oh. Would you like to know that?
14: Oh, that's
1: breaking news on
14: me.
1: CNN. I've never voted for Donald Trump. Oh, how about that?
14: That's news to me. You got
8: that's
14: going
8: to be hot take.
1: Yeah, good. It'll make it on media hype or whatever.
14: You got me there.
8: He is your president, too. Just for the record.
13: He's the president.
8: And your president.
6: All right, guys. Next for us in corporate America, a new report finds that CEO pay rose 20 times faster than the average employee. So can American workers even catch up? We'll debate.
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6: Tonight, income inequality is skyrocketing, and the rift between the haves and the have-nots, both in the United States and all around the world, continues to grow into a chasm. According to a new study, the pay of America's CEOs rose 20 times faster than workers in 2025. And while the average global CEO pocketed $8.4 million in pay and bonuses last year, it would take the average global worker 490 years to earn the same amount. Adjusted for inflation, global worker pay fell 12%, while real CEO pay surged 54% between 2019 and 2025. But as CEOs use their increasingly growing power to undermine workers' rights, one of them is defending that $9 latte that you had the other day.
32: What we're seeing is people, you know, they want to have a special experience. And regardless of what your income level is, in some cases, you know, a $9 experience does feel like you're splurging. And then what that means is we have to make it worthwhile. Right. And then in other cases, people believe, well, this is a really affordable premium experience because they're saying, like, well, it's less than $10.
6: I feel like to fully appreciate what he just said, you might also want to know that the CEO of Starbucks was given a private jet to commute to his office from his home in California. He is going 1,000 miles away, presumptively as often as he wants, and he's got a big old corporate jet in order to do that. And he's asking you to pay for a very special experience in a $9 cup of coffee.
0: Well, that video was not a premium experience. I'll start there. That was really cringeworthy. I am curious to know, I don't go to Starbucks often, but I'm curious to know if the premium experience is the barista writing your name incorrectly on the cup. Is it the people that squat there all day long and turn it into their home and office? Is it the really bad coffee? I don't know. I'm very curious about it. But to those who are complaining, every time I walk by Starbucks, every time I drive by Starbucks, there is a line as long as the eye can see. Mm. People still go. They want their fix. They're willing to pay. So we can't complain unless we use our power as consumers and say, you know what? I can make a cheaper, better cup of coffee at home, and I'm going to do that. But people want to pay for convenience.
6: Yeah.
0: Too.
6: I mean, I guess the thing is, you know, fine. I guess if you have a business model that says $9 for coffee, which they do, is fine. Then the other side of that, so what are you doing for your workers? I think the part that Americans don't like is where they feel, you know, gypped on the other end, on the salary end, on the benefits end, on the ability to sort of provide for their families, that part.
1: Abby, I'll take a different approach to that because, I believe that we live in the greatest country on the face of the planet, and there's unlimited opportunity here for anybody who's willing to work hard and go after it. If you're upset about this and how much your CEO makes, go launch your own Starbucks. Go launch your own company.
2: It's not that easy.
1: Competition. Of course, it's not that easy, but like it's never that easy to start a company or something. So anyone in this country, like I said, who's willing to work hard and apply themselves, go become Starbucks competition and sell $7 premium experiences and undercut your competition. I don't think that you know, I wouldn't complain. I would just say, if I don't like it, I'll go start my own thing.
2: Go ahead.
4: Can I ask you a question?
1: I'd prefer if Abby asked the questions, but sure, you can ask the questions.
4: I mean,
6: it's okay. We can talk to each other here.
4: I mean, do you think that it's insane to say that Starbucks should raise their wages for their workers? Is that insane to say as a concept?
1: I think that I believe in free markets, and if a private company sets their wages what they are, then that's what they are. And if you don't like the wage,
4: you support the minimum wage?
1: If you don't like the wage, don't go work there.
4: You support
1: I've
4: the minimum
1: applied
4: wage?
1: For hundreds of jobs where they didn't meet my minimum I wanted to make, and I didn't go work there. And it was as simple as that.
2: You also don't have the affordability, or you have the affordability, most likely, to say no to some things.
1: Sure.
2: Some people have to take jobs that don't pay the living wage to keep up with rising inflation. And they are in these positions. And I think to Abby's point, what you're seeing is workers at these companies are just not getting paid for what they should be. And then you see the CEOs getting these extravagant, enormous bonuses. And that is the choice of the company.
1: Right,
2: but I think there has to be some type of conversation that we have of raising the federal minimum wage and seeing and giving workers more benefits so that they can be competitive in the marketplace.
1: I appreciate that. My mother worked three jobs when we were coming up. And if something didn't pay more, she would either go get another job or she would work hard to achieve so she could go make more money.
5: But
1: it's not as simple as...
5: It's not really about the math.
1: Just telling a CEO what they can do with their business.
5: But it's not really about the math and the economics. It's about values, right? Mm-hmm. So not long ago, the guys, and they were all guys who ran big American companies, GM, Ford, Sears, those things. They paid themselves about 20 to 30 times the wage of the average worker. Today, that's 300 to 400 times. Japan doesn't do that. Germany doesn't do that. The UK doesn't do that. America does that because the values shifted from what's best for the company to how do I drive the stock price up and get as much of that as I can. And the notion that so much of it is going to so few people is one of the reasons we got Trump.
4: And I'm going to piggyback off of that because largely we understand that when Trump was running for president, he said that he was going to raise the wages for all these workers all across America. But real wage growth is 80% less than what it was. So that's the real facts. So if you make a campaign promise that you're going to raise wages for workers all across this country and you do not deliver on that, then who does that fall on?
1: Well, I don't think the president's point was he was going to go tell private enterprise that you have to pay people.
4: He said he was going to create the economic conditions to do so. Has he done that?
1: That doesn't mean that he was going to go invade businesses, boardrooms, and say you have to pay your employees.
4: Did he create the economic conditions to go and do that?
2: You can spin this all the way you want.
1: The president of the United States is not going to – he didn't make a promise to go and – invade boardrooms and tell companies, private companies, how much they should pay their employees.
6: One thing he did do was say that he was going to make life more affordable. And as we pointed out, most Americans say that they don't think that that's where it's headed. He said he would bring prices down. We all knew that that wasn't going to happen because that's not really how prices work. Inequality continues to go up. He talked about bringing down government spending. I couldn't let the day pass without this headline. The Trump Qatari gifted Air Force One is almost delivered, it sounds like, $400 million of taxpayer dollars to give the president a more luxurious ride in the midst of this conversation that we're having, in which 2 in 3 Americans now say that they worry more about running out of money than dying in this country. Look, I think the question I had for you, because I mean, I hear a lot of people talk about 2 or 3 jobs, but is that what we want in America, for a mother to work 2 or 3 jobs in order to keep her family afloat? I take it that that is an extraordinary thing that your mother did and that many of our families have done. But is that what we want for the future of this country?
1: I mean, look, that's a point that's taken. I think mothers like mine and others at this table do what they have to do to go and provide for their families. And my father also, for the record, worked several jobs as well. But my point that I'm making is simply this. I would not complain that my CEO is making all this money. If I had an issue with that, I would go start something. I would go create something. I would go create means for me to go and make more money. That's what I wanted to do. We live in a country where that is available. We live in a country where people
2: can, in fact, go. We actually don't live in the country that's available.
4: Here's the thing.
1: We create new businesses are started in this country every single day.
2: And business owners are successful. Tim is tapping into the idea that the American dream and the idea that you can pull yourself up by your bootstraps and create a business, create jobs, grow your wealth is available in this country. And I don't think that is the reality that many Americans face when they see gas prices at $4.39, the highest that they've been since 2022. I don't think Americans feel that the opportunities are there for them. And that's frankly something that Donald Trump said he would create, opportunity.
6: Okay, last word.
4: Here's what I'll say, is that the reality that I see is that the idea that we should just continue business as normal is just simply not working. We know that we had 1.1 million layoffs just last year alone. That's the highest number since when Trump was last president in 2020. And then even before that, the biggest number since the Great Recession. So at the reality that we stand today, I think instead of spending $400 million on a Qatari plane and all these other things that Trump is spending money on, let's put money towards universal child care so that someone like your mom does not have to go and work 2 and 3 jobs to go and provide for her children.
1: Well, my mom's a hard-working woman. She would work 2 or 3 jobs
4: anyway. Well, she shouldn't have to do that.
1: We come from a long line of...
4: Well, you know what? Maybe you think that that should be something that should be done. I don't think that it should. I think our tax dollars should be spent better, and Republicans are not spending it the way that needs to be happening.
1: My point is simply this. If you want more, you go work for it, and that's been a landmark thing in this country for ages.
5: So why should CEOs get everything? Why should they get on? And the workers who make the company go, why do they get it in the neck?
1: I think you're retired now, but your boss makes
5: you're working for myself. I'm
1: not working for yourself. Oh, you're working for yourself. Yeah. So you went and did exactly what I'm talking about, you know? So, I mean, I don't get why this is such a bad thing for people to go and innovate and go create something, a better life for themselves.
4: Forbid we want better in this country.
1: Go create better for yourself.
6: 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Speaking of wealth, a new report says that Donald Trump's net worth is rising while his sons just scored another government deal. We'll discuss next.
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37: I have a purpose.
38: Okay.
37: That means I have an obligation.
6: Tonight, more accusations of conflicts of interest after a company backed by Donald Trump's sons announced it scored a lucrative deal with the Air Force. Power Us says that the U.S. military agreed to buy an undisclosed number of interceptor drones from them. Eric and Donald Trump Jr. both have denied ethics concerns about their business dealings, as has the company. But it also comes on the heels of a startup backed by Eric Trump landing a $24 million deal with the Pentagon last week. It's starting to be a little bit of a pattern here, if I do say so. I mean, it is something that if another president's child had been getting involved in businesses that then immediately go and get contracts with the government, it would be a major ethical conflict, an ethical breach.
4: I mean, what's so absurd about this is that this was a company that was already in existence that then merged to a Trump venture that literally was a golf management company. They then merged got into business with the Trumps, immediately got listed on the stock exchange, and then he went and got a $24 million contract. I mean, if that's not absurd, I don't know what it is. I don't even think SNL could come up with a more corrupt scheme than that. I don't really understand how really anyone could defend this. And I can just say this. If that was Barack Obama's child
0: or Hunter Biden
4: or Hunter Biden or anybody that had done something like this, the conservatives would be running
0: they
4: inside
0: did.
4: The Capitol. And
0: they did. And Hunter
4: did.
0: Biden
4: absolutely.
0: Was chicken feed
4: absolutely.
0: Compared to what the Trump
4: yes.
0: family has done. This has got to be a very high priority for Democrats because we don't want to become this country.
4: That's right.
0: Right. There needs to be accountability. And if Democrats take control of the House, it should be a very high, because once this gets into the bloodstream of a country, it's hard to get it out.
1: So can I just level set with a question? Are the Trump family members supposed to not do business because their father's the president?
4: With the government?
1: Like, are they
4: with the government?
1: With the government.
4: No,
6: yes, they're supposed to not do business.
1: Yes. I agree with that. Are they supposed to stop
6: correct.
1: All their business ventures?
4: With the
6: so
4: U.S. government?
2: But it's not illegal. It's just the appearance.
6: Hold on, Tim. But here's, I was going to ask this, I mean, or propose this to the table. One of the issues with what the Trump sons are doing is that many of these businesses are not like pre-existing businesses. They are new businesses. They are new endeavors that they have gotten into since the president was running on a bet, a pretty good bet, that maybe on crypto, their dad might have a say in it, drones, on robotics, on all sorts of things that have to do with things that their father is involved in. That's the problem. They were in real estate before this. Now they're in all these other new businesses that their father has influence over. That is to answer your question.
3: Can I also answer Tim's question? Because when I worked for Vice President Harris, one of the things that, you know, we have to consider is there are other family members that are working members in the community and what they do. And there was a very strict ethics rule that everyone had to sign that, you know, I mean, myself, but up to the vice president, that there cannot be conflicts of interest, that you cannot profit off the presidency, especially for family members. So what the Trump family is doing and enriching themselves while their father is president is wrong. And that's something that we were very clear about in the Biden administration, because you could have had other people, Hunter Biden, others, profiting off of what the government is doing. But we didn't do that. And I think any other president, Obama, Biden, totally different.
1: Yeah, and I think
6: Jared Kushner, he's in business with the Saudis, and he's negotiating with them and with other Gulf states on behalf of the United States government. Again, the argument that from Kushner is it's not a conflict of interest; it's just experience. Except that he's still in business
4: right.
6: with them, has a financial interest in them coming out whole from any sort of interaction that they're in. How is that not a concern?
2: Well, I think there are fair questions that are being raised, and we deserve answers, particularly on this drone issue. Who is this contractor? Are they the best one to deliver a needed and necessary tactical item and equipment? I mean, we need interceptor drones. Our method of warfare is outdated. We've been using conventional means. Asymmetric warfare is where things are going. I was in Taiwan 2 weeks ago, and that's all they want to talk about. They're talking about Iran. They're learning lessons from what's happening in Iran, and we need to step up our game. But the question is this contractor the one that should be doing it?
6: Yeah.
2: Perhaps they have some proprietary means to build at scale that we don't know yet, because we're only focused on the involvement of the Trump sons. But we should dig deeper. We should ask questions. And I think we deserve answers.
4: I don't think
6: all right,
4: that
6: next, we got to leave it there. Next for us, the panel's going to give us their nightcaps, cringe dance edition. We are back.
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39: She hates when I dance, too, at the end. She goes, darling, please don't dance. It's not presidential.
6: Melania Trump apparently isn't a fan of her husband's YMCA move. So for tonight, and it's our nightcap, what song would you say is the most cringeworthy to see someone dance to? Tim.
1: Anytime when I was a kid, my mom would catch the Holy Ghost at church and there'd be like shouting music. 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
7: Welcome to all of you watching us here in the United States, Canada, and around the world. I'm Kim Brunhuber. We begin with breaking news. Thousands of employees are now out of work and millions of ticket holders left scrambling as discount carrier Spirit Airlines shuts down. A statement from the company released a short time ago says all flights have been canceled and customers shouldn't go to the airport. It also warns that customer service is no longer available. Other airlines have said they will help passengers and workers who've been left stranded. Now, this is the first significant U.S. airline to halt operations in nearly 25 years. A last-minute bailout from the Trump administration failed to materialize late on Friday. Earlier, as reports swirled that the carrier would shut down, Spirit customers in Florida said they were caught by surprise. Listen to this.
8: I think it's insane. I always thought Spirit had a bunch of customers and a lot of support with, like, other people flying as well, whether it's economy and back and forth and just a safe flight to use.
9: Usually we fly Spirit all the time. Usually it's the best affordable flight. And it's kind of like that reliable car that you have. It always gets you from point A to point B safely.
7: The long-troubled airline filed for a second bankruptcy last August. An operating deal was reached in late February, but the war with Iran began just days later. And since then, the price of jet fuel has nearly doubled, which obviously has hurt Spirit's already narrow operating margins. Coming up, I'll speak with a travel expert on what rights passengers have and what this could mean for other airlines. President Trump is casting doubt again on a potential deal to end the war with Iran. At an event in Florida on Friday night, he said maybe the U.S. could be better off not making a deal at all. He says his options on Iran boil down to making a deal with Tehran or a major military escalation. Iran sent its latest proposal to end the war with the U.S. to Pakistani mediators on Friday. The details of the proposal and the specific reasons behind the deadlock aren't clear. But President Trump says he isn't satisfied, even though he admits Tehran has made strides in negotiations. Here he is.
39: They've made strides, but I'm not sure if they ever get there. Do we want to go and just blast the hell out of them and finish him forever, or do we want to try and make a deal? I mean, those are the options.
10: Do you want to go blast the hell out of him?
39: I prefer not. On a human basis, I prefer not, but that's the option. Do we want to go in there heavy and just blast them away, or do we want to do something? They're not getting along with each other, and it puts us in a bad position. One group wants to make a certain deal. The other group wants to make a certain deal, including the hardliners. The hardliners want to make a deal, too.
7: Meanwhile, Iranian state media on Friday published a new statement attributed to the country's supreme leader, who says Iran, quote, has emerged as a military power after years of effort. CNN's Larry Madowo is standing by in Nairobi, but first our Leila Gargoslu joins us now from Abu Dhabi. So let's start with where things stand right now. Take us through.
11: Yeah, so the Iranians have given a proposal to the Pakistanis. We're not sure about what was in this particular proposal, but as we heard, President Donald Trump said that it does look like the Iranians have moved a little. Now, in terms of if we can actually get a deal, it is looking unlikely at this point, particularly given President Trump's comments. He said the other day that this might not be very good for the U.S. Take a listen.
39: Iran wants to make a deal because they have no military left, essentially, and they want to make a deal, but I'm not satisfied.
11: So we're not really sure where this stands. President Trump's reading of the Iranians is very different from the messaging we're getting from the Iranians. Mojtaba Khamenei said that Iran has emerged as a military power. And I think that really shows us where Iran's mindset is and where the Tehran headspace is at, which is that they're coming from a position of strength and they're unlikely to capitulate when they view themselves as a power and in a very strong position to get what they want. Now, the U.S. is trying to put economic pressure on them as well with this blockade, a recently seized ship with cargo and oil as well. But it does look increasingly like we're moving towards some form of escalation, as President Trump himself kind of alluded to. And we're not really seeing a particular off-ramp. Kim?
7: Yeah, worrying sign. Leila Gargoslu, thanks so much. Well, the U.S. is reducing its military footprint in Germany just days after Chancellor Merz criticized the war with Iran. The Pentagon says thousands of troops will leave in the coming months, and President Trump's floating similar moves in other European countries that don't support the war. So for more on that, CNN's Larry Madowo joins us from Nairobi. So, Larry, take us through this move from the president and the reaction so far.
12: Kim, President Trump has been frustrated by the Europeans' refusal to join the war, and despite his constant threatening and basically complaining, they have not done so. On Monday, the German chancellor did criticize the U.S. directly, saying that the Americans were getting humiliated in this war in Iran, and he compared it to Iraq and Afghanistan, said the Americans did not appear to have any kind of exit strategy out of this war. On Friday, the Department of Defense, which likes to call itself Department of War, announcing that 5,000 U.S. troops will be pulled from Germany, and a spokesperson saying that this is after a careful reevaluation of the Defense Department's force posture in Europe and in recognition of the theater conditions and requirements on the ground. This withdrawal is likely to take between 6 and 12 months, so it's not immediate. But that still leaves more than 30,000 U.S. troops stationed in Germany. Germany is a key hub. It's the largest base for U.S. troops in Europe. It's got, like I said, right now about 36,000 troops. It's used for training, for medical, as well as for logistics. It hosts the European command and the Afghan command as well. But President Trump essentially using this as a warning shot to Germany, to NATO nations that have not gone along with his war in Iran. And he's been complaining basically over the last 2 months that even though the U.S. is paying for NATO, they are not there when he needs them, and maybe he will not be there when they need him. And this actually plays into some within the Pentagon who have been quietly, according to reports, wanting for this drawdown in Europe so that there can be more U.S. troops stationed, not in Europe or in Middle East, but more in the Indo-Pacific. So I guess this works out in their advantage. President Trump did actually try to do this in 2020 during his first term. That did not go through because shortly after Joe Biden came into power, he reversed those plans. But this is going ahead. He's also complained that Italy and Spain could be next. He's been very unhappy with the Italian and Spanish leadership. There's about 12,000 troops stationed in Italy, about 3,800 in Spain, and those two could be, some of them at least, could be withdrawn if this goes ahead, Kim.
7: Yeah, we'll see whether Trump follows through on that. Larry Madowo, thanks so much. So as the U.S. continues its war with Iran, President Trump says he considers it treasonous for people to say that the U.S. isn't winning the war. Listen to this.
39: We get the radical left to say, we're not winning, we're not winning. They don't have any military left. It's unbelievable. It's actually, I believe it's treasonous. Okay, you want to know the truth? It's treasonous.
7: A former special counsel at the U.S. Defense Department says treason isn't about speech, but the act of assisting enemies during times of war.
13: It's a loaded legal term, and President Trump himself in the past has noted that treason comes with the death penalty. There is a dark period of American history in the World War I in which there were the Alien Sedition Acts, and they did prosecute individuals who had spoken out against the war. That was the purpose of it. But that's a dark period. The Supreme Court would strike any of those laws down today. And the treason statute itself has nothing about speech. It's really about materially assisting an enemy at a time of war with intelligence information or something like that. Nothing like what the president's talking about. What he's talking about is rhetorical, but it still kind of sets a tone. And if it ever were pursued, the Supreme Court would eliminate it, I think, 9-0.
7: President Trump's calling the War Powers Resolution totally unconstitutional. Now, the law says he has to get congressional approval for further military action in Iran now that the war has hit the 60-day mark. But in a formal letter to Congress, the president argued that the hostilities ended after a ceasefire was put in place. At the same time, Trump wrote that Iran remains a significant threat that will be addressed as necessary. New polling shows that a majority of Americans are blaming President Trump for rising gas prices. AAA reports the national average has jumped again to $4.43 a gallon. Now, that's the highest level since July 2022. But President Trump insists his price will drop when the war ends. Here he is.
39: It's going to come tumbling down. There is so much oil out there. It's pent up. Locked up in the Strait of Hormuz. When all of that gets released, when all of that comes out, these people tried to hold up our country for years and years. The world by closing up the Strait of Hormuz. When all of that stuff comes out, you're going to see prices dropping on gasoline like you've never seen. And all of that, electricity, gasoline, anything having to do with energy. Grocery prices are way down. Used car prices are way down. Look at eggs. Eggs are down by four, even five times.
7: The Israeli military is warning residents in parts of southern Lebanon to evacuate urgently. The Israel Defense Forces is telling people to stay at least 1,000 meters away from nine towns and villages and move to open areas. The IDF gave the evacuation order Saturday morning. Both Israel and the Iranian-backed militant group Hezbollah accuse each other of violating the ceasefire, despite the extension brokered by the U.S. Lebanon's health ministry says Israeli strikes on southern Lebanon on Friday killed at least nine people, including one child, and 21 people were wounded. Activists and union workers take to the streets around the world to call for higher wages and benefits amid rising energy costs. Just ahead, we'll look at some of the rallies on International Workers' Day. And later, we have new video of the suspects storming through security at last week's White House Correspondents' Dinner. CNN breaks down the footage and analyzes the timeline of the events. Those stories and more coming up. Stay with us.
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7: All right, returning to our top story, thousands of employees are now out of work and millions of ticket holders left scrambling as discount carrier Spirit Airlines shuts down. A statement from the company released a short time ago says all flights have been canceled and customers shouldn't go to the airport. It also warns that customer service is no longer available. Now, other airlines have said they will help passengers and workers who've been left stranded. I want to go now to Simon Calder in London. He's a travel correspondent with The Independent. Good to see you again. I want to get to the reasons behind this. But first, the most important question for many of our viewers, I mean, if there's someone

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1: Anything at all. And those are people who typically might have used a voucher or frequent flyer miles to buy their Spirit ticket. They are now unsecured creditors and they just need to take their place in the long queue of people to whom Spirit sadly owes money. And I don't think they will be getting much back from there. But as you say, other airlines stepping in, this is normal when, well, regrettably, we've seen a number of airline collapses. Other carriers will come in and offer so-called rescue fares. Those are less than they could be charging, but unfortunately there will be many people traveling this weekend who actually have no choice but to spend a fortune on another ticket.
2: Yeah, I was listening to you list the sort of options there. You talked about you get a refund if you book directly, if you book through a travel agent. I'm just wondering if you book through online, let's say Expedia or something like that, where does that stand?
1: Well, it's going to be messy, unfortunately, but of course, all the big online travel agents will be looking at this most unfortunate situation, and I hope they will be addressing that on behalf of their customers. But for the many people who have a forward booking on Spirit, it's going to be tricky, not least extricating your cash, but also finding alternative transportation, particularly in the weeks and months ahead, moving into peak summer, when a lot of people will find that actually the alternative flight is going to cost them an awful lot more.
2: Okay, well, let me ask you that before I get to the reasons behind that, since you just mentioned it. I mean, Spirit was known for those, you know, rock bottom prices that basically forced some of the big carriers to lower their prices. So I guess it sounds like you're saying that on top of the fuel fees that are pushing ticket prices up, this will just push those ticket prices up even more, right?
1: Oh, certainly, yes. I mean, I'm afraid whenever an airline goes out of business, then the main beneficiaries are other airlines. There's less supply in the market, but suddenly a surge in demand, and they can put those ticket prices up, and they will certainly be cashing in, exactly as you say, at a time when many tickets are increasing anyway because of the high cost of aviation fuel, which the airlines are seeking to reclaim from passengers.
2: Yeah, so yeah, bad news for passengers here in the U.S. all around. So let's look at what's behind this. I mean, you actually started your career, as I understand it, with Laker Airways, which was another budget carrier that went under. But here in the U.S., as I mentioned earlier in the show, I believe this is the first major airline to fail in the U.S. in 25 years. So this doesn't happen very often. So why did Spirit fail?
1: Well, let's go back. And if you go back just as far as 2022, there were repeated attempts by Frontier and by JetBlue to actually buy Spirit. And that would have been a really good outcome, I think, for the airline staff, certainly, and certainly for the airline shareholders. We had the Department of Justice blocking it on antitrust grounds. JetBlue came back and had another go. Spirit had been in and out of so-called Chapter 11 bankruptcy, trying to restructure. But I'm afraid in the past few days, they have just looked at the landscape. Their plan to shrink to shine, which was the idea that, well, we'll reduce our operations to a kind of profitable core, that certainly didn't work. And with aviation fuel basically doubling in price since the start of the Iran conflict, they just looked at the numbers and thought, well, we cannot carry on. There will now be a rush for the gates that they have, for the slots that they have at key airports, and quite possibly also for their very nice Airbus aircraft. So it's just clearly, if they had been able to merge with JetBlue or Frontier, then that would have meant that there was another bigger force in U.S. aviation, which is, you know, every time a competitor goes, that makes things more tricky for the traveler.
2: Yeah, and that is the bottom line, which we'll leave it there, unfortunately. Simon Calder in London, really appreciate getting your expertise on this. Thanks so much.
1: Thank you.
2: Well, President Trump is threatening to raise tariffs on cars and trucks from the

0: European Union to 25% next week. He says it's going up from 15% because the bloc isn't complying with its trade deal with Washington. EU lawmakers have been slow to implement parts of the deal, which include removing duties on U.S. industrial goods. Here's what President Trump told reporters at the White House on Friday.
1: If I raise the tariffs on cars and trucks to 25%, that's billions of dollars coming into the United States, and it forces them to move their factory production much faster.
0: European officials quickly criticized the move, and the European Commission rejected Trump's claim that Brussels wasn't complying with last summer's trade deal. Massive International Workers' Day, or May Day, rallies were held across the U.S. on Friday. The key theme this year was rising energy prices, living costs, and immigration crackdowns. In downtown Los Angeles, thousands of people gathered to protest against immigration raids and to demand higher wages. There were also many protests across New York City. At this one, hundreds of people took a stand in favor of unions and against large corporations. The marchers in Washington focused on immigration and customs enforcement, and at one point some people chanted, ICE has to go. And in Minneapolis, organizers pushed for better wages and benefits and against immigration crackdowns. Here's what one protester had to say in South Carolina.
2: We're here to unite as one working class, as one international working class. No divisions. We won't fall for the scapegoating of immigrant communities. We won't allow ICE to terrorize our neighbors because an injury to one is an injury to all.
0: And May Day demonstrations also took place around the world, from Paris to the Philippines. CNN's Valeria León has more from a protest in Mexico City.
3: This is the biggest Labor Day protest in Mexico. Thousands of workers are marching on Reforma Avenue, the main street in Mexico City, and they are calling for higher salaries and also changes to the pension system. Part of the protesters are from the teachers' union, and they are known for hardline demands, including 100% salary increase. Although last year President Claudia Sheinbaum gave them a 10% raise, but they say that wasn't enough. Also this year, Mexico's government approved a cut to the work week from 48 hours to 40 hours, although that'll be introduced gradually through 2030.
4: Luchar hasta llevar a los obreros al poder!
3: And many here have come from different parts of the country. And also there are some that come from abroad, showing support for Mexican workers.
5: I'm really proud to be here today with you, with the Mexican workers. It's a real honor for us. We are really happy. We are not just in Mexico to visit the country. We are here to be with the people, to create real international links and solidarity. We need it. Because right now the situation is quite fierce. If we look at what is happening in Iran, in Palestine, in Cuba, in all the continent, American continent, with the aggressivity of the United States government. So for us, it's really important to create strong links together.
3: They are marching toward the Zócalo, the city's main center. And union leaders are saying they're considering setting up a permanent camp in the Zócalo. And with the World Cup just around the corner, this could become a much bigger problem for the government. And Mexico will host matches and also receive millions of visitors from around the world. So how far this protest could go is still unclear. But workers say that on Labor Day, this is just the beginning. Valeria León, CNN, Mexico City.
0: King Charles is in Bermuda after wrapping up his four-day visit to the U.S. It's his first trip to a British overseas territory as king. A royal military parade and a 21-gun salute provided the welcome. He made the trip alone. Queen Camilla returned separately to Britain after the U.S. visit. And the king also viewed artifacts from the transatlantic slave trade, took a boat ride, and attended an event at an aquarium, which was celebrating its 100th anniversary. The king's trip to Bermuda is set to last 3 days. Street artist Banksy has confirmed he's behind the mysterious new statue that appeared in the heart of London this week. The sculpture shows a suited man marching off a pedestal, his face covered by a flag. Apparently, commentary on blind patriotism. Banksy confirmed the work in a video posted online showing it being installed during the night. Local officials say the statue will remain on display for the public, calling it a striking addition to the capital's public art scene. All right, we'll take a quick break for our viewers here in North America. I'll have more news in a moment. For our international viewers, CNN Creators is next.

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13: Welcome back to all of you watching us here in the United States and Canada. I'm Kim Brunhuber. This is CNN Newsroom. New video shows how the shooting at last week's White House Correspondents' Dinner unfolded. CNN's Tom Foreman breaks down the timeline of events as he focuses in on the suspect's actions captured on surveillance video inside the hotel.
14: Friday, April 24th. The FBI says this video shows the suspected shooter just before 9 p.m. on the day before the correspondents' dinner, walking down a hallway and gesturing in the host hotel where he was a guest. The man enters the gym, chats with an attendant, checks out the equipment, then leaves, once again glancing at doorways in the hall. For this investigation into what officials say was a plot to kill the president, these videos, the man's movements, his actions can all be critical evidence.
15: To find out whether or not he had the intent to, and whether we can prove he had the intent to kill additional people by name based upon what we determine from the investigation.
14: Saturday, April 25th, the night of the dinner. The FBI released this video, which seems to show the same man in a long coat heading down the same hall, at the end of which a third video shows law enforcement officers working on a magnetometer, a metal detector used to screen dinner guests. Investigators say that's the alleged gunman in the background, ducking through a set of doors. A police dog quickly follows the man through the doors. The dog's handler pulls him back. The dog returns to the man again, but is pulled away once more. Then the suspect rushes out and toward the security checkpoint with what appears to be a shotgun in his hands.
2: It was immediate. It was right at the MAC checkpoint, which was just remarkable, the speed. When you talk about an individual who is determined to do what they do, and that speed, you're talking almost about 4 seconds from start to finish there.
14: A single officer draws his weapon as the man in the video appears to raise his gun, and court filings say the suspect fired once, although that is not clear in the video. Those same filings and the FBI video show the officer fired repeatedly, never hitting the suspect nor, fortunately, any of his fellow officers in the background. In addition to all the questions about what the suspected gunman was up to, there are questions about the officers, too. Why did that one with the dog turn away so quickly after approaching the man? And would all the other officers have been ready if it wasn't one gunman, but two or three or more running down that hall? Tom Foreman, CNN, Washington.
13: Tennessee and Alabama are now joining Louisiana in a move to redraw their congressional maps ahead of the November elections. The state's Republican governors announced special legislative sessions next week to pave the way for redistricting. It comes after a Supreme Court decision this week, further weakening what's left of the Voting Rights Act. Wednesday's ruling threw out a black majority district created in Louisiana, making it much harder to challenge redistricting plans as discriminatory. On Friday, President Trump visited The Villages, a large retirement community in Central Florida, to pitch his administration's economic policies. But his message on topics like Social Security and taxes quickly veered into a broader series of political attacks. CNN's Betsy Klein reports.
7: President Trump was here in the sprawling retirement community of The Villages, Florida, trying to shift his message back to Florida with a special focus on senior citizens. This event was ostensibly about no tax on Social Security, that policy passed in his One Big Beautiful Bill last summer. Of course, we should note that that bill does not actually eliminate taxes on Social Security. Instead, it does give seniors a boost to their standard deduction for the next couple of years. Now, a concise message on the sign behind me, golden age for your golden years. And yes, President Trump got to that, but this speech was full of asides and anecdotes and grievances. Just to tick through a couple of them, he polled the crowd at one point on a nickname for Joe Biden, whether he should call him Sleepy Joe or Crooked Joe. He complained about Democrats at the State of the Union. He took aim at Kamala Harris and Gavin Newsom of California, a mocking impression of Congresswoman Ilhan Omar, opining on cognitive tests, and anecdotes about his fat friend, about the price of eggs, and even the song YMCA to an enthusiastic, if older, crowd here. Now, this also marked the president's first trip outside of the White House after that shooting incident at the White House Correspondents' Dinner last week. The president addressing that as he began his remarks. Listen.
16: I shouldn't be here. There was just an attempt. I won't use the word. An attempt, they say, on my life. I should be indoors at a secure facility where I can quietly, beautifully, and safely play out my term, destroying everything that comes in our way, like bad countries that want to get nuclear weapons. We'll take care of them. So they want me to be in a secure place. I said, what's more secure than The Villages?
7: I should note that the president did go on to attack working journalists here on the Press Riser. But this event is part of broader plans by the White House to get President Trump on the road talking about affordability in the lead up to the midterm elections. Of course, that has been challenged amid this broader conflict with Iran. And we are seeing that here in The Villages. Just this week, gas prices on average up 33 cents per gallon. Here in Lake County, Florida, it's about $4.31 a gallon, just under the national average of $4.39. All of that complicating the president's efforts to talk about affordability. Betsy Klein, CNN, traveling with the president in The Villages, Florida.
13: A federal appeals court has temporarily reinstated a nationwide requirement that abortion pills be obtained in person. The ruling restricts access to mifepristone, one of two drugs used in medical abortions. The pill accounts for roughly two-thirds of all abortions here in the U.S. Mifepristone's manufacturer has asked the court to put its ruling on hold for now so it can appeal to the Supreme Court. President Trump has named yet another nominee to be U.S. Surgeon General. On Thursday, he announced radiologist and Fox News contributor Dr. Nicole Sapphire as his third pick. Trump pulled his second choice, Dr. Casey Means, after her nomination stalled on Capitol Hill. CNN's Jacqueline Howard has more.
17: Here's what we know about Dr. Nicole Sapphire, who is President Trump's third nominee for Surgeon General. We know that she is a radiologist. Her title is listed on the Memorial Sloan Kettering website. Her specialties include breast imaging and breast cancer. She is also a media contributor. Specifically, she has been a contributor for Fox News. And on her social media, she describes herself as a full-time wife, mother, and doctor. And when it comes to what her views are on certain health policies, we have gotten some insight into that through her podcast titled Wellness Unmasked. On her podcast, she has called vaccines one of the most effective tools that we have to prevent serious illness. She also has said that it's a problem that we're seeing this declining rate of children getting their measles vaccines. On the other hand, she also has applauded the Department of Health and Human Services for no longer universally recommending COVID-19 vaccines and instead making them available after having a conversation with your doctor. We also know that she has also questioned the original CDC vaccine schedule. Here she is talking about that on her podcast. Have a listen.
18: Now, the reality is, I did think the original CDC vaccine schedule was somewhat bloated. I thought we could scale back on certain things. Some of the things the RFK Jr. and has done, you know, I wasn't staunchly opposed to, but the way that it has been communicated makes it seem that changes are being done because they found new evidence showing it's not safe or it's not effective. And that's just not true. So for me, it's been the messaging that has been the failure when it comes to some of these changes. I think we need to have open, honest discussions.
17: And she also really leans into this message that there is a need for clear health communication. And it will be interesting to see if she also leans into that during her upcoming Senate confirmation hearing. No date has been set yet for a confirmation hearing, but we know that that is a critical hearing for Surgeon General nominees. Back in November 2024, that's when President Trump made his first Surgeon General pick. He nominated Dr. Jeanette Nashwat, but her nomination was pulled just days before her confirmation hearing. And then in this past February, we know that that's when Dr. Casey Means had her confirmation hearing, but her nomination has now been pulled, and we now have Dr. Nicole Sapphire as the president's third Surgeon General pick in his second term as president. So again, we're waiting to see when a possible confirmation hearing will be held and what exactly happens next now that Dr. Sapphire has been nominated.
13: All right, for all you film fans out there, the summer box office is already heating up. Coming up, we'll have a look at the movies hitting theaters in the U.S. this weekend and what several big blockbusters could mean for Hollywood.
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28: Hello?
29: Well, look what TJ Maxx dragged in.
28: Sorry, who is this? Do you know her? Do I know her?
30: I'm Andy Sachs.
13: I've been waiting for this myself. The Devil Wears Prada 2 now in theaters. Keyword there, theaters. It's the latest movie that theaters will hope that will make a big money this year, following others like the new Michael Jackson biopic, Michael, Project Hail Mary, and the Super Mario Galaxy movie. That's leading to a renewed discussion and hope across Hollywood that the box office may finally be making a post-COVID comeback. This comes as people grow increasingly tired of streaming price hikes. Just one latest example, Netflix raised prices for all tiers in March. Joining us live to talk about this from Los Angeles is Seth Schachner, who's the host of the Breaking Down the Biz podcast and managing director of Strat Americas. Good to see you again. Thanks so much for being here with us. So the 2026 box office is up about 15% over last year. So far, we've already had several movies cross the $100 million barrier. What's behind the rebound here?
31: Great to be here, Kim. Well, you know, it's the fastest start since the pandemic. And, you know, it sounds kind of basic and obvious, but there's a lot of great pictures coming into theater. So, you know, we have a really robust kind of slate of things coming. And it's a pretty broad spectrum from Spielberg pictures to things like Toy Story to superheroes and action heroes coming back again. And, you know, they're kind of event-driven, community-based. A lot of excitement around all of them. These are kind of classic Hollywood tentpole pictures, and there's a very steady stream coming for the whole summer. So I think that's probably the most basic factor that's bringing people back to theaters, and that's what Hollywood's hoping.
13: Okay, so that's number one. But I guess it's more than just the movies themselves. It seems to be part of a trend. I saw a Fandango study that found that it's actually young people driving this, which seems kind of counterintuitive to me. I mean, what do you think is pulling younger people back to theaters when they've clearly got so many options at home?
31: Well, that's a very encouraging piece of it. I mean, we saw a lot of that last year with things like Minecraft, and a lot of that is kind of, you know, social media and buzz and, you know, marketing amongst the younger generations, if you will, something that catches fire. Even this week, there's something called The Drama that I couldn't even get into with Zendaya. So I think there is that youth factor, if you will. And I mean, I still see social media, even TikTok, which on some levels are actually competitive with spending and the time you'd spend on movies or streaming. But that's probably the biggest piece of it in my view.
13: Yeah. Okay. So we're seeing a rebound here, but it's not all good news for the theater industry. There are some parts of the business that are still struggling, right?
31: Yeah, for sure. I mean, you know, independent theaters have been closing. you know, obviously AMC and Regal are the big ones, but there's a whole host of, you know, theater chains around our country here that don't have the same size and scale. And they've really been struggling just with the volume of pictures coming in. This is the first time in some time where there's been a flow of movies for them. So, you know, for sure, they're struggling. They're trying to figure out how to manage their business with whether they're charging more for popcorn or merchandising or charging more for seats. So they're probably in the toughest spot in the whole landscape right now.
13: Okay, so charging more for seats. That you couldn't have had a better segue there for what I wanted to talk about. Let's bring in this Wall Street Journal headline that sort of caught our eye. It's about the $50 movie ticket. Regal charged that for some opening night IMAX seats. Obviously, that's sort of the extreme, but these sort of premium format tickets now I saw make up about 17% of all ticket sales. So what are you seeing in this trend that looks more like airline seat pricing?
31: Yeah, I mean, the theater, you know, chain owners are trying to be as savvy as they can to survive, right? I mean, they're in the toughest spot. So whether it's wildly expensive popcorn or diet soda, they're taking a page from airlines, from hotels. And they're looking, you know, primarily in big cities where people are going to be more amenable to spending, because that's a huge pop. I think the $50 thing was for Dune 3. So I think probably the real premium pricing is probably more along the lines of $30. But they're trying to figure out how to charge more and how to, you know, extract more from consumers, from heavy moviegoers who want to go. And you're probably going to see that pressure, you know, on ticket pricing for some of the biggest pictures as they come out.
13: Yeah.
31: New York, L.A., Chicago, some of the biggest cities.
13: Yeah, but it's not just theaters. I mean, this is going into streaming as well, right? I mean, Netflix, as I mentioned, just hiked prices. A Deloitte study found that some 40% of Americans now have cut back on their streaming options because it's getting too expensive. And there's a term for that, right? Streamflation.
31: Yeah. Yeah. Look, this is one of the most interesting trends. You know, 5 years ago, when we had the streaming wars come out, we were always saying, how many of these things do you actually need? And I think we're getting to the point now where I think they're saying the average household spending around $70 a month for all these streaming services, say for three or four. But how many do you need? Do you need standalone sports? There's a bunch of studios that have their own thing. So I think you're starting to see certain pricing pressure. A lot of people are saying, if you raise the price of $5, I'm quitting, basically. Mm. And so you'll probably see some people, you know, cutting back because there's a lot of inflation across the board, even with other products and services. So, you know, Netflix, Disney, maybe Prime, HBO, some of these guys might be safe. But I think depending on how high they push that price, you're going to start to see some cuts. I'd add, it's not just video, Spotify, some of the audio streamers too. So there's pressure all around the streaming ecosystem on it, and streamflation could be a real problem for the business.
13: Yeah, absolutely. More cost and more ads, and it basically feels more like you're watching TV old school now. We'll have to leave it there. Thank you so much, Seth Schachner. Really appreciate it.
31: Great to be here, Kim.
13: All right. Well, it's no runway, but the Kentucky Derby has plenty of fashion sightings, a preview of some of the styles that you can expect to see at the big race. That's coming up. Stay with us.
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13: Well, it was a nail-biting Friday night in the first round of the NBA playoffs. The Los Angeles Lakers dominated the Houston Rockets, closing out their series to advance to the Western Conference semifinals. They'll face the defending NBA champs, the Oklahoma City Thunder. Now over to the Eastern Conference, the number one seed, Detroit Pistons, ruled the second half against the Orlando Magic to force a win or go home game seven. The Pistons are trying to overcome what was a 3-1 series deficit. And in Toronto, the Raptors stunned the Cleveland Cavaliers in overtime, winning 112-110 with a last-second three-pointer from R.J. Barrett. The teams will meet again in their decisive Game 7 Sunday night. Well, the annual Kentucky Derby will be run later on Saturday at the iconic Churchill Downs track. The horse race kicks off the Triple Crown season with plenty of glitz and tradition. Fans' fashions are part of the spectacle, including, of course, those fabulous hats. CNN's Andy Scholes previews what we might see.
14: Waiting for this?
15: Oh, what was the thought behind your headwear?
14: It was really color, so I knew I was wearing a white today, So I needed something that was white.
16: I thought there's three different days, three different outfits, and I wanted like a different kind of vibe each day.
17: The thought was to get something to match my outfit.
18: I got it the day before I came here.
15: Oh.
18: So not too much thought, but enough thought to make it worth it. The big theme this year was like bright colors, and I was like, you know what? I want to look pretty much like a traffic cone. And you know what? Coming in, I pretty much did.
15: You were successful. How much did it run you?
14: It was $50. Okay. I can't imagine. It was probably several hundred for the person before me.
26: About 400.
15: 400?
14: Yeah.
15: That's an upper tier.
14: Yeah, it is.
30: Last year, I paid over $500 for a really large hat. And so this year, I was like, you know, I think I can make one myself.
18: It was like $20.
15: Only 20? Wow, you did quite well.
18: It was me with a hot glue gun up until midnight last night. I kid you not.
15: Oh, you made it?
18: Yes, I did. Yes.
15: Are you ever going to wear it again?
18: Oh, yeah. I live in Louisville.
14: cool. I'll be here next year with this.
15: So you'll bring it back?
14: Right, of course.
1: Probably not. One and done. One and done.
14: Absolutely never again.
15: Is that hard to maintain out here in the wind?
14: It is. It is kind of hard with the wind blowing and stuff, but I manage it.
3: Honestly, once you start drinking, it's kind of a sobriety test whether or not your hat's going to stay on or not. And it's doing good so far. Check in with me in about an hour.
13: I love that sobriety test. All right, that wraps this hour of CNN Newsroom. I'm Kim Brunhuber. I'll be back with more news in just a moment.

0: Turn It Up with today's hits on TuneIn. 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
1: When I hit my 50s, I felt like things were slowing down, and I felt like I was struggling to keep up with my gardening. 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
18: Hello and welcome to all of you watching us here in the United States, Canada, and around the world. I'm Kim Brunhuber. This is CNN Newsroom. Spirit Airlines is winding down operations. We'll look at what this means for the millions of travelers left in limbo. President Trump says the U.S. could be better off without an Iran deal. We'll go live to the Gulf with the latest. Plus, more states are looking to redraw voting lines after the U.S. Supreme Court's ruling last week. We'll look at how this is impacting elections across the country.
19: Live from Atlanta, this is CNN Newsroom with Kim Brunhuber.
18: Thousands of employees are now out of work and millions of ticket holders left scrambling as discount carrier Spirit Airlines shuts down. A video shows what could be the airline's final flight touching down at Dallas-Fort Worth International Airport just after midnight local time. A short time later, the company released a statement announcing that it's winding down operations. The statement said all flights are canceled and passengers shouldn't go to the airport. It also warns that customer service is no longer available. Other airlines have said they will help travelers and workers who've been stranded. This is the first significant U.S. airline to halt operations in nearly 25 years. A last-minute bailout from the Trump administration failed to materialize late on Friday. The long-troubled airline filed for a second bankruptcy last August. An operating deal was reached in late February, but the war with Iran began just days later, and since then, the price of jet fuel has nearly doubled, hurting Spirit's already narrow operating margins. Last hour, I spoke with Simon Calder, travel correspondent for The Independent, and he explained what ticket holders can do to get their money back. Here he is.
11: They are saying that if you booked a ticket direct from the airline, you will be able to get your money back because they will be refunding those charges. If you book through a travel agent, then you need to talk to that agent. But there's a whole category of people who are not going to be getting anything at all. And those are people who typically might have used a voucher or frequent flyer miles to buy their Spirit ticket. They are now unsecured creditors, and they just need to take their place in the long queue of people to whom Spirit sadly owes money, and I don't think they will be getting much back from there. But as you say, other airlines stepping in, this is normal when, well, regrettably, we've seen a number of airline collapses. Other carriers will come in and offer so-called rescue fares. Those are less than they could be charging, but unfortunately there will be many people traveling this weekend who actually have no choice but to spend a fortune on another ticket.
18: Yeah, I was listening to you list the sort of options there. You talked about you get a refund if you book directly, if you book through a travel agent. I'm just wondering if you book through online, let's say Expedia or something like that, where does that stand?
11: Well, it's going to be messy, unfortunately, but of course, all the big online travel agents will be looking at this most unfortunate situation, and I hope they will be addressing that on behalf of their customers. But for the many people who have a forward booking on Spirit, it's going to be tricky, not least extricating your cash, but also finding alternative transportation, particularly in the weeks and months ahead, moving into peak summer, when a lot of people will find that actually the alternative flight is going to cost them an awful lot more.
18: President Trump is casting doubt again on a potential deal to end the war with Iran. At an event in Florida on Friday night, he said maybe the U.S. could be better off not making a deal at all. He says his options on Iran boil down to making a deal with Tehran or a major military escalation. Iran sent its latest proposal to end the war with the U.S. to Pakistani mediators on Friday. The details of the proposal and the specific reasons behind the deadlock aren't clear, but President Trump says he isn't satisfied, even though he admits Tehran has made strides in negotiations. Here he is.
12: They've made strides, but I'm not sure if they ever get there. Do we want to go and just blast the hell out of them and finish him forever, or do we want to try and make a deal? I mean, those are the options.
20: Do you want to go blast the hell out of them?
12: I'd prefer not. On a human basis, I'd prefer not, but that's the option. Do we want to go in there heavy and just blast them away, or do we want to do something? They're not getting along with each other, and it puts us in a bad position. One group wants to make a certain deal. The other group wants to make a certain deal, including the hardliners. The hardliners want to make a deal, too.
18: Meanwhile, Iranian state media on Friday published a new statement attributed to the country's supreme leader, who says Iran, quote, has emerged as a military power after years of effort. The Israeli military is warning residents in parts of southern Lebanon to evacuate urgently. The Israel Defense Forces is telling people to stay at least 1,000 meters away from 9 towns and villages and move to open areas. The IDF gave the evacuation order Saturday morning. Both Israel and the Iranian-backed militant group Hezbollah accuse each other of violating the ceasefire despite the extension brokered by the U.S. Lebanon's health ministry says Israeli strikes on southern Lebanon on Friday killed at least 9 people, including one child, and 28 people were wounded. CNN's covering the latest developments from across the region. Leila Garagoglu is in Abu Dhabi, but first I want to start with our Jerusalem bureau chief, Oren Lieberman. Oren, let's start with those new strikes. What more can you tell us?
21: Well, Israel has continued to carry out strikes in southern Lebanon, insisting that they are permitted to do so under the U.S. brokered ceasefire agreement. But we see the results of those strikes on the ground. According to the Lebanese Ministry of Public Health, at least 9 people, including one child, were killed in Israeli strikes on Saturday as Israel continues issuing evacuation orders. And we've seen this now multiple times in recent days for larger and larger parts of an area that Israel occupies in southern Lebanon. The first 10 or so kilometers in certain spots from the Israeli border, where Israeli troops have tried to eliminate unsuccessfully Hezbollah, the Iranian proxy with which this, frankly, war is continuing. There is a ceasefire agreement in place, at least nominally, between Israel and the Lebanese government. But Israel and Hezbollah have continued to exchange fire in what is an ongoing conflict and very much resembles what was taking place even before the ceasefire went into place several weeks ago. Hezbollah, meanwhile, has continued firing drones and on occasion rockets at Israeli troops, both in southern Lebanon and in northern Israel. So you see the difficulty here, even as the U.S. is trying to push forward a diplomatic track, even though that really doesn't look viable at this point. The U.S. embassy in Beirut was trying to push for what President Donald Trump had said he wants to see, a meeting in Washington, direct talks between Israeli Prime Minister Benjamin Netanyahu and Lebanese President Joseph Aoun. And the embassy in Beirut said this could lead to Lebanon's territorial integrity, suggesting a withdrawal of Israeli forces, humanitarian assistance and reconstruction efforts. But it's not clear that there really is a path forward here. There were two meetings between ambassadors in Washington. A third is not yet scheduled at this point. And it's difficult to see a scenario in which the Lebanese president, who has condemned Hezbollah, would meet directly with Netanyahu at this point. It's also not clear that Israel would agree to withdraw its forces for simply a meeting between the two leaders here. But the U.S. is still trying to push forward that diplomatic track as we see the conflict on the ground. According to the Lebanese Ministry of Public Health, more than 2,600 people have been killed in Israeli strikes over the last 2 months.
18: All right, Orin Lieberman, thanks so much for that. I want to bring in Leila now. So, Leila, on the U.S. war with Iran, take us through where things stand right now.
0: Yeah, so things right now are very precarious. As we heard, President Donald Trump says that the U.S. might not need a deal, they might not want a deal, and escalation might be on the horizon. But to really understand where things lay and how things could go, I think it's best to always look at what we're hearing also from Tehran. And Mojtaba Khamenei has said that Iran has emerged as a powerful military force. And this really tells us what the thinking is in Iran, where they are coming into any sort of negotiation with what they view as a upper hand and a very strong stance. So they're unlikely to capitulate to whatever pressure the U.S. is putting them under. Now, we've been in the ceasefire for a couple of weeks. The Iranian ports have been blocked as a way to put economic pressure on the Iranians and bring them to the table and get them to move a little bit on some of these red lines that they've had in the past. We're not seeing that. The U.S. also tried to take over a cargo ship. And as President Trump said, you know, they took some cargo and oil, another effort to pressure Iran to the table. It's still not working. And I think where this is going is looking like it's going to go towards an escalation. When I speak to different analysts, that is what they're seeing. We're not seeing a particular off-ramp. President Trump is looking like he's less into having some sort of deal. And the Iranians aren't really moving past their red lines at this point, Kim.
18: All right, not a good sign. Leila Gargozulu, thank you so much. So as the U.S. continues its war with Iran, President Trump says he considers it, quote, treasonous for people to say that the U.S. isn't winning the war. Listen to this.
1: The left to say, we're not winning. We're not winning. They don't have any military left. It's unbelievable. It's actually, I believe it's treasonous. Okay, you want to know the truth? It's treasonous.
18: A former special counsel at the U.S. Defense Department says treason isn't about speech, but the act of assisting enemies during a time of war. Listen.
22: It's a loaded legal term, and President Trump himself in the past has noted that treason comes with the death penalty. There is a dark period of American history in the World War I in which there were the Alien Sedition Acts, and they did prosecute individuals who had spoken out against the war. That was the purpose of it. But that's a dark period. The Supreme Court would strike any of those laws down today. And the treason statute itself has nothing about speech. It's really about materially assisting an enemy at a time of war with intelligence information or something like that. Nothing like what the president's talking about. What he's talking about is rhetorical, but it still kind of sets a tone. And if it ever were pursued, the Supreme Court would eliminate it, I think, 9-0.
18: President Trump is calling the War Powers Resolution totally unconstitutional. Now, the law says he has to get congressional approval for further military action in Iran now that the war has hit the 60-day mark. But in a formal letter to Congress, the president argued that the hostilities ended after the ceasefire was put in place. At the same time, Trump wrote that Iran remains a significant threat that will be assessed as necessary. The U.S. is reducing its military footprint in Germany just days after Chancellor Merz criticized the war with Iran. The Pentagon says thousands of troops will leave in the coming months. President Trump is floating similar moves in other European countries that don't support the war. For more, CNN's Larry Madowo joins us from Nairobi, Kenya. So, Larry, take us through what President Trump said and the reaction.
2: Kim, President Trump was upset by the German Chancellor Friedrich Merz's criticism on Monday that the Americans were getting humiliated by the war in Iran, and he didn't think that the Americans had an exit strategy. He thought this war was ill-advised. President Trump said that was most unfortunate. He said that the German Chancellor thinks Iran should have a nuclear weapon, and this built on months of frustration from President Trump about Germany, the European nations, other NATO allies, their refusal to join this war, even though he said that we spend billions of dollars supporting them, but when we need them, they're not there. Friday, the U.S. Department of Defense, which likes to call itself the Department of War, announced that 5,000 troops will be withdrawn from Germany. This will take 6 to 12 months. That still leaves more than 30,000 troops that are stationed in Germany. Germany has the largest U.S. troop presence in Europe, and it is a key hub for medical training and logistical support. It includes facilities that like the Ramstein Air Base, which hosts the U.S. Africa Command and the U.S. European Command. It also has the Landstuhl Regional Medical Center, the largest U.S. hospital outside of the U.S. That's where a lot of the troops who are injured in theaters such as in the Middle East get treated first. The U.S. Department of Defense spokesperson saying that this withdrawal was after a thorough review of the requirements on the ground, the operational requirements in theater, and the Department of Defense's force posture in Europe. There have been some within the Pentagon who have wanted this withdrawal for some time. They thought that there should be fewer troops in the Middle East and Europe and more troops in the Indo-Pacific region, so this might play to their advantage. President Trump has also said that he's likely to withdraw more troops from Italy and Spain that he's been frustrated with. He said they've been terrible, and especially after the leadership of both Spain and Italy have failed to provide full support and encouragement for this Iranian operation. There's about 12,000 U.S. troops in Italy, about 3,800 in Spain. So those might be next to go if President Trump makes good on this threat, Kim.
18: Yeah, if exactly. Larry Madowo, thanks so much. All right, when we come back, what President Trump's saying about the state of the U.S. economy as he faces slumping poll numbers over the Iran war. Plus, our Harry Enten has been crunching those poll numbers. So just ahead, what Americans are saying about the reason behind the rising gas prices.
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8: New polling shows that a majority of Americans are blaming President Trump for rising gas prices. AAA reports that the national average has jumped again to $4.43 a gallon. That's the highest level since July 2022. But President Trump insists prices will drop when the war ends. Here he is.
9: It's going to come tumbling down. There is so much oil out there. It's pent up. Locked up in the Strait of Hormuz. When all of that gets released, when all of that comes out, these people tried to hold up our country for years and years, the world, by closing up the Strait of Hormuz. When all of that stuff comes out, you're going to see prices dropping on gasoline like you've never seen. And all of that, electricity, gasoline, anything having to do with energy. Grocery prices are way down. Used car prices are way down. Look at eggs. Eggs are down by four, even five times.
8: Still, Americans say the war with Iran isn't worth the gas price increase. CNN's chief data analyst Harry Enten breaks down the poll numbers.
10: Take a look at the change in gas prices each week. You know, at the beginning of the war, they shot up like a rocket. But then the last few weeks, they had been pretty stable until this week. Because just take a look here. Change in gas prices each week. 2 weeks ago, the weekly change was it was actually down 2%. 1 week ago, the weekly change, it was flat. But look at this. Over the last week, we're talking about a rise in gas prices of 8% over just the last 7 days. And, of course, over the course of the war, we're talking a rise in gas prices of 47%. That's the largest increase over a two-month period dating back since at least the beginning of this century. Is the Iran war worth higher gas prices? Just 34% of Americans say yes. About two in three, 64% say no, no, no. 999, they do not like this one iota. So when they hear Republicans saying what they're saying about the war being worth it in terms of higher gas prices, they say, what are you, out to lunch? I see these numbers and I go to myself, my God, these are bad. And it's happened over just 2 months. It has happened over just 2 months. So I was interested looking back through history. How long did prior wars, I mean, just look at this, at least 60% say the war was a mistake. Months it took. Iran was two. You go back to the Iraq war, it was 51. It was 51 months it took. That is, what, 25 times as long for the Iraq war to get at least 60% of the public to say it was a mistake. And Vietnam, look at that, it took 74 months, 74 months. So this is just on a completely different planet. This war is horribly unpopular, and Republicans completing their political message, like we heard in those earlier clips, it is a political loser.
8: Massive International Workers' Day, or May Day, rallies were held across the U.S. on Friday. The key theme this year was rising energy prices, living costs, and immigration crackdowns. In downtown Los Angeles, thousands of people gathered to protest against immigration raids and to demand higher wages. There were also many protests across New York City. At this one, hundreds of people took a stand in favor

0: of unions and against large corporations. Marchers in Washington focused on immigration and customs enforcement, and at one point some people chanted, ICE has got to go. And in Minneapolis, organizers pushed for better wages and benefits and against immigration crackdowns. Here's what one protester had to say in South Carolina.
1: We're here to unite as one working class, as one international working class. No divisions. We won't fall for the scapegoating of immigrant communities. We won't allow ICE to terrorize our neighbors because an injury to one is an injury to all.
0: People around the world marked International Workers' Day with large protests. Cuba celebrated with a large pro-government march, while U.S. President Donald Trump quipped about taking over the island. He joked about the military moving on the country on their way back from Iran. Now this comes as Cuba faces an energy crisis and scaled back its May Day events. CNN's Patrick Ottman reports.
2: So May Day is usually one of the biggest pro-government marches you see in Cuba each year. This year, it's half to be stripped down. It's much less people than you usually see because of the severe energy crisis that is taking place on this island at this moment. The United States has been preventing, for the most part, all fuel from arriving to Cuba. So you see less cars on the street, longer and longer blackouts, and that is why, instead of doing this march in the Revolution Square here, which could fit up to a million people, we're in front of the U.S. Embassy because the government here has been calling on the U.S. to lift this energy blockade. For the Trump administration, though, it's quite a different story. They're saying that Cuba needs to open up economically and politically, that this island is being mismanaged and has been open to the enemies of the United States to set up a foothold just 90 miles from the United States. And so the tensions continue to rise here. What Cubans tell us, at least the pro-government Cubans here at an event like this one, is that they're willing to die to defend their country, and that no matter what the Trump administration demands of this government, that they are going to resist. Patrick Ottman, CNN, Havana.
0: Well, President Trump follows through with his threat against allies that don't support the war with Iran. Still ahead, what the move means for U.S. troops in Germany, plus U.S. bases in the Middle East take heavy damage from Iranian strikes. A CNN investigation looks into the fallout from the attacks, which have left some bases unable to operate.
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0: Welcome back. I'm Kim Brunhuber. Let's check some of today's top stories. U.S. discount carrier Spirit Airlines has shut down. A statement from the company says all Spirit flights have been canceled and travelers shouldn't go to the airport. Other airlines have said they'll help stranded passengers and workers. It's the first significant U.S. airline to halt operations in nearly 25 years. President Trump is casting doubt again on a potential deal to end the war with Iran. At an event in Florida on Friday night, he said the U.S. may be better off not making a deal. He also says he considers it to be, quote, treasonous for people to say that the U.S. isn't winning the war with Iran. The U.S. will withdraw about 5,000 troops from Germany in the coming months. The Pentagon says the move follows a review of the U.S. military posture in Europe, but the decision comes after German Chancellor Friedrich Merz slammed the U.S. strategy for Iran. So for more on this, we're joined from Berlin by Stephen Erlanger, the chief diplomatic correspondent in Europe for The New York Times. Good to see you again. So I said, you know, they say this is about a routine force posture review, but the timing here is obviously hard to ignore. Coming days, as I said, after Chancellor Merz said the U.S. was being humiliated by Iran. How is this playing in Berlin right now?
17: Well, it looks like childish pique. There's clearly a discussion. There's been a discussion since at least last February about a new force posture and Americans moving some troops out of Europe and Europe taking over more responsibility for Europe's conventional defense. But when Merz was in the Oval Office, Trump told him that there would be no troop drawdown. So this is clearly seen as Trump having a temper tantrum, and it does undermine further confidence in his judgment and in his commitment to the NATO alliance. That's the conclusion, and it's widely felt here.
0: Yeah, widely felt, also being widely felt in the wider world in NATO. We just got a statement from a NATO spokesperson. I'll read it here. We are working with the U.S. to understand the details of their decision on force posture in Germany. This adjustment underscores the need for Europe to continue to invest more in defense and take on a greater share of the responsibility for our shared security. Then they go on to say, we remain confident in our ability to provide for our deterrence and defense as the shift towards a stronger Europe in a stronger NATO continues. I mean, what do you make of that? Obviously, they are making a nod to the U.S. demands to contribute more to European security. And they say, you know, we are still confident. But, I mean, certainly this is making reverberations around Europe.
17: Well, it does. I mean, now 5,000 out of some 36,000. It also seems to include artillery brigade that won't arrive, you know, as opposed to people who are already here. But it is symbolic, and NATO is doing its best it can. It really wants to keep the U.S. in. There's a summit coming up in Istanbul that people worry about. How will Trump respond? He's been dissing NATO for quite a long time. His relations with Germany, with Merz, have been pretty good. They weren't so good with the previous chancellor. Trump doesn't really like the Germans, and he's also felt that for decades he's felt that the United States spends too much money on European defense, and there are more American troops in Germany than anywhere else, but they're not there pretty to really defend the Germans. They're there to help America set its power all over the world. I mean, German bases were crucial for the Iran war, which hasn't finished. The hospitals in Landstuhl, it's where wounded American servicemen and women come to get healed. It's been, you know, very much a relationship where the Germans provide the land for free and pay for a lot of local hire. So, to some degree, it feels like cutting off your foot a bit. It's not the biggest part of your foot, but it will have reverberations.
0: Yeah, and there are still questions as to whether any of that will affect the troops that were supporting Ukrainian soldiers in terms of training and equipment and so on. As you say, it's not necessarily the numbers, but it is symbolic. But also, Trump is floating the same thing with Italy and Spain now. I mean, how more widely are European governments talking to each other about all of this behind the scenes?
17: Well, they're talking to each other a lot, frankly, because, you know, first of all, they've agreed that European members of NATO need to do more for their own defense. I mean, they believe that the Trump administration is right to demand that, that Europe is rich enough. But the deal has been that America would only withdraw capabilities once European allies were prepared to take them over. Now, that's proceeding. It never proceeds fast enough. But the general assumption is by 2029 or so, there'll be, you know, more European capability and less American capability. The issue, in a way, is more like, would the United States come to the aid of European allies should Russia attack? I mean, and so this is partly a question of exercises. Will America cut back on NATO exercises? Will it cut back on rotational troops who kind of stay in European bases for a period of time and then go home? So, I mean, there are larger issues at play. And the other worry the Germans have, now maybe it's a bit fantastic, but this happened right after Trump had an hour and a half conversation with Vladimir Putin. And the Russians have been very much against sending this artillery brigade, which has long-range missiles that could hit Russia. They've been complaining about this for quite a long time. And this is one of the things that the Pentagon said would not be coming to Germany. So the Germans are wondering, you know, they don't know, whether this came up in the Trump-Putin conversation.
0: Yeah. We won't know, I suppose. Good point, though. We'll have to leave it there. Stephen Erlanger, thank you so much.
17: Thank you, Tim.
0: The U.S. military presence in the Middle East could also see some changes, but in this case, it's because of Iran. A CNN investigation finds that the majority of U.S. bases in the region have been struck by Tehran, and some are practically out of commission. As Tamara Kiblawi reports, the attacks have shattered the image of U.S. invincibility among regional allies.
18: Camp Buring, Kuwait. American soldiers enjoying a karaoke night at one of the biggest U.S. military hubs in the Gulf. That was then. This is now. A once bustling American micro-city in the desert, nearly empty and heavily damaged after a weeks-long barrage of Iranian missiles and drones. One of many U.S. military facilities in the oil-rich Arabian Peninsula, targeted by Iran even as the U.S. and Israel pummeled the Islamic Republic's large arsenal. So what impact have Iran's strikes had on America's footprint in the Middle East? A CNN investigation found evidence of unprecedented destruction. We can reveal that strikes damaged at least 16 U.S. installations across 8 countries. According to our analysis and sourcing, that's the majority of American military positions in the region, and some of them are virtually unusable now. A U.S. source familiar with the situation told us that they'd never seen anything like this at American bases, that these were rapid, targeted strikes using advanced technology. Iran's main targets? Multi-million-dollar aircraft, like this Boeing E-3 Sentry, which gave the U.S. a huge amount of visibility over the Gulf. It's out of production, and in today's money, it's worth nearly $500 million. Critical communications equipment. Look at these giant golf balls. They're known as radomes, and they protect satellite dishes vital for data transmission. In this base alone, Iran destroyed all but one of the radomes less than a month into the war. And crucially, radar systems. Highly sophisticated, expensive, difficult to replace, and critical to air defense. A second U.S. source, this one a congressional aide familiar with damage assessments, described these as the most cost-effective of the targets. Our radar systems, they said, are our most expensive and our most limited resource in the region.
19: For U.S. allies in the region, there's a dilemma. In some ways, Iran's show of force makes the U.S.'s presence in the region even more necessary to Gulf security. But there's a new reality here, which is that U.S. military installations, previously seen as formidable fortresses, have turned into sitting targets. As a Saudi source told me, the war has shown Saudi Arabia, that's the U.S.'s longest-standing Arab ally, that the alliance with the U.S. cannot be exclusive, and it is not, in their words, impregnable.
18: To get a sense of just how vulnerable U.S. facilities have become, have a look at this. It's the war room at Qatar's El Alodeid Air Base, the theater command and control hub for U.S. air power across 21 nations. Struck not just once, but twice. And according to a U.S. source, causing significant damage. The base had been largely evacuated at this point and no casualties were reported. Iran's visibility over its targets has never been clearer. In 2024, according to the Financial Times, Tehran secretly acquired a Chinese satellite, known as the TEE-01B, a massive upgrade from its own satellites. That means that Tehran went from looking at images of this quality to this. This is the first time America has fought an adversary with satellites that capture high-res imagery, almost as detailed as its own. As the scale of the damage comes into focus, many will wonder whether America's presence, once a protective shield in the Middle East, has turned into its Achilles heel. Tamar Khablawi, CNN, London.
0: And responding to CNN's findings, a Pentagon official said that the Department of Defense doesn't discuss damage assessments, but that U.S. forces remain fully operational with the same readiness and combat effectiveness. CNN also understands from its sources that the vast majority of U.S. troops evacuated their positions in the Middle East, with many working from the relative safety of hotels and apartments in the Arabian Peninsula. Well, the battle for control of Congress is heating up as more states join the effort to redraw congressional maps. We're tracking the latest developments ahead on CNN Newsroom. Stay with us.
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0: Tennessee and Alabama are now joining Louisiana in a move to redraw their congressional maps ahead of the November elections. The state's Republican governors announced special legislative sessions next week to pave the way for redistricting. Now, it comes after a Supreme Court decision this week, further weakening what's left of the Voting Rights Act. Wednesday's ruling threw out a black-majority district created in Louisiana, making it much harder to challenge redistricting plans as discriminatory. Joining me now is Atiba Ellis, the Morris G. Schenker Professor of Law at Case Western Reserve University School of Law, and he's also the Associate Dean for Enrichment and Engagement. Thanks so much for being here with us. Really appreciate it. So within 48 hours of the decision, we have Louisiana delaying its primary, and now Alabama and Tennessee calling these special sessions to redraw their maps. Are you surprised how fast states have moved on this?
17: I'm shocked but not surprised. I think that this shows the danger that has been held back by the Voting Rights Act for decades, that without its protections, and in addition, given the Supreme Court's decision in Ruccio versus Common Cause, saying that there's no federal action against partisan gerrymandering, state legislatures are free to pick their voters rather than the voters picking their legislators. The sort of storm of mid-decade redistricting designed to game the process, and in this political environment for the Republican majority to try to preserve itself, is just heading out with no legal constraints.
0: It's a bit confusing because the court said back in 2019 that it can't touch partisan gerrymandering, and now it's saying states can basically defend any map by calling it political instead of racial. So basically you can gerrymander for politics, not race. I mean, how do those two rulings work together?
17: Well, without partisan gerrymandering, there's no claim that you can bring under the Constitution that says, hey, the Republicans are making it unfair for Democrats, or Democrats making it unfair for Republicans. Oftentimes, these things get litigated under the guise of racial gerrymandering. And as we've seen up to the court decision Wednesday, in Texas and California, those arguments were raised, and the courts had said, hey, there's not enough evidence here for us to step in. But after Wednesday's decision, which puts Section 2 of the Voting Rights Act, the piece of the Voting Rights Act that was designed to prevent this, to too high of a standard. You have to show intentional discrimination, that state legislatures on purpose wanted to hurt minority voting power. Without that kind of evidence, which no legislature is going to go on the record to say, then there are basically no constraints. So bits and pieces of the law become ineffective, and the door is wide open to redistricting as long as they call it partisan.
0: Yeah. the effect of this? I mean, some analyses say this could eventually put as many as 19 seats held by Black and Latino representatives at risk across the South. I mean, is that a number that you've seen? And you know, what is at stake here?
3: Well, 19 is a number that I've seen. I will also point out, on the other hand, that given I'm not a political scientist, and certainly how voters actually vote may shift this a bit, but the shift in representation, the likely loss of nearly 20 seats, will, in the eyes of some, reverse history, right? The Voting Rights Act guaranteed representation. It facilitated communities of color to have an active role in the political process. Undoing these rules and letting states redraw these districts for the advantage of the party that has historically not involved minorities as greatly as it could have or even should have could basically undo what 60 years of having this law was able to do. Mm.
0: On the other side, I mean, you've seen Democrats sort of trying to fight back, I guess, and gerrymandering, you know, their own states. But those obviously aren't being done racially. They're just being done sort of more politically. But can that, do you think, undo some of the damage you're talking about, specifically in terms of disenfranchisement for minorities?
3: I mean, it is possible, right? The advantage for the Democrats is if the rules are off and it's you can use gerrymandering by Republicans, the Democrats can do the same thing, right? We saw earlier this year and late last year, Texas redrew its decades in the redrew its districts in the middle of the decade. California answered. Republican states, Democratic states went back and forth. So the door being open gives the opportunity for California and other Democratic states to do the same and answer the Republicans.
0: Yeah.
3: The challenge, though, is that we don't think that there's lots of people who think that isn't the way democracy should work. And that's the long-term conversation that I think we need to have.
0: Yeah, and crucially, obviously, it won't help any Black and brown voters in those particular states that now have been affected by this redrawn maps that we're seeing in the Republican states. Listen, a super important topic. Really appreciate getting your expertise on it, Atiba Ellis. Thank you so much.
3: Thank you.
0: A federal appeals court has temporarily reinstated a nationwide requirement that abortion pills be obtained in person. The ruling restricts access to mifepristone, one of two drugs used in medication abortions. The pill accounts for roughly two-thirds of all abortions in the U.S. Mifepristone's manufacturer has asked the court to put its ruling on hold for now so it can appeal to the Supreme Court. All right, much more here on CNN Newsroom. Please stay with us.
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20: Well, it was a nail-biting Friday night in the first round of the NBA playoffs. In Houston, the Lakers dominated the Rockets, closing out their series to advance to the Western Conference semifinals. They'll face the defending NBA champs, the Oklahoma City Thunder. Now, over in the Eastern Conference, the number one seed Detroit Pistons ruled the second half against the Orlando Magic to force a win-or-go-home Game 7. The Pistons are trying to overcome what was a 3-1 series deficit. And in Toronto, the Raptors stunned the Cleveland Cavaliers in overtime, winning 112-110 with a last-second three-pointer from R.J. Barrett. The teams will meet again in their decisive Game 7 Sunday night. Formula One is in the U.S. this weekend for the Miami Grand Prix. F1 racing had been on an extended break due to scheduling disruptions linked to the war in the Middle East. Races in Bahrain and Saudi Arabia were canceled in April. And going into Sunday's race in Miami, F1 fans will be watching 19-year-old phenom Kimi Antonelli. He leads the field with 72 points ahead of his Mercedes teammate George Russell and Ferrari's Charles Leclerc. CNN's Elizabeth Perez sat down with Antonelli, who's has some big shoes to fill after taking over Lewis Hamilton's spot on the team.
21: You have become the youngest championship leader in the tournament. How does it feel?
22: Well, I mean, it feels good, but I'm not thinking about it, to be fair. I still very early into the season. We still have a lot of races left, so the goal is to try and keep and maintain, you know, try to improve, level up, you know, also raise the gain, because for sure the others are going to get stronger, and, you know, we got to keep pushing, because it's still very early on. But definitely is a good position to be in, considering as well the car we've got at the moment. Of course, I don't want to think too much about it. I want to just really focus race by race, because it's still a very long championship. But so far, it's been going good.
20: Well, it's that time of year again. Big hats and horse races. The Triple Crown season is officially underway, with the Kentucky Derby starting things off on Saturday. The favorite to win the race is Renegade, who has a 5-1 shot of taking the first leg of the Triple Crown. All right, that wraps this hour of CNN Newsroom. I'm Kim Brunhuber for our viewers here in North America. CNN This Morning is next. For the rest of the world, it's African Voices.

0: 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And on TuneIn's Classic Rock Hits, you'll find only the best in high-octane awesomeness. 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
18: Welcome to CNN This Morning. So glad to have you along. Here's what you need to know today. There is a major shakeup in the airline industry. Spirit Airlines is going out of business. Employees are out of jobs, and travelers are stranded.
19: When you're purchasing something cheaper, it comes at a cost. And the cost is, I guess, also that the airline might shut down.
18: Talk about the impact that this will have on all of us heading into the busy summer travel season. Plus, President Trump is reacting to Iran's pitch to end the war. He said the latest proposal is not good enough. And last night, to a crowd of supporters, he said this.
20: Frankly, maybe we're better off not making a deal at all. Do you want to know the truth?
18: We'll tell you where negotiations stand this morning. And two more states are now joining the rush to redraw congressional maps after the Supreme Court's ruling on the Voting Rights Act. What this tells us about the effect this will have on upcoming elections. And the innovative technology being tested out right now that could help stop a school shooter. How it works plus how much it'll cost. That's coming up.

0: Saturday, May 2nd. Thank you for joining me. I'm Victor Blackwell. We're starting with that breaking news this morning. Spirit Airlines is going out of business. Early this morning, the airline said it has begun shutting down operations and has canceled all upcoming flights. This is what customers see when they go to the website. The discount carrier says customer service is no longer available. It also is advising passengers not to come to the airport and to rebook their travel on a different airline. 17,000 workers, 14,000 of them directly working for Spirit, out of a job. Passengers are scrambling to make other travel arrangements. The final Spirit flight touched down at Dallas-Fort Worth International just after midnight this morning. Air traffic controllers and other airline pilots, they were heard wishing the Spirit pilots well as they made their final descent.
1: Hey, Spirit, Smith guys at American. Good luck to y'all. Sorry to hear what happened.
2: Yeah, is there any other Spirit flights coming in after us?
3: You might be the last one. Well, it was a pleasure working with you guys, and I wish you the best.
2: Ben, hey, thank you very much.
0: Soaring jet fuel costs, which have nearly doubled since the start of the war with Iran, derailed Spirit's plan to emerge from its second bankruptcy. Spirit and the Trump administration also failed to come to a deal, last-minute bailout potentially, for the airline on Friday. With me now is aviation reporter for The Points Guy, Sean Cudahy. Sean, good morning to you. First, what happens to those thousands of passengers who are waiting for a flight to get back home?
4: Yeah, they're kind of out of luck this morning, unfortunately. Now, the good news is that some of the other U.S. airlines have said that they will cap fares, in some cases doing discounted fares on routes where they go head-to-head with Spirit, or I guess where they did go head-to-head with Spirit. So, you know, there's going to be an opportunity to rebook and not pay those exorbitant last-minute, you know, ticket prices. But, you know, make no mistake, this is not good news across the industry for consumers.
0: Yeah, certainly they won't have to pay those walk-up fares, which are probably much higher than anything they would have found online. What about the flight attendants and the pilots who are not back in their home cities?
4: Yeah, other airlines, a number of other airlines have said that they will basically extend the privileges that they give to their employees to kind of move them around the country, around the world. They will extend those to Spirit employees. So if you've got flight attendants, pilots that are in, you know, the wrong city, and certainly there's a lot of them at this hour with the airline kind of abruptly shutting down overnight, they're going to open up seats, jump seats on their planes to try to get them back to the right cities, you know, after the shutdown just a few hours ago here.
0: Obviously, this doesn't come out of nowhere, right? There was a talk a week ago about a potential bailout. This is the second bankruptcy for Spirit Airlines. What will be the implications for the rest of the industry and the flying public? And are we already seeing any of that?
4: Yeah, I think that the big concern is when it comes to airfare. You know, even if you're someone who, you know, never flew Spirit, never stepped on one of its yellow planes, you know, you benefited from Spirit because these ultra low cost carriers, they tend to put pressure on the big airlines to keep fares in check. You know, we still have a couple of low cost airlines, you know, Frontier Airlines kind of most notably, but, you know, the industry on, you know, that sector of the industry is definitely smaller. And, you know, at a time when fuel prices are already putting huge upward pressure on airfare. You know, we've seen, you know, 15-20% spikes in airfare this summer. I think there's a lot of concern, especially in markets where Spirit had a significant presence, that that consumers could be dealing with higher ticket prices, you know, kind of long term.
0: And so for people who were not waiting for a flight but had a flight booked, do they get their money back?
4: Spirit says that they will. So this morning, Spirit has put out a notice on its website and said that it will be automatically processing refunds for canceled flights. Of course, though, you know, it's kind of a dicey situation because you're talking about an airline that, you know, had major cash flow issues, obviously at the heart of what has happened here overnight. So, you know, if you don't get a refund from Spirit, if you don't have any luck, we are suggesting right now that, you know, if you pay with a credit card, go ahead and request a chargeback with that credit card. Basically tell your credit card company that, you know, that you didn't receive the thing that you paid for, that thing being a flight, of course. And, you know, there are some federal protections in place to ensure you get that money back from your credit card company. You know, I think that's sort of the best bet at this point. A lot of travel insurance plans likely not going to cover insolvency cancellations from an airline. So, you know, there are protections for consumers, but not as many as there normally would be if your flight was canceled because of maintenance or something like that.
0: Hmm. 14,000 Spirit employees, the rest are contractors of the 17,000. Are the shortages across the industry significant enough where they can absorb some of these flight attendants, some of these pilots, or are these people going to have to look for jobs in other industries?
4: Yeah, I think that kind of remains to be seen. We have seen a number of airlines slow hiring this year because of the sky high jet fuel costs that they're dealing with. You know, it kind of depends on what role we're talking about. You know, certainly there is a major need across the industry for more aircraft mechanics, highly specialized roles. I'm sure that those, there will be opportunities for those workers. It's a big industry, and I think that, there will be opportunities. We've heard some airlines say that they're going to give kind of preferential, interviews to Spirit candidates that were affected by this. But, you know, I do think that we are dealing with unfortunately, a very difficult situation for these employees, out of really no fault of their own that they've come into this situation.
0: All right. This is definitely a breaking story. Sean Cudahy, thank you very much. And coming up in the next hour, CNN's Gloria Pazmino, she joins us from LaGuardia Airport, where Spirit has a major hub. Day 63 of the war with Iran, and President Trump says he is not happy with the state of negotiations and not sure a peace agreement will ever be reached.
5: Frankly, maybe we're better off not making a deal at all. Do you want to know the truth? Because we can't let this thing go on.
6: Iran wants to make a deal because they have no military left, essentially, and they want to make a deal, but I'm not satisfied. They've made strides, but I'm not sure if they ever get there.
0: Well, the American people do not approve of this war. Look at this latest ABC News Washington Post poll. 61% believe it was a mistake to use military force against Iran. Our CNN's Leila Garagoglu is with us now from Abu Dhabi. What's the latest?
7: Yeah, so as President Trump said, you know, there's not really a deal going forward, even though there's been a little bit of forward action. But I really think to understand where we're at when it comes to a deal and possible re-escalation of this war, we have to look to what the Iranians have been saying. And Mojtaba Khamenei, the supreme leader, yesterday said that Iran has emerged out of this conflict as a military power. Now, this really shows you where the Iranians' heads are at. They view these negotiations as them coming in with a upper hand in a really strong position and very unlikely to capitulate, which means that we are heading towards some form of escalation if a deal is off the table. Now, obviously, the Iranians have moved a little bit on some of the key issues, but given that the U.S. has not accepted that and President Trump is saying they're weighing their options, it does look like we're headed towards something like a re-escalation or some kinetic action. Now, there has been that economic blockade, the blockade on the ports to help put pressure on Iran. That's also not going as the U.S. thought it would. The Iranians still standing strong. They still have quite a lot of leeway before that really, really hits their economy. So at this point, it's looking much more likely that we're going to see some renewal of conflict or tension than we are going to see a deal. Now, that could change in the next couple of days, but the Iranians are coming in very strong. They do think that they have the upper hand. And as we see, President Trump is also not looking to back down on this. Now, when it comes to the American public and how they're feeling, President Trump also had a message for detractors. Take a listen.
5: We get the radical left to say, we're not winning. We're not winning. They don't have any military left. It's unbelievable. It's actually, I believe it's treasonous. Okay, you want to know the truth? It's treasonous.
7: Now, obviously, I don't know if this is actually treason, but the American people are definitely not for this war. We're going to have to see how this plays out and if we can wrap up this conflict.
0: Yeah, well, it definitely is not treason to speak one's opinion about a war. Leila Garagoglu, thanks so much.
7: Yeah.
0: Here's what else we're watching this morning. The U.S. is withdrawing about 5,000 of more than 30,000 troops in Germany over the next year. It's after criticism from Berlin about the war with Iran. This week, the German chancellor accused the U.S. officials of entering a war without a clear strategy and also saying the whole affair is ill-considered, to say the least. In a statement to CNN, Germany's defense minister said the drawdown was expected He also said Europe must take greater responsibility for its own security. May Day brought massive rallies around the world as workers demonstrated from France to South Korea, Turkey, the Philippines. Across the U.S., demonstrations stretched from coast to coast. In downtown Los Angeles, thousands of people protested against immigration raids and called for higher wages. Organizers in Minneapolis rallied against ICE and for better pay and benefits. Let me take you to New York. Hundreds of people rallied in support of unions and against corporate power. The remains found near a bridge in Pinellas County, Florida, have been identified as the second missing USF student. She disappeared last month along with fellow student Zamil Limon. The 27-year-old student from Bangladesh was last seen together in April 16th in Tampa. Limon was found dead April 24th. Nahida Bristy's body was discovered on Sunday. Investigators say both were stabbed multiple times in a case the sheriff calls gruesome and pure evil. Friends and professors gathered on the USF campus yesterday to honor their lives at a vigil.
8: But if I had to describe Jamil with one word, it would be kindness. He was just really, really kind. We'll miss you, Jamil. Mide Bandhu. Goodbye, friend.
9: When I met her after she arrived, I saw a student with a quiet smile, a soft-spoken demeanor, and enthusiasm to begin her coursework. By every account from her friends, these qualities never left her.
0: Limon's roommate faces several charges, including two counts of first-degree premeditated murder. Detectives are still working to determine a motive. Next on CNN this morning, two Republican governors are calling for special sessions to consider new congressional maps. We'll dig into the redistricting debate and its impact on this year's midterms.
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3: Lawmakers across several states are now racing to redistrict after the Supreme Court gave it the green light. The governors of Alabama and Tennessee announced special legislative sessions next week to draw new maps. The Supreme Court struck down a majority black congressional district in Louisiana. That decision will now limit the use of race when drawing up voting districts. Ruth Greenwood is with me now. She's the director of the Election Law Clinic at Harvard. Ruth, good to have you. The speed with which people are in these states now rushing to redraw. In Louisiana, there have been early votes already cast in their primaries for the midterm, and they say that those will be nullified. They're going to push it back. Talk to us about the precedents here and the legality around some of these plans.
4: Yeah, I mean, the usual procedure is that once you actually start casting votes, as they have in Louisiana, that you can't stop an election in the middle. I think it's about 4,000 votes that have already been cast. And today, Saturday, is the beginning of early voting for all the races, except according to the state, the congressional districts. The precedent is that this is kind of a nightmare for election officials, right? Like, they are trying to explain to people whether people are voting in certain races or not in other races. It's terrible for the voters because do they vote now and then they vote again in July? So as a matter of administration, it's a real disaster. But sort of more importantly, as a matter of history and of civil rights, the decision this week absolutely guts the Federal Voting Rights Act, one of the most powerful tools to protect against racial discrimination in voting in this country. And that those effects, of course, are happening now, but they will be we will continue to feel those effects for decades.
3: Okay, so what do you say to Alabama? Alabama is one of those states that's rushing to redraw before the primary. The attorney general for the state was on with my colleague Jake Tapper yesterday and said, Alabama 2026 is not the Alabama of the early 60s. This is a new time and a different era. What do you say to that?
4: Sure. Okay, so they're not hitting people with, you know, sticks on the Evan Pettus Bridge, but that doesn't mean that there still isn't a cleavage by race in this country, right? We know in Alabama that white and black voters prefer different candidates for office, and if you allow this redistricting, white voters will consistently get their candidates elected and black voters will not get their candidates elected. You know, we're supposed to be in a democracy. A democracy is not 51% get whatever they want all of the time, right? Mm. It is about trying to enfranchise everybody in our community and systematically leaving out a huge portion of the state is not okay.
3: Yeah. What does this mean for the nonpartisan elections as well? We're going to see it in Mississippi with some of the judicial elections.
4: Yeah, so it is. The ruling is so broad, like the Calais ruling under the Voting Rights Act is so broad that in the future, it will be possible for states to claim almost anything as their legitimate partisan purposes. So, of course, you know, in Florida, they say we want to draw a partisan gerrymander. But even in the nonpartisan races, they can make up pretextual reasons why they want to redraw districts that will disenfranchise black voters. So, unfortunately, nowhere is free from the effects of this ruling.
3: And, you know, you talked about, let's talk about intent, because one of the elements of the ruling is no longer can, is the impact enough. One has to prove the intent was racial discrimination. That seems like a mighty high bar to reach. Not just that what you did now is discriminatory, but that you intended for it to be.
4: Right, exactly.

0: Exactly. And this is exactly what happened back in 1980. A case out of Alabama, Mobileville Bolden, went up to the United States Supreme Court, and they said, you need to show intentional discrimination. And in response, Congress recognized that people are not stupid. They're not going to say, you know, I'm doing this for intentionally racist reasons. They're going to find some other pretext. And so in 1982, Congress amended the Voting Rights Act of 1965 to make it very clear that it was a results test, right? It matters if the impact is discriminatory on people of color. And from 1982 until, I guess, just a few days ago, we had this effects test where we could look at disparate impact. Now the court has essentially nullified Congress's explicit purpose and said that actually, when you prove a Section 2 claim, you do need to show either actual or a strong inference of intentional discrimination.
1: There's a lot of rushing right now to try to get new maps in front of voters ahead of the midterms. We'll see if that happens. Ruth Greenwood, thank you so much for being with me. After the break, we'll get back to this morning's breaking news. Spirit Airlines cancels all flights and is going out of business. Thousands of flyers are stranded. Workers are out of a job. What ticket holders need to know next.
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1: More of the breaking news we're following this morning. Spirit Airlines announced it is shutting down its operations and it's canceling all upcoming flights. The decision will put 17,000 people out of work immediately and leave thousands of customers scrambling to rebook some flights. Airlines like United, Allegiant, Frontier, they've said that they will help passengers and workers who have been left stranded. This is the first significant U.S. airline to halt operations in nearly 25 years. The budget airline has been struggling since the pandemic. Rising jet fuel prices because of the war in Iran has strained Spirit's operations even further. And this announcement also comes after the failure of a last-minute bailout deal from the Trump administration. Gas prices surging again as the Iran war talks are on hold. According to AAA, the national average this morning, $4.43 a gallon for regular, and prices are now at their highest level since July 2022. Experts say those prices will likely remain above pre-Iran war levels for weeks, if not months. CNN's Gloria Pazmino takes a look at how people are coping with the higher prices.
19: That's right, Victor. I would say what most of these drivers have in common, what they have told us throughout the day, is that they feel like they don't have a choice. Gas prices are rising rapidly, but for many of them, it's not a question of whether or not they can afford to pay for the gas. They simply have no option. Many of them told me that they have to fill up their gas to get to work, to get home, to commute. Many of them, in fact, make a living by being behind the wheel, making deliveries, working in their vehicles, driving a cab. Many cab drivers here in New York City told me that passengers are opting to not take taxi cabs, preferring to take public transportation because they are trying to save some money. So certainly a lot of frustration from drivers here who are seeing no relief anytime soon. The prices are continuing to increase, and people are starting to wonder if they're going to have to make some cuts in their budget.
20: I think we're taking the brunt of this war. We're feeling it in the United States. I don't see what they're getting out of this, but I know it's hurting our pockets. It's hard to travel now. I still got to get around, so this is going to be a lot. When you compare things to what you were,
21: right,
20: it's almost double.
21: Have you felt that increase, rapid increase?
22: Oh, absolutely.
21: Yeah.
22: And it's not just the gas. It's everything. I'm going to return the car. I have a subscription, and I'm not going to drive for another month. You know, we'd normally be traveling a lot during the summer.
21: Yeah.
19: Now, Victor, let's talk about the numbers, because we saw a significant jump in prices just in the past few days. Now, we're seeing a national average that's hovering right around $4.39. That is 39 cents more expensive than just 9 days ago. And we have seen a 47% increase since the conflict in the Middle East started back in February. Here in New York, one of the most expensive states to buy gasoline, we're seeing $4.69 for the regular gallon, $6.30 if you get the premium option. So significantly more expensive, a little bit more expensive than the national average. California, of course, they're seeing some of the highest numbers. And as I said, Victor, no indication that prices are going to ease up anytime soon as the conflict in the Middle East continues to drag on. And even if it does end soon, experts agree that it'll likely take months, if not longer, for prices to come down and for the cost to stabilize again. Victor.
1: Yeah, expensive period. Gloria Pazmino, thanks so much. The Pentagon has announced an agreement with seven major technology companies to use their AI tools in its classified networks. But Anthropic is not one of them. The Trump administration has blacklisted the company after a dispute over safety restrictions on military use. CNN's Hadass Gold has details for us. Hadass?
19: Victor, until recently, Anthropic's Claude model was essentially one of the only AI models that the Pentagon could use on its classified system. They could use others for their unclassified systems. But then they wanted to change some of the terms of the agreement with Anthropic, and Anthropic resisted because they wanted to have specific guardrails over AI's use in autonomous weapons and AI's use of over mass surveillance of American citizens. That led to the recent disagreement with the Pentagon, and then the Pentagon labeled them a supply chain risk. It's essentially a military blacklist. They are fighting that out in court. So in the meantime, the Pentagon needed to find a replacement for AI models in their classified system. They had already signed a deal with OpenAI to use theirs, and now they're announcing several other companies that will be working with them on their classified systems. These include SpaceX, which is Elon Musk's company. They have xAI, which has the Grok chatbot, Google, NVIDIA, Microsoft, Amazon, and a small startup called Reflection, in addition to OpenAI, which had already signed that deal. But I want to point out that there's a little bit of a cognitive dissonance going on right now with Anthropic. Obviously, Anthropic is not on this list. They are part of that blacklist. They are still a supply chain risk designation, according to the Pentagon. So you have that coming from the Pentagon, who is saying that they are a risky company to work with. But then on the other side, you have the White House is meeting with Anthropic CEO Dario Amodei recently, calling that meeting productive. They were just at the White House this week, according to my sources, to have a meeting with the National Cybersecurity Director. And Axios is even reporting that the White House is trying to draft guidelines and ways that would let agencies still work with Anthropic's models and get around the supply chain risk designation. So what is it? Is this company so dangerous to national security that, you know, the military should work with them? In fact, Pete Hegseth's initial proclamation on this talked about how they were such a risk and that, you know, anybody who works with the military can't work with anything having to do with Anthropic's models. And President Trump said that the whole federal government had to stop working with Anthropic products within the next 6 months. Or was this potentially just all about politics and a disagreement with another company? You know, the issue here for the Pentagon, for the government, is that Anthropic just makes some of the most advanced models out there. They're not necessarily the best out there. They're in very close competition with Google and OpenAI and the others, but they do make some of the best models out there. And so obviously you're going to have people in the government who need to work with the best tools available to them. Now, as for the companies and their specific contracts with the Pentagon, we don't know exactly what they say. We do know the Pentagon has said that all of them have agreed for their AI models to be used for all lawful purposes. Some of these companies have insisted that their agreements include commitments that their tools won't be used for, you know, mass surveillance or for autonomous weapons. There are some legal disagreements over how, you know, strong those commitments are. But in some cases, for example, in Google's cases, some of their own employees were actually pushing back against these agreements. There was an open letter from Google employees asking their executives not to sign on to this deal. But ultimately, Google did, and they said that they are proud to do so. Victor?
1: Hadass Gold, thank you for the reporting. More than 10 million people are at risk this morning for severe storms moving through the southeast. But you'll remember millions more have faced droughts and fire risks from the lack of rain for weeks. For more on the severe threat and if this rain will actually help relieve those dry conditions, let's go to CNN meteorologist Allison Chinchar. Allison, what do you see?
0: Yeah, that's good morning, Victor. Yes, I think even with the risk of severe storms, I think more people are probably excited about this rather than upset because they need that rain desperately across areas of the southeast. Now, all the focus is really on this cold front. Behind it, you've got those much cooler temperatures feeling much more like late winter or early spring rather than very close to summer. It's the severe thunderstorms that are out ahead of that front that's really going to be the big concern for today. You're talking Panama City, Tallahassee, down through Orlando and Tampa. The main concern here is really going to be those damaging straight line winds, but we could also see some hail kind of mixed in with some of these storms. Here's a look at the current radar. Again, you can see most of the real strong thunderstorms are down right there along the Gulf Coast, but you do still have some rain moving through the Carolinas, areas of southern Alabama, as well as Georgia. Here's that closer look. Again, you can see some of the stronger ones coming in towards Pensacola, Panama City, now starting to make their way over towards Tallahassee, and they'll continue to slide off to the east as we go through the rest of the day. So you'll see by about lunchtime today, now you're starting to see them up and down the East Coast, Charleston down through Hilton Head, Savannah, and then the main focus really becomes Florida through the evening hours and then even into tomorrow.
1: All right, Allison. Thank you. Next, states are now considering drone technology to help stop school shootings. We'll show you how it works. And if you're heading out, remember you can stream our show from anywhere in the U.S. right from the CNN app. You can also go to cnn.com/watch.
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1: It appears U.S. negotiations with Iran are at a standstill again. But President Trump said Friday that maybe the U.S. is better off if there is no deal. The president told CNN that he's not satisfied with Iran's latest offer to end the war. He also said it's been going on too long already. Now, the war still driving up gas prices across the country, $4.43 a gallon on average. Gas prices are now at the highest level since July 2022. Today's price is up 34 cents from just a week ago. And the Pentagon says the U.S. will withdraw about 5,000 troops from Germany over the next year. This comes after the German chancellor said that the U.S. was being humiliated by Iran. And President Trump foreshadowed the cut shortly after that. About 30,000 U.S. troops will still be in the country. So often, the tragedy caused by a school shooter happens so quickly that it's over before officers can even respond. Well, a startup out of Texas is trying to change that, and they're leaning on drone technology. CNN's Pete Muntin has a closer look.
3: All right, pilots, good to go.
4: Here in this Austin, Texas middle school, we're seeing how to stop a school shooting with a swarm of tiny drones. It's a new idea ripped from the world of indoor drone racing, placing a nest of drones inside hallways.
5: So what do you guys call this?
6: We've just been calling it the box.
4: And launching them remotely the moment a lockdown begins.
7: So in a school shooting, most of the death happens in the first 2 minutes. And it's really hard to get an effective response there in that first 2 minutes.
4: Justin Marston is the founder of Campus Guardian Angel, the Texas startup that envisions drones mounted on the wall of every school nationwide, waiting for an emergency. For now, the system is still in trials here in Texas, with a pilot program launching in Florida and lawmakers in Georgia considering it next.
7: As soon as people see it, it becomes really obvious and compelling.
4: To prove it, I got to watch a test live.
9: Bye.
4: For this demonstration, the drone operators are right at our side, instead of in a control room where they'd navigate using a 3D scan of the school's interior. Part one, speed. The drones rip through halls, scanning for a threat and feeding point of view video back in real time.
11: As soon as I can find him, 5 seconds later, I can be flying.
4: Bill King is a former Navy SEAL and co-founder of Campus Guardian Angel. Live drone video can be relayed to police, giving them a clearer picture before they move in.
12: So we've moved on to a different part of the demo now that apparently requires safety glasses.
4: The team here has now pulled out a stand-in shooter. His name?
13: Silent Bob.
12: Silent Bob?
13: Yep, because he never complains.
4: Even as he is pelted with pepper spray balls, enough to stop a real shooter. Even an unarmed drone can still pack a punch and can subdue a shooter by ramming into them.
14: Nice.
15: Anything that causes that distraction, anything that takes their attention away from potential victims, is a win.
4: Rick Goodrich is the chief of safety and security for a school district near San Antonio.
15: When a drone enters the room, it's the only thing you're thinking about.
4: Campus Guardian Angel admits this system will not be cheap, costing schools about as much as a school police officer's salary and benefits. This technology is still in its early phases and has never been used in an actual school shooting. But the hope is this can be an emerging tool in a fight with no easy answers.
7: If we see somebody murdering children, we want to stop them murdering children.
1: Fascinating. Pete Muntin, thank you for that report. LIV Golf is now looking for a plan B after losing funding after this season. The league is looking for new investors. We'll discuss the league's future next.
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1: After losing its primary funding this week, LIV Golf is moving on. The Saudi backers are pulling funding at the end of the season, and LIV already announced a new board and a search for new investors. Well, now it's golfers, many of whom ditched the PGA for LIV more lucrative prizes. They're questioning the future. Managing editor for Golf Week, Timothy Schmidt, is with me now. Timothy, good morning to you. I remember back when, I think it was the Phil Mickelson deal, $200 million reportedly. It seemed like the Saudi... Saudi Arabian Public Investment Fund and LIV had endless money. The PGA was done. What happened?
30: Well, it's interesting you say that. $5 billion is the number that they throw around when they talk about how much LIV Golf has burned through since this experiment started. Now, think about any other business that loses $5 billion. It doesn't continue, right? And it was just a matter of time that unless this thing gained traction, unless LIV Golf became a staple in American culture, a staple in worldwide culture, that it was going to have to be defunded at some point. It was going to have to stand on its own. And 4 years in, we're almost on the fourth birthday of LIV Golf. It is nowhere near standing on its own. I will say this. There still is the rest of this season since they're fully funded. There are options. But again, I don't know about you. I don't want to throw money into something that's lost $5 billion over the course of 4 years.
1: Well, here are the numbers from LIV. They say that they're doing well. Revenue tracking $100 million ahead of this time last year. It says sponsorships, merchandise revenue are both up year over year. Ticket sales up 129% year over year. Is anyone sniffing around?
30: You know, there are some feelers being put out. If that were the case, I mean, it would be really interesting to see what a 2027 LIV Golf League would look like. It would be very, very different. Right now, the teams all have kind of kitschy names, and they have, you know, one player who's supposed to be the captain and actually owns or has a piece of the ownership of that franchise. Moving forward, it would be a very different LIV Golf. It would be something that had branded names with corporations, and it would have to sell out a lot more than it has in the first few years of this. But there are some people sniffing around. You know, the really interesting thing about LIV Golf for me personally is golf has tracked since the COVID, you know, everything happened with COVID in 2021 and before. Things have really worked out well for golf. It's been a very positive time in golf's history. And there is a niche with younger folks who are looking to get into the game. The PGA Tour skews a little bit older. The failing for me in LIV Golf is the fact that after all this time, young folks still don't find this attractive. And that's where it's really difficult. Look, my daughter turns 26 years old today. I don't turn to her and say, hey, Molly, what's good modern? Or no, what do you think I should be listening to? Excuse me. I do say that. I don't ever say, hey, listen, here's the music you should listen to. Here's the young movies you should be watching. She tells me, right? She's 26. She knows what she's talking about. It feels like LIV Golf was a bunch of 50-year-old suits like me in a room trying to tell 25-year-olds what was cool, and it just never resonated.
1: Yeah, that dog won't hunt. And happy birthday, Molly. I got a little shout-out on the birthday. Hey, Timothy Schmidt of Golf Week, thank you so much for being with me, and we'll see what happens if they find some other investors. Hey, tomorrow we take a look at the career of one of the most powerful people in fashion.
3: She has an incredibly iconic and recognizable uniform.
4: There's something powerful about that, Bob. It's authoritative. It's sexy.
5: What we're seeing is high glamour and efficiency. That pair allows her to wake up at the crack of dawn, work, and then go to some dinner.
7: Her dark sunglasses, a lot of people see them as a method of intimidation. The reason she wears such dark glasses is medical.
4: Some people say it allows her to see but not be seen. We see her.
1: 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We're live at LaGuardia with Reaction next.
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1: Welcome back to CNN This Morning. Here's what's happening today. Spirit Airlines closed for business.
37: I think it's insane. I always thought Spirit had a bunch of customers and a lot of support.
1: Employees are out of a job. Passengers are now trying to book new flights. We're live at one of Spirit's hubs with a look at the fallout. President Trump says Iran's latest proposal to end the war isn't good enough.
38: Frankly, maybe we're better off not making a deal at all. Do you want to know the truth?
1: We're live in the region with a look at where negotiations stand this morning. Plus, we're getting a new, clearer look at what happened moments before a gunman started shooting at the White House Correspondents' Dinner. The timeline coming from officials about how this all happened. And the fate of millions of immigrants from war-torn and disaster-impacted countries will soon be decided by the Supreme Court. The signals we're getting from the justices and the far-reaching impacts the ruling could have. Plus, the Artemis II crew is back on Earth, but they will not soon forget their mission to the far side of the moon.
39: It just got more and more amazing seeing the Earth and the moon in the same picture.
1: Highlights from their historic mission in their own words, coming up.

0: Welcome to your weekend. It is Saturday, May 2nd. Good to be with you. I'm Victor Blackwell. And we're starting with the breaking news this morning. Spirit Airlines is going out of business. The airline said early this morning that it has begun shutting down operations. It's also canceled all upcoming flights. This is what customers see when they go to the Spirit website. The discount carrier says customer service is no longer available. It's also advising passengers not to come to the airport and to rebook their travel on different airlines. 17,000 workers are now out of a job. Passengers, they're scrambling to make other travel arrangements. The final Spirit flight touched down at Dallas-Fort Worth International just after midnight. Air traffic controllers and other airline pilots, they were heard wishing the Spirit pilots well as they made their final descent.
1: Hey, Spirit, Smith guys is American. Good luck to y'all. Sorry to hear what happened.
2: Yeah, is there any other Spirit flights coming in after us?
3: You might be the last one.
4: Well, it was a pleasure working with you guys, and I wish you the best.
2: Thank you very much.
0: Well, the soaring jet fuel costs, which have nearly doubled since the start of the war with Iran, well, they derailed Spirit's plans to emerge from its second bankruptcy. Spirit and the Trump administration also failed to come to a last-minute bailout deal for the airline, on Friday. CNN's Gloria Pazmino is live at LaGuardia Airport, one of the Spirit hubs. Did people take the warning and not show up? What are you seeing?
5: Well, Victor, hopefully if you're one of the more than 1 million passengers whose flights are now canceled, you know that you should be checking your email, checking your airline app, and not coming to the airport. But despite that, we have run into at least two people in the past hour who came in here thinking that they were going to be able to fly out. They told me that they simply had not checked their email. They did not realize that their flights had been canceled. This is Terminal A in LaGuardia Airport. It's a small terminal, but it is the Spirit Airlines hub at this airport. And I want to show you what it looks like now. You see up in the board here, it tells you all of these flights that were scheduled for today to arrive here have been canceled. Now, The terminal right now is pretty empty. And if you walk up to one of these check-in monitors, check-in booths where you would have checked in if you were flying today, it tells you what's going on. We regret to inform you Spirit Airlines has ceased global operations. And perhaps most frustratingly, it says customer service is no longer available. That's what passengers are going to have to be dealing with today and in the next few days as they try to rebook themselves on different airlines. Some of the people I spoke to just a minute ago told me that not only they did not realize that their flights were being canceled, they're not sure what they're going to do next. Now, if you would have come into this airport for a flight that was scheduled today, you would have walked right here to this departure gate. And I just want to show you what it looks like, that it is completely shut down. There's no access. And then there are these flyers everywhere just notifying people about the shutdown, telling them that essentially they are not going to be going anywhere today, telling them about the airline shutdown and directing them to other airlines. Now, let's talk about what's happened in the last few hours since we heard from Spirit Airlines announcing that they would be ceasing operation. It happened in the early hours of the morning after, like you said, they failed to get that $500 million bailout from the federal government. In many ways, Spirit Airlines made history in the airline industry for the past 34 years. They were considered sort of a maverick of the industry, right? They sold cheap tickets, but they charge you for almost everything else: water, printing your boarding pass, bringing on your bag. That was the model, and it was successful. At one point, Spirit Airlines was actually one of the fastest growing airlines in the United States, but that all started to change, especially after the other major airlines began to compete with them and provide some of those same options, including cheaper tickets. Now, as you said in the beginning, Victor, the last sort of nail on the coffin for Spirit Airlines in the past few months was, of course, the surging price of fuel. That was what made it so difficult for them to stay afloat. And as we heard from Spirit Airlines overnight, they're now ceasing their operation after 34 years in the industry. More than 17,000 people expected to lose their jobs, and millions of passengers are likely to be stranded in the next few days. Victor?
0: Gloria Pazmino there at LaGuardia. A lot of people trying to get home. Thanks so much. If you've booked a flight on Spirit, what do you do? All right, I spoke with aviation reporter for The Points Guy last hour, and here's what he suggested to get a refund.
3: This morning, Spirit has put out a notice on its website and said that it will be automatically processing refunds for canceled flights. Of course, though, you know, it's kind of a dicey situation because you're talking about an airline that, you know, had major cash flow issues, obviously at the heart of what has happened here overnight. So, you know, if you don't get a refund from Spirit, if you don't have any luck, we are suggesting right now that, you know, if you pay with a credit card, go ahead and request a chargeback with that credit card. Basically tell your credit card company that, you know, that you didn't receive the thing that you paid for, that thing being a flight, of course. And, you know, there are some federal protections in place to ensure you get that money back from your credit card company.
0: In the short term, other airlines, talking to Allegiant, United, Frontier, they've offered special fares for passengers left stranded. President Trump says he's beginning to doubt whether the U.S. and Iran will ever agree to a peace deal. He insists that's okay, because on day 63 of the war, he believes that the U.S. is winning.
6: We get the radical left to say, we're not winning. We're not winning. They don't have any military left. It's unbelievable. It's actually, I believe it's treasonous. Okay, you want to know the truth? It's treasonous.
0: This is a very unpopular war. According to the latest ABC News Washington Post poll, 61% of Americans believe it was a mistake to use military force against Iran. Let's go now to Islamabad and bring in CNN's Nick Robertson. Nick, the question of where do the talks stand? Obviously, there's no U.S. delegation there coming where you are. But what do we know about progress between, as the president says, these telephonic negotiations?
7: Yeah, it's buried in secrecy, and that's where the talks are. Neither Iran nor the White House are saying what's in the details of it. However, just a couple of hours before Iran handed over their latest proposal, we got a briefing from a senior Iranian official, and it seems very much as if that briefing was specifically intended that we would understand their position when it became clear. And this official suggested, well, how do we move forward? And they said, well, the way to open the door to talks is simultaneous lifting of the U.S. and Iran blockade on the Strait of Hormuz, followed by another rhetorical question, which was, but how do we guarantee our security? This official had stressed that they just do not trust the United States in these negotiations. And they said, if we move out of the Strait of Hormuz, will the U.S. Navy move in and take control? And this hints at some kind of conditionality, if this is the sort of beginning gambit of what the Iranian proposal is, a simultaneous lifting of the blockade on the Strait of Hormuz. But what conditionality is attached to that on the issue of the sensitive issue of the nuclear aspects that President Trump really wants to get dealt with here. This official just reverted back to what we've heard from the Iranians before. There's no agreement. They're entitled to enrichment, and they will themselves moderate down their highly enriched uranium, all points that do not sit well with President Trump. So how it appears at the moment is President Trump is being drawn into this long process that the Iranians are so good at negotiating at. He won't send officials here at the moment, but as he says, that they are doing work by the telephone. This is how he framed it.
8: We're doing everything in terms of negotiate right now, in terms of the negotiation telephonically. They've made strides, but I'm not sure if they ever get there.
7: Yeah, I think the negotiators feel that by doing the negotiations by phone, that can work. But they believe as well that it could be better to have the two sides sitting down face to face. But it really does seem very much as if the ball is in President Trump's court to decide if he should progress the talks and how he should progress. But Iran is very good at drawing out a process and just taking just enough step not to sort of get drawn back into war, but not enough really to bring forward the talks in a meaningful way, it seems right now.
0: Nick Robertson for us there in Islamabad, where if there were in-person talks, they would likely be. Nick, thanks so much. For more on the war and where it's headed, let's bring in now CNN political and national security analyst David Sanger. David, good morning to you. Earlier this week, the president said that, you know, the Iranians don't know how to sign a non-nuclear deal. They better get smart soon. Friday night, the president had a new line. Here's what he said in Florida.
6: I'm so busy with the Iranians calling, trying to make a good deal. We're not going to let that happen, but got to make a bad. They've got to make a bad deal. But if they make a deal at all, because frankly, maybe we're better off not making a deal at all. Do you want to know the truth? Because we can't let this thing go on. Been on going on too long.
0: Going on too long. Obviously, the president is frustrated with this process. How does the White House reconcile saying this is going on too long, but also not setting a deadline for this ceasefire, creating an urgency?
9: Well, good morning, Victor. You hit the nail on the head here. I mean, the president's theory of the case was that the blockade would force the Iranians into negotiations on the main issue, the nuclear issue. So far, it has not. He has said that the economic stress on Iran, which is huge, would crack them. But as we've discussed before, the Iranians have shown over the years that they're very good at withstanding the pain. And they recognize that President Trump is feeling the pain as well, not only with the price of gasoline, but you saw just this week that the Republican wall with him on this war has begun to fracture, and that with the passage of the 60-day mark, and thus the time when Congress should be voting on whether or not the war can be extended under the War Powers Act, you've begun to see some Republicans, including close allies of the president, saying, no, he can't evade this. So he's being stuck a little bit by Congress. He's being slow-walked by the Iranians. And you could hear the frustration in his voice yesterday.
0: Yeah, he talked about a lot yesterday. So I want to move on to Cuba. It's been about 6 weeks since the president said in the Oval that he might have the honor, and I'm paraphrasing here, to take Cuba and do with it whatever he wants. He also talked last night about the plan after Iran. So here's what he said.
6: And he comes from originally a place called Cuba, which we will be taking over almost immediately. But we'll do on the way back from Iran, we'll have one of our big, maybe the USS Abraham Lincoln aircraft carrier, the biggest in the world. We'll have that come in, stop about 100 yards offshore, and they'll say, thank you very much. We give up.
0: So it's not clear if the president's just riffing here with a crowd that appears to enjoy this, or if there are real plans. I mean, Cuba is not Iran militarily by population, but is there any indication that something's coming together soon on Cuba?
9: Well, as you say, Cuba is certainly not Iran. Iran's a country of 93 million people. It's still got a pretty fierce missile force. And of course, it has its nuclear program lurking in the background. The Cubans have none of that. And I think the president's initial theory was that the cutoff of oil from Venezuela, once Maduro was taken out and arrested, would lead Cuba to collapse. And at one point, the president said, we don't really need to do anything here. We should just wait this out. And my guess is, given how military efforts in Iran have not led to political change, he probably would be best to see how that plays out. And I think it's very possible that the country could, in fact, collapse without American military activity. But that doesn't happen on a schedule that the president wants. That's going to happen on its own schedule.
0: One more. The Pentagon.
9: If it happens at all.
0: Indeed, if it happens at all. Pentagon announced a withdrawal of 5,000 U.S. service members from Germany. Pentagon says this decision follows a thorough review of the department's force posture in Europe and is in recognition of theater requirements and conditions on the ground. We expect the withdrawal to be completed over the next 6 to 12 months. It also follows the German chancellor saying that Iran is humiliating the United States. Is this withdrawal personal?
9: So, yes, it's personal. It's been discussed before the chancellor said that. But I think what it really marks right now, Victor, is almost the complete transition of the Trump administration moving away from any focus on the Ukraine conflict as it is absorbed completely in extracting itself from what the president got himself into in Iran. Those 5,000 troops were added by the Biden administration after the Russian invasion of Ukraine in 2022. And they were there to be an additional deterrent against the Russians. Now, what's happened in the past few weeks? We've helped the Russians out of their financial bind because the price of oil is up. We're reducing the number of deterrent forces in Europe. And the Russians have seen that a lot of the armaments that we were selling to Europe to give to the Ukrainians are now being diverted or burned up in the Middle East. So if you're Vladimir Putin, this has been a pretty good 2 months.
0: And we should also say that there will be 30,000 U.S. service members who will still be in Germany after this withdrawal
9: right.
0: over the next year. David Sanger, always good to have you on a Saturday morning. Thank you.
9: Great.
0: New surveillance video gives us a better picture of the shooting that rocked the White House Correspondents' Dinner. Up next, how it changes the timeline and how critical this will be for the investigation.
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19: A federal appeals court has temporarily reinstated a nationwide requirement that abortion pills have to be obtained in person. And this significantly restricts access to the abortion pill mifepristone by mail. It's also a major victory for those seeking to stop medication abortions, which account for roughly two-thirds of all abortions. Tennessee and Alabama are taking steps to draw new congressional maps. The Republican governors in both states have announced special legislative sessions next week. Now, this comes after a landmark Supreme Court decision on the Voting Rights Act, which will make it much harder for voters of color to challenge redistricting plans. A former Florida congressman has been convicted of illegally lobbying for Venezuela between 2017 and 2018 in connection with a 50

0: $1 million contract. David Rivera has been found guilty on all counts, including money laundering. The trial included testimony from his close friend and political ally, the Secretary of State, Marco Rubio. Rivera's attorneys plan to appeal. New surveillance video from the White House Correspondents' Dinner shooting is giving investigators a clearer look at the moments before the shooting began. The FBI says that the footage helps piece together the suspect's movements inside the hotel before the violence started. CNN's Tom Foreman walks us through what the video shows and why it matters.
1: Friday, April 24th. The FBI says this video shows the suspected shooter just before 9 p.m. on the day before the correspondents' dinner, walking down a hallway and gesturing in the host hotel where he was a guest. The man enters the gym, chats with an attendant, checks out the equipment, then leaves, once again glancing at doorways in the hall. For this investigation into what officials say was a plot to kill the president, these videos, the man's movements, his actions can all be critical evidence.
2: To find out whether or not he had the intent to, and whether we can prove he had the intent to kill additional people by name based upon what we determine from the investigation.
1: Saturday, April 25th, the night of the dinner. The FBI released this video, which seems to show the same man in a long coat heading down the same hall, at the end of which a third video shows law enforcement officers working on a magnetometer, a metal detector used to screen dinner guests. Investigators say that's the alleged gunman in the background, ducking through a set of doors. A police dog quickly follows the man through the doors. The dog's handler pulls him back. The dog returns to the man again, but is pulled away once more. Then the suspect rushes out and toward the security checkpoint with what appears to be a shotgun in his hands.
3: It was immediate. It was right at the MAC checkpoint, which was just remarkable, the speed. When you talk about an individual who is determined to do what they do, and that speed, you're talking almost about 4 seconds from start to finish there.
1: A single officer draws his weapon as the man in the video appears to raise his gun, and court filings say the suspect fired once, although that is not clear in the video. Those same filings and the FBI video show the officer fired repeatedly, never hitting the suspect nor, fortunately, any of his fellow officers in the background.
4: As many questions as there are about the alleged gunman, there are still other questions to be answered. What did that officer see or not see with the dog that he walked away so easily and quickly? And what would have happened at a time of war if there had been not one gunman, but two or three or more? Victor?
0: Tom Foreman, thank you for that. Nearly a million immigrants in the U.S. are now looking ahead to a very uncertain future. After oral arguments at the Supreme Court this week on temporary protected status, one of the lead plaintiffs in that case joins me next.
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0: Getting you more now in our breaking news. Spirit Airlines announced it's shutting down its operations this morning and it's canceled all upcoming flights. The decision will put 17,000 people out of a job and leave thousands of customers scrambling to rebook their flights. Other airlines, United, Allegiant, Frontier, they've said that they will help passengers and workers who've been left stranded. The announcement comes after the failure of a last-minute bailout deal from the Trump administration. CNN's Gloria Pazmino is at LaGuardia Airport. You've been speaking with, I guess, would-be Spirit passengers. What are you hearing?
25: Yeah, Victor, would-be Spirit passengers who did not realize what happened in the early morning hours last night. I just heard from a woman who had walked into the terminal thinking that her flight to Florida would be taking off. She was completely confused, did not realize that Spirit had gone out of business. And the first question she asked me was, am I going to get my money back? Spirit Airlines has said that they would refund passengers' tickets if they used a credit card or a debit card. But there's a lot of confusion as a trickle of passengers continues to arrive here. I spoke to two other passengers earlier this morning who were trying to figure out what to do. Will they be able to get on another airline? Were they going to be able to travel today at all? Now, Terminal A here in LaGuardia Airport is the smallest terminal at this airport, but for many years it has been the standalone Spirit Airlines terminal, and it is desolate today. If you walk up to the check-in counters, you see a notice that tells you that Spirit Airlines has stopped operations. It also lets you know that there's no customer service available anymore. So if you're on an airline, you're essentially on your own. This is all after Spirit Airlines failed to secure a bailout deal with the federal government, a $500 million deal that would have saved them and allowed them to continue operating in business after 35 years. Take a listen to some of the frustrated passengers we encountered this morning.
1: I just got here, and the people that were standing here just said, there's no flights. Spirit went out of business.
2: So you're going to Orlando,
3: mm-hmm.
2: and you get here this morning, and...
3: I found it odd. I did. I saw the notices, didn't really think about it, walk right by them. And I went to the kiosk and I typed in my information and they're like, oh yeah, your flight has been canceled. Find an agent. So I was looking for an agent. They were like, there's no agent. There's no customer service.
25: That man was on his way to Orlando, Florida for his MBA STOL graduation ceremony, Victor. And the woman I spoke to this morning told me that she was trying to get to Florida for a Mother's Day celebration. I also met a woman earlier today who told me she was trying to get to a funeral. So passengers are certainly stranded here this morning. Let's talk about the numbers. Spirit Airlines, 1.65 million Spirit seats were scheduled for the month of May, and 1.7 million domestic passengers traveled on Spirit in February of 2026. As I said, after 34 years in the business, Spirit, considered a maverick in the airline industry with its cheap flight options, ceasing operations today after failing to secure that bailout.
0: Let's hope those other airlines will be able to accommodate all those people who are trying to get home this weekend. Gloria Pazmino, thank you so much. More than a million immigrants in the U.S. Are here under temporary protected status. That designation protects people from deportation if they're from countries experiencing war or natural disasters. But this week, the Supreme Court showed its signs that it could side with the president to end that program. During oral arguments, justices focused on whether federal courts have the power to review legal challenges to it. The focus of this case Syrian and Haitian immigrants. Viles Dorsenville is the executive director of the Haitian Community Help and Support Center. He's also one of the lead plaintiffs in a lawsuit challenging the Trump administration, and he's with me now. Good morning to you. And first on that that characterization on what we heard from oral arguments, most analysts think that the justices, at least the majority of them, will side with the administration. Is that what you heard from these oral arguments?
4: Thank you for having me, Victor. I was in the courtroom, and what I can say is that the questions were tough for both parties, and it's very difficult to read. But it was a good experience to be there at the courtroom. I really cannot predict what will happen.
0: Yeah, and most people suggest not to read the tea leaves from oral arguments because sometimes those are not predictive of what would actually happen from the court. But let me ask you this. You work closely with, obviously, there in Springfield, the Haitian community. We know there's a large Haitian community in Florida and New York as well. What are you hearing as the Supreme Court is considering this challenge?
4: What I hear is people would like that the Supreme Court rule to uphold justices and to uphold, to show fairness, because I think that this is the expectation. They wouldn't like to see family separation. They wouldn't like to see folks losing their jobs. They wouldn't like to see folks being in a position where they might be detained or deported to a country that is not doing well. And I think that I can say it is a mixed feeling, being hopeful, but at the same time, being uncertain by the fact that you cannot predict what can happen in the ruling, maybe around the first week of July, sometime like as this.
0: And if this TPS, this temporary protected status ends, the Haitians who are here on that status, on that that classification, will have to leave. And let me read to you from the June 2025 release from DHS. The secretary determined that overall country conditions have improved to the point where Haitians can return home in safety. Now, an April 2026 publication from the United Nations, civilians continue to bear the brunt of gang violence, with children and minors comprising half of all armed groups. They go on to say the humanitarian cost is staggering. So what is the Haiti that they would have to return to? What are the people who you speak with, what do they expect?
4: You know, this is why folks always say that they do not understand why the administration wants to terminate TPS for Haiti, because up to now we have Haiti has been experiencing some type of humanitarian crisis with a collapsed government, and the hoodlums have been controlling almost 85% of the capital of Port-au-Prince. There are folks, women and young girls in shelters not having access to clean water, to food, to medication. And you can't imagine the type of situation on the ground. And even the international airport of Port-au-Prince have been shut down for almost a year and a half now because of the impact of the gangs violence.
0: Yeah.
4: So this is why I just see the rationale of terminating TPS and send citizens in a country like this.
0: All right. Viles Dorsonville, I thank you for your time. Of course, we will be waiting for the ruling from the Supreme Court, and we'll talk more about the implications once we get it. Again, thank you. The trip that made history after flying the farthest from Earth we've ever been. The Artemis crew is now reminiscing on their lunar flyby. That's next.
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29: We're
30: here. You're where? 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
29: Just trust the connection. 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
30: What? 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
30: I like that.
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30: Sir. You guys thirsty? 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
29: It's really warm in here. Like a good warm.
31: You know, my phone still works down here. It's crazy.
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0: President Trump tells CNN the U.S. could be better off if officials don't reach a deal with Iran as the talks are on hold. The president says that he's dissatisfied with Tehran's new proposal to conclude the war, and he doubted whether the country will ever accept a deal. But the president did not spell out exactly what in Iran's latest proposal he could not accept. Camp Mystic has withdrawn its application to reopen this summer. 27 campers and counselors died at the Texas Christian Girls Camp in July's devastating floods. Now, this comes after pressure from state leaders and victims' families to keep the camp closed, as there are several criminal and several civil investigations underway. The Artemis II crew is now sharing what it was like to see Earth from the far side of the moon. One astronaut describes holding up a phone and recording as the Earth slowly set behind the moon, a view that they say never got old, was hard to leave behind. They talked about that moment and what it meant with CNN's Anderson Cooper.
33: I want to show some of the amazing images that you've captured read on your phone. You did the Earth setting behind the moon. And I love that this was just like you with your iPhone, I assume, or whatever
34: the mobile device. I found myself without a job as Earth was disappearing behind the moon. And Christina and Victor were both doing scientific imagery at this point in time. And Jeremy and I were sort of free float. And I went up to our little tiny docking hatch window, which is, it's no bigger than that, Anderson. Uh-huh. And I couldn't really even get my eye up there, but I could get the camera of the phone up there. I was like, oh my goodness gracious, I have got to hit record.
33: So what is that? That's Earth's setting behind the moon.
34: As we call it, that is tiny Earth, and it is beautiful, and it is setting behind the far side of the moon.
33: You described it as like watching a sunset at the beach from the most foreign seat in the cosmos.
34: I mean, I tried hard to give that description. It's about the best I can come up with.
33: Did you ever get used to the images you were seeing outside?
17: We never did. You know, the Earth got smaller. And the moon got bigger, but more importantly, the moon would shift in terms of what we could see on it. And one of the first things that we noticed that we knew we were in for a treat was about the third day. We had a view of the moon and it looked almost right, but it wasn't the moon we had seen our entire lives. We were starting to see the far side, and it just got more and more amazing. Seeing the Earth and the moon in the same picture, you just realize how vibrant it is and what an oasis it is. And then, honestly, missing the moon as we left, these beautiful views. Yes. As happy as we were to be returning home, there was a part of us that was left there, I would say, because of what we got to see.
0: Yeah, that's understandable. Good to see they are on this tour talking about some of those memories. Okay, grab your mint juleps, place your bets. The 152nd Kentucky Derby at Churchill Downs is today. We're going to take you there live coming up. And journey across France with Eva Longoria as she discovers its rich history and influence. 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
0: The most exciting 2 minutes in sports hits the track today. The 152nd Kentucky Derby is today at the iconic Churchill Downs. Weather is shaping up to be almost perfect in Louisville, which is where we find CNN's Andy Scholes. All right, who's the favorite to win, Andy?
39: Well, Victor, as of this morning, there are three co-favorites for the 152nd running of the Kentucky Derby. You got Renegade, Commandment, and So Happy all have 6-1 odds. Renegade was the favorite all week long, but he did draw that dreaded one position, and no horse has won from the rail here in the Derby since 1986. So we'll see if Renegade can break that losing streak, but we could see history here at the Derby today. After 3 years away from the race, Mike Smith is back in the Kentucky Derby at age 59. He's riding so happy, and if he wins, he'd be the oldest jockey ever to win the Derby. Now, Smith is already a two-time winner here with Giacomo and Justify, and this is his record 29th ride. And I caught up with Smith, and he told me, well, he may be the old guy now, but he knows he can still get the job done.
1: When I look in the mirror, I might look it, but I don't feel it, man. I always tell myself, who is that guy? You know, I feel great, been in great shape and great health for quite a while now. If I did anything right early on in my career, it was take up physical fitness and make it a way of life, and I've done that, and it's paying off later years in life. You know?
39: You haven't been here at Churchill Downs in the Derby for the last 3 years. So now that you're back, how much are you appreciating being back in this moment, knowing you know you might not have that many more left?
1: At the age of 59, I mean, listen, even if I decide to ride another 2 years, that doesn't mean I'll make it back. I mean, this is the championship. It's hard to get back here, so we have to make this one count.
39: All right, now here at the Derby, you see amazing outfits, fascinators in the hats, but the food is also incredible, too. And Levy Restaurants does it big. Probably the biggest shrimp I've ever seen. That horse was certainly impressed. Also, the first time I ever came across chicken nuggets topped with caviar. I will say, it's an amazing combo. Probably the only place you can eat caviar and watch the best horses in the world at the same time. But they're expecting a huge crowd here today. 150,000 people here at Churchill Downs for the Derby. And unless you're struggling picking horses, you're going to have a good time. I mean, this is always such a special week, a special event. And I walked around yesterday at the Kentucky Oaks, and I asked all the fans, what makes this week here at Churchill Downs so awesome?
8: It's history and nostalgia and Americana all wrapped up into one. And it's a great big party, so what else is better than that?
10: You cannot top the amount of random people you see here that are just all dusted up to the tins and just having a great time.
11: It's just beauty and art everywhere you look. And you just can't find that anywhere else.
12: There's like so many people having so much fun. I'm a fat kid, I like to eat. And the drinks, and oh yeah, there's horse racing too. Yeah, I forgot about that part.
39: And big race tonight, Victor, just before 7 p.m. And I will tell you, of all the places in the world, this is number one for people watching.
0: All right, we see it. Andy Schulz, thanks so much. Hey, first of all, is coming up at the top of the hour. Republicans in states across the South are moving fast to redraw voting maps after this week's Supreme Court ruling. Mississippi Congressman Benny Thompson's district has the largest percentage of black voters in the country. Is his seat at risk? I'll ask him. He's here to react. Plus, with the possibility of zero black Republicans in the House come next year, Kevin McCarthy will join me to react to the GOP's apparent struggle to recruit diverse candidates, something he tried to champion as House Speaker. And we have a story about two brothers detained by ICE as they were about to head to school. They are now free after the conservative community where they live rallied for their release. The brothers will join us live. We have those stories and conversations you won't see anywhere else. They're coming up on First of All.
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0: You know, first of all, a lot of those same politicians who are quick to post a quote from Dr. King on his birthday are moving even faster to undo a key part of one of his greatest achievements, the Voting Rights Act of 1965. A ruling from the Supreme Court this week will make it harder to prove discrimination in redistricting, which the liberal justices condemned as the court's now completed demolition of the Voting Rights Act. We're seeing what that looks like in practice in the South. Today in Louisiana, there is early voting for primary elections happening May 16th. Voters will see U.S. House races on the ballot, but those elections have now been postponed until a new map is drawn. Civil rights organizations have found legal challenges. Republican governors in Alabama and Tennessee want to redraw their maps, too. Both states announced special legislative sessions for next week. A big early test for the ruling's impact will be in Mississippi. Black voters there challenged the map for the state Supreme Court seats, but the state is already calling for a special session to address that map, too. And some Republicans also have their sights set on Congressman Benny Thompson's district. His district is home to the largest percentage of black voters in the country. It's the only majority-minority district in the state. And Congressman Thompson is with me now. He's also the top Democrat on the House Homeland Security Committee. We'll talk about that in a moment. Congressman, good to have you back. Are you surprised, because there are some people who are, surprised by the rate at which, the speed with which these changes are coming after the ruling from the Supreme Court?
1: Absolutely not, Victor. It is clear to those of us who live this every day that all the Republicans in the South have been waiting on was for this decision. Everything was already in set. And what we have now, obviously, is an execution of what they wanted to do all along. This is just Jim Crow 2.0 from the standpoint of redistricting.
0: And so let me, I know you're in Mississippi, but let me ask you, in the context of, you say, Jim Crow 2.0, the attorney general in Alabama, and they're working to redraw their map, say that Alabama, at least of 2026, is not the Alabama of the early 1960s. It's a different time and a new era. What do you think, say to that sentiment?
1: Well, but that's because you have the guardrails that have been here in the past with the Voting Rights Act. Left to its own accord, Alabama, Mississippi, Louisiana will go back to pre-voting rights time. It's been the guardrails that's created opportunity for people like me and others to hold elective office.
0: Let me ask you about where you are there in Mississippi. Before the ruling, the governor there, Tate Reeves, said that there would be a special session soon after the ruling when it came. It now has come down, and they're planning to begin that. You're the only Democrat in the Mississippi congressional delegation, and Mississippi's auditor said Mississippi might no longer have a district drawn to protect Benny Thompson. State Senator Kevin Blackwell said it's time to erase your district. You're also the only black member of Congress from the state with the highest percentage of black residents in the country. Do you expect that your district will be redrawn for a Republican advantage?
1: Well, let me set the table. Black people make up 38% of the population in Mississippi. We have four members of Congress. That means that black people should, at least at a minimum, have one representative. What you see is exactly what I've been talking about. Given an opportunity left to themselves without any guardrails, white Republican elected officials would wipe out every opportunity for black people to be elected. And so this Supreme Court issue that was decided in favor of the black community is now being challenged by the governor with a new redistricting plan. So, look, Victor, I've lived in Mississippi my whole life. I would not be an elected official had it not been for the Voting Rights Act. I would not have been a registered voter had it not been for the Voting Rights Act. The local officials in Mississippi wouldn't even register people to vote. And so we have to have, in this great democracy, some foundation of principles of equality. If local officials won't do it, then obviously the federal government has to do it. And so what our Supreme Court has done with this decision has moved us back over 60 years. And we are going to fight for it. We're going to do everything we can. But our challenge right now is to take it step by step. Look at what they're doing in Louisiana, as you said. They're trying to stop the election and take representation from the black community with no remorse at all. They just want to do it. So clearly, we have a fight ahead of us. Those of us who've been in this battle forever will continue. In most of these states, Victor, nobody has said this, all of these districts were drawn by Republicans and approved by Republican legislatures. This district that I have, there have been three sessions of the Mississippi legislature in 30 years, all Republican. And they've drawn my district.
0: Yeah.
1: So now they say the district they drew is a gerrymandered district. But now the court gives them a right to take that away. And that's why we have to fight.
0: Let me ask you about one other element here. Of course, as I said, you're ranking member on the House Homeland Security Committee. DHS now open after a 75 or so day shutdown. Longest in U.S. history. The purpose of Democrats withholding their votes in February was to get some reforms on ICE and CBP protocols, getting rid of the mask, judicial warrants, and the rest. those were not accomplished. The funding goes through the end of September, so about 5 months. Do you think that Republicans should try again to get those? Do you think that it's worth withholding those votes again to try to get some of those assurances from the Department of Homeland Security?
1: There's no question. Victor, in America, police shouldn't wear a mask walking the street. They need identification. They need cameras. And judicial warrants are a factor of law. So to operate outside the framework of law is not who we are as a country.
0: And so, Congressman, let me just get clarity, and I'm going to let you finish your answer here. When you say absolutely, that suggests that there could be another shutdown and there could be another lapse in pay for those TSA workers, the Coast Guard, if Republicans withhold, Democrats withhold those votes at the end of September.
1: Absolutely. Yeah. Victor, look, we have to stand for democracy. Democracy says that in America, we have to know who's knocking at our door if they want to come in. That's the foundational premise. And so if we have to fight for it, there has to be sacrifice. Some people and other sacrifices in civil rights, voting rights, they even lost their life. Mm-hmm. And so we have to stand on principle. And Democrats in this instance will stand on the principles of law.
0: And I will say that having had the union representatives here, the issue is the sacrifice of those TSA workers who will then go through what, a fourth shutdown in a year, less than a year. Again, we'll see what happens at the end of September
1: those folk who talk about the TSA workers didn't want to give them a pay raise. They didn't want them to organize a union. And now all of a sudden they are worried about the workers. Give me a break. You got to stand for something. The union is important. The pay for the workers is important. And that's who Democrats stand for.
0: I appreciate that. I hear you, Congressman. But you're getting paid. They won't be if the government shuts down again, at least the DHS, the Department of Homeland Security. Congressman Benny Thompson of Mississippi, I thank you for your time. All right. If the current trend sticks, there will be no black Republicans in the House next year. Zero. I'm going to get reaction from someone who pushed his party to recruit diverse candidates in the past. Former Republican House Speaker Kevin McCarthy will be here. He's going to react to that effort, apparently coming undone. Plus, I'll speak with two teenagers who were just released from ICE detention after their community in Ruby Red, Mississippi, rose up to get them freed and back home.
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0: Well, if you go almost as far southwest as you can in the state of Mississippi, you'll run into the small city of Diamond Head. There are only about 9,400 people who live there in one of the reddest parts of deep red Mississippi. Hancock County overwhelmingly voted for President Donald Trump in the last three presidential elections. In Diamond Head, every single council member, the mayor, they're Republican. So when ICE came to town to carry out one of the president's campaign promises to crack down on immigrants, there was not much protest until they picked up the Makoka brothers. 18-year-old Israel, 15-year-old Max, they've been living with the Baptiste family in Diamond Head. They're originally from the Republic of Congo, and they were here on student visas. But on April 21st, as they were waiting for their bus, ICE agents took them. They said they violated their visas by transferring schools. Their neighbors rallied around the teens. They've known for years. They started petitions. They shared the brother's story on social media. The mayor of Diamond Head, Republican Anna DeMarco Lees, she had this to say about the brothers.
28: We tend to think that things like this only happen in big cities and sanctuary cities, but not here in our backyard. And it's shocking when it does. And we, as a community, are deeply concerned about the welfare and fate of these two boys. And by all accounts, they are model students and model citizens. And, you know, we have tremendous respect for the law, and we understand that the law needs to be followed, but it doesn't surpass our concern for them and their well-being.
0: And within days, the story reached Mississippi's Republican lawmakers, including Representative Mike Ezell, Senators Cindy Hyde-Smith and Roger Wicker. They intervened and got in contact with federal agencies, and it worked. Less than 2 weeks later, the Makoka brothers are home. They were just released and reunited on Thursday. And Israel and Max are with us now, along with their host mom, Gail Baptiste. Welcome to you all. Israel, let me start with you. You were waiting for the school bus. This was April 21st. You were taken into custody by these ICE agents. What did they tell you was happening? What did you hear from them?
29: All I heard from them is I was about to go to jail and getting transferred to Jenner, Louisiana.
0: They were about
29: that was the first thing.
0: They say they were taking you to jail. And Max, you were separated. What went through your mind when, after this arrest, your brother went in one direction and you went into another?
29: I was just confused. I didn't know what was going to happen. I was just in my mind all the time. I was really confused about the situation.
0: Gail, when did you hear about this? I mean, these are your boys have been snatched up. How did you hear about it, and what did you feel?
1: Well, they did their usual thing. They went to the bus, the corner to catch the bus. So usually I am still, in the bed because it's like 6:30, 6:40 in the morning. And my granddaughter came in and told me, Nana, they have the boys. We need their guardianship papers. So that's when I got up and I brought the papers out to show them.

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1: Subordinate, brief a mission he was opposed to, maybe one of the most unselfish and honorable things I witnessed in my time in the military. Why did you write the new book, Admiral? What is it you wanted to most convey?
2: Well, the book, of course, the title, Duty, Honor, Country, as you know, Michael, comes, from MacArthur's great speech at West Point in 1962. And he talks about these three words, and he says, duty, honor, country. He says, these three hallowed words are what you ought to be, what you can be, and what you will be. He says, they're the rallying point to build courage when courage seems to fail, to regain faith when faith is lost, and to give you hope when hope is forlorn. So this book really is about courage, faith, and hope. It is at a time when I think the American people are struggling with their belief in America. And I will tell you, I spend a lot of time with the youth of America. I teach at the LBJ School at the University of Texas. I travel the country. I have great optimism about the future of this country. It's going to be hard as we come up on 250 years. It's been hard getting here. It's going to be hard to keep this going. But I will tell you, there are great people out there that are doing remarkable things. And this book, I hope, will inspire people who read it to realize that, you know, we're doing just fine, and we're going to be okay if we just keep fighting for our democracy.
1: Admiral McRaven, you're a man of so many talents, including that of poetry. Do you have a copy of the book handy? And if so, turn to page 90, because I made a full screen of page 90 of the book. And let me just say, this is a poem called I Remember. And as you describe, a tough poem to write. It is angry. It is regretful. It is filled with fear and loss, but it is also filled with an unwavering respect and admiration for all those who served and those who gave their full measure. If you could pick it up on page 90 and offer whatever explanation you think necessary, I'd love it if you'd read aloud.
2: Yeah, thanks, Michael. This was a poem, as you said, that was a little hard for me to write. I was a little angry because there is a print that I have in my office that I look at every day, and it's soldiers about to go into a house in Ramadi. And I have been on a lot of those missions, although past my operator's time, but I could feel that mission as I look at that print. And the guys are about to go into an enemy house. There's a helicopter coming down the road. There's a Pander vehicle in the back. There's a dog on a leash. It is hot. It is dusty. And it brought me back to Iraq and the incredible sacrifice of not just the soldiers, but the soldiers, sailors, airmen, Marines, the Foreign Service officers, the intelligence professionals, everybody that served there. But this is what I wrote on the last page. It says, I remember the letters that I had to write to those soldiers that were killed. I remember the letters written again and again and again and again. When will the letters stop? Why are they so young and stoic and brave and caring? What will I say this time? I remember the sorrow. I remember the sorrow. The sound of taps on the hillside, covered with the graves of heroes, the tearful widow, a weeping child, a folded flag. I remember the sorrow so clearly. Their shadows grow dim, and I fight to remember. Their stories grow old, and I must fight to remember. They gave everything. The least I can do is remember. I remember. I must remember, I must always remember.
1: It's beautiful. The book is terrific. I'm appreciative, and I'm grateful that on this 15th anniversary of just an incredible mission that you commanded, that you're joining us. I wish you good things, Admiral, with the book. Thank you, sir.
2: Thank you, Michael.
1: Still to come, can a photo of seashells on a beach constitute a federal

0: crime. The government says James Comey was sending a coded message to eliminate President Trump. It's a case that pits prosecutorial discretion against the Supreme Court's standards on presidential safety. I'll ask Berkeley Law Professor John Yoo if this indictment is a genuine defense of the executive branch or a stretch that no jury will buy. Elon Musk warning that AI is not only a threat to business, but also a threat to our very existence as he fights OpenAI, and Sam Altman in court. I want to know what you think. Pick one or the other when you're at Smirconish.com. Who do you think you want to win this court battle for the future of OpenAI? Is it Altman or is it Musk? Neither is not an option.
1: Your fear of AI is the collapse of humanity.
2: Well, not the collapse, the abrupt extermination.
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0: As you know, for the second time, the Trump administration has indicted former FBI Director James Comey. The charge is knowing and willfully making a threat to take the life and inflict bodily harm upon the President of the United States. It flows from an Instagram image of seashells that spell out 8647, which was taken as a threat against the president. 86 is slang, meaning to throw out or eliminate something. Donald Trump is, of course, our 47th, 45th, and 47th president. Many have criticized the indictment, saying that such a message is well within the range of political speech protected by the First Amendment. When I interviewed Berkeley Law Professor John Yoo this week, remember, he's the former Deputy Assistant Attorney General for the Office of Legal Counsel under President George W. Bush, he did not quite agree with that assessment.
16: Professor John Yoo, doesn't he have a First Amendment right? Isn't this political speech?
17: No.
16: Why not?
17: The court has said, so there have been people who've been prosecuted under this specific law. It's threatening the life of the president. It's not just threatening anybody, which is also a crime, but usually under state law. And the Supreme Court has said there is no general First Amendment defense to threatening the life of the president. In fact, the Supreme Court said, this is a case called Watts. People haven't been talking about this, but you can look it up. It's right there. And it says the Supreme Court said in the 1960s that the government has an overwhelming interest in protecting the life of the president to make sure people aren't threatening him all the time so that he can do his job. And so there is no general free speech right to threaten the president's life.
16: I hold in my hand the 2-page indictment. Is this really a good use of the DOJ's time?
17: That's a harder question.
16: Why?
17: No, because look, the government has what we call prosecutorial discretion. They choose which cases to bring. Personally, if I was the attorney general, I don't know if I would spend a lot of time on a case like this. But this Justice Department clearly thinks it's important. They do go after most people who threaten the life of the president. Just actually, I was looking this up. Under President Biden, the DOJ and FBI went to a guy's house and ended up shooting the guy and killing him because they were serving a warrant because the guy had emailed in a threat to the president's life. So actually, the Secret Service, the FBI and DOJ, they really do take this seriously. There are people in jail right now for threatening the life of the president.
16: I can't see how this case will be successful. Do you think this case could be, even in North Carolina, be successful?
17: It's going to be hard because the jury, as you say, if you're a good defense attorney, you're going to say 86, that's just a number. 47, what's that? And that's important. It has to be objectively clear to a reasonable person that that's a real threat.
0: John Yoo's a brilliant guy. I disagree with him. 86 has different meanings, including we're out of soup, which my wife was told by a waitress when we went out to dinner this week. 86 on the clam chowder, literally, is what they said. Additionally, the burden here for the prosecution is not to prove how President Trump interpreted the shell picture. It's to prove that Comey intended to make a violent threat, or at least knew that there was a substantial chance that it would be viewed as threatening, which is why I can't see that the case actually gets as far as a jury. Social media reaction to today's program so far. You can find me in all the usual places, X, Facebook. What do we got? Comey knew exactly what he was doing. To say he didn't is just keeping your head in the sand. I like the reference because it was a picture taken on the beach. Knew what he was doing. I don't think that he knew that he was threatening the life of the president of the United States. I just made this point. And by the way, there was a great Washington Post analysis. I think it was yesterday, maybe the day before, which said that the way in which I have the indictment right here, the way in which the indictment was written relied on a misapplication of the law from the Supreme Court of the United States on this issue. It's not what's most important here is getting in the head of Comey rather than the head of Trump. It's not how President Trump perceived the shell picture. It's what Comey intended when he said it. And I don't think that Comey's intention can be proven as, I wanted to put a threat on the president of the United States. I know, grisly subject. Here's another social media reaction. What do we have?
16: I disagree. Neither is a valid option. Okay, so this is on the poll question today of, you know, pick your least favorite villain. Is it Musk or is it Sam Altman? And I know that so many of you say, well, I don't want to pick either of them. But I'm asking a question about the trial taking place in Oakland, California right now relative to the future of OpenAI. And at issue is whether Musk gets his wish, which is to return OpenAI to its not-for-profit roots, or does it proceed with what will probably be one of the largest IPOs ever? So neither is it an option in the context of this case. And that's why the choices in the poll question today are one or the other, one or the other. Still to come, a controversial opinion from the Supreme Court changes the interpretation of the Voting Rights Act as Alabama becomes the second state to redraw its political map in the wake of the decision. How many other states could follow the court's green light to overhaul their congressional districts? We'll speak to legal expert Nina Totenberg in just a moment. And you still have time to weigh in on today's poll question at Smirconish.com, as I just referenced. Who do you want to win the court battle for the future of OpenAI? Sam Altman, Elon Musk? I've already explained why neither is not an option. See why some experts believe this is a battle we cannot afford to lose.
1: We need to take a threat from AI as seriously as global nuclear war. I want to ask you to promise me that this is going to go well.
19: That is impossible.
1: Okay.
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0: On Wednesday, the Supreme Court handed down a blockbuster opinion, Louisiana versus Calais. In a 6-3 decision, the court affirmed that a new Louisiana congressional district was designed using unconstitutional racial gerrymandering. Louisiana has 6 congressional districts. Close to a third of its citizens are black. This new district, devised under Section 2 of the Voting Rights Act, was meant to create a second majority black district in the state. Justice Alito, in his majority opinion, wrote, quote, allowing race to play any part in government decision making represents a departure from the constitutional rule that applies in almost every other context. But in a scathing dissent read from the bench by Justice Elena Kagan, she stated the decision will, quote, eviscerate the law and systematically dilute minority citizens' voting power. The decision had an immediate effect. Louisiana Republican Governor Jeff Landry postponed the May 16 House primaries. Meanwhile, Alabama Governor Kay Ivey has called a special session for legislators to reschedule their midterm primaries and revert to a previous electoral map. Republicans asking other southern governors to delay their primaries. And of course, that's what this whole debate is about. Which system best reflects the will of the voters, with Democrats and Republicans differing on how the minority vote should be treated? It should be noted, by the way, that the electorate can change, and it's far from guaranteed that the black vote will be monolithically Democratic in the future, as Harry Enten recently observed.
7: Trump's approval among African Americans at this point in term one, he was at 12%. You know, he's been losing ground with a lot of groups. He's gaining ground with African Americans. He's up to 16% at this point. This could have major ramifications and help put Republicans over the top in a number of southern places in the midterm elections. And we even see it to a wider degree among the party ID margin, where all of a sudden there are a number of African Americans who are walking away from the Democratic Party and a number of them who are walking into the Republican tent. The Donald Trump-led Republican Party is making gains among African Americans that we simply put have not seen the Republican Party make in a generation.
0: Here to discuss this game-changing Supreme Court case, legal affairs correspondent for NPR, Nina Totenberg. Nina, thank you so much for being here. 3 years after ending affirmative action in college admissions, how much of a surprise was this?
19: Well, it wasn't a surprise, because this is a conservative court that has been very hostile to the Voting Rights Act. So I can't say it was a surprise, but it still is going to have thunderous repercussions for our political system.
0: Help me explain it in lay terms. It's a reinterpretation of Section 2 that's going to end the process of using race to carve up congressional districts like that district we've all seen in Louisiana. But still, discrimination based on race will not be allowed. Can you achieve both of those goals?
19: Probably not. So let's sort of take this apart. First of all, I don't think you can really understand this without first understanding that just a few years ago, the court said that states can gerrymander however they want. In other words, for partisan purposes, they can definitely do anything they want, no matter how extreme. And that means that in states that are dominated by one party or another, you're going to see what you've already seen the beginning of this year, and it'll just get worse and worse. You'll see red states and blue states, and it'll be very rare that they're not completely just bisected to achieve the maximum partisan result. So it's not just Congress. It goes all the way down to state legislatures, to school boards, to city councils. All of that has been covered by the Voting Rights Act. And so in Congress, I think you're going to see fewer minority representatives, and that includes not just Black representatives, but Hispanic, people of color. There are a quarter of Congress is like that now. And you're going to see fewer of those folks than you've seen since Reconstruction.
16: You make a great observation, because we tend to think about this in national terms. And yet, as they say, all politics are local. This will have a ripple effect to the local level. I want to ask Nina Totenberg this. No one knows these personalities as a journalist the way that you do. Justice Kagan read her dissent and omitted the traditional respectfully from her conclusion. What does that tell us?
19: This is the thing that she has worried her the most on the court, and about which she has been most ferocious. And so I think she's not respectful in this instance. And it's a very powerful dissent. I was in the courtroom. It was a very sober and sad moment hearing her enunciate her dissenting opinion, which she knows will be the dissenting opinion for a very long time. If this is ever changed, it probably won't be on her watch.
16: Justice Alito wrote the opinion for the majority. In a matter of such consequence, how do you see the role of Chief Justice Roberts?
19: You know, Chief Justice Roberts has been opposed to the Voting Rights Act since he was a young aide in the Reagan administration. He tried to get the Attorney General, for whom he worked then, William French Smith, to get president to veto the renewal of the Voting Rights Act in the 1980s. And President Reagan, of course, did sign it. It was a bipartisan bill. The interesting thing is that the Voting Rights Act was initially and continued to be bipartisan, and not just a few Republicans, lots of Republicans supported it, and supported renewing it and strengthening it, and in ways that were specifically undone by the Supreme Court repeatedly, including this week.
16: Final question, related subject insofar as it deals with the court. There was another thing that united the conservative justices this week, and that is that each attended the state dinner for the King and Queen of England. Were you surprised by that?
19: No. You know, it is always said that when the president invites a person to the White House, it is a mandatory appearance, which is why Trump in the first term was so insulted when people didn't, you know, for the Kennedy Awards, said they wouldn't come. Artists said they wouldn't come. But normally, you respect the presidency enough to show up. And the only odd thing about this is that it was only the Republican appointees. And usually at a state dinner or like this, there are some members of the court invited. Not all of them are invited. Usually they rotate it through, you know, the White House invites two or three, and they almost always, in my memory, it's bipartisan. It's, you know, you in the sense that you pick somebody appointed by a Republican president, somebody appointed by a Democratic president. That wasn't the case here. But it's in the greater scheme of Trump things, I suppose it's to be expected.
16: Nina Totenberg, thank you so much for your expertise and analysis.
19: Thank you for having me.
16: Checking in on your social media reaction right now. You can follow me on X, Facebook, my YouTube page, however you want to reach me. You won't read this. Well, we've proven that incorrect. SCOTUS found that representation based mainly on skin color is unconstitutional. Nathan Hale, 1755. I agree. That is exactly what Justice Alito said. We're not going to allow you to draw that meandering kind of a Louisiana map just so you can consolidate Black vote and make sure there's Black representation. I'll tell you something interesting. I asked in my poll question a couple of days ago in the aftermath of this decision, should race be considered in redistricting? And 60%, I think 30,000 voted that day, said, no, don't consider race. And then on air, I asked people, do you agree with the recent Supreme Court decision pertaining to the Voting Rights Act? And similarly, people say, no. But that was the outcome of the case. That was the outcome of the case. Alito says, we're not going to allow you to discriminate based on race, but we're not going to allow you to draw districts that are based on race. So, Nathan Hale, there you go. Surprised you, didn't I?
0: You still have time to vote on today's poll question at SmirkanDish.com. And here it is. Who do you want to win the court battle for the future of OpenAI, Sam Altman or Elon Musk? Hey, by the way, can I just say I'm doing the weave now. I'm doing the weave just like the president, except in my case, I am going to bring it back to something, which is this. You know who ought to draw those legislative boundary lines? Artificial intelligence. Wouldn't you like to see what AI? I mean, this is an area with regard to AI on which we all ought to be able to agree. Let AI draw those boundary lines. Sign up for my newsletter when you're voting at SmirkanDish.com. Rob Rogers sketched this for us this week. And here's another one from Jack Oman, also in my newsletter.
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0: Okay, there's the results so far. 22,466. See, a lot of you didn't vote because you wanted to vote for neither. I get it. Who do you want to win the court battle for the future of OpenAI, Altman or Musk? 77% say Sam Altman. Arguably the only election Sam Altman or Elon Musk could ever win is the outcome of this poll when they're pitted against one another. Here's more social media reaction from today's program. What do we have? From the world of X, that poem, right, I mean, that moment with Adam McRaven was one of the best moments in your show's history. No, it was probably the best moment. So needed in these days in which we live. Thank you, Admiral. I feel the same way. The only thing any of us are going to remember about today's program is Admiral McRaven reading a poem from his new book. I did not know that his talents, vast as they are, extended to writing poetry. Let me just give you some context. So in the new book, he talks about the speeches that he delivers and what went into them, and he reprints some of them. And of course, we've all watched, 150 million of us have watched the speech about Make Your Bed. In this case, he's writing a poem at a time that he's reflecting on speaking to Gold Star family members. I'm going to tell you how the poem began, because you heard how it ended. And I think he wouldn't mind. It's titled, I Remember. I remember the heat, a dry, suffocating torrent of air, the blazing, burning sun, baking the tarmac, melting our souls, no clouds, no trees, just a furnace of hate and heat. I feel the hate. I remember the heat. I remember the dust, filling our nostrils, caking our mouths. It rained from the sky and rose from the ground. With every turn of the tire and step of the foot, there was dust, dust, dust, everywhere dust. I remember the heaviness, the helmet pressing upon my head, the armor squeezing my chest. I remember the weight of life and death at the end of our guns. I remember the fear aboard the eight-wheeled coffin surrounded by a thin shield of steel, the fear of the streets, the fear of the smiling people, the fear of no return. I remember their faces, so young, so stoic. Why couldn't they have been old men? Almost there. Not the young who would ever grow old. I remember their faces. I cannot forget their faces. I remember the loss, the searing pain of the unfilled boots, the solemn speeches, the lowered ramp, and the flag-draped coffin, a hole so deep in my heart, only God could fill it. Thank you, Admiral McRaven. If you missed any of today's program, you can always listen anywhere you get your podcasts. Thank you for watching. See you next week.
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16: Today, the war's unpopularity is higher. So are gas prices. So are timetables. And now the administration is questioning your patriotism if you criticize the operation.
17: You should know better. Shame on you. Who are you cheering for here? Who are you pulling for?
16: Plus, the Supremes are accused of gutting a landmark civil rights law by striking down Louisiana's voting map. Also,
18: every morning I wake up to a new headline lying about me.
16: Erica Kirk speaks out after a new round of conspiracies following the shooting at the White House Correspondents' Dinner. And as corporate America continues to cozy up with Donald Trump and his allies, the latest chapter may involve a reboot with Junior.
19: You're fired.
16: Here in studio, Geraldo Rivera, Sabrina Singh, Pete Seat, and John Fugelsang. It's the weekend. Join the conversation at a table for five.
6: Hi, everyone. I'm Abby Phillip in New York. The war that many Republicans don't want to call a war is facing an inflection point. It's increasingly unpopular with Americans. Gas prices are hitting new highs every day. The administration claims it doesn't need approval for Congress, even though the deadline by statute has already passed. Allies are fed up, one of them saying that Iran has humiliated the United States. Another theme emerging this week is that in the very first hearing on this war, where lawmakers can ask legitimate questions of the Pentagon, instead of getting a sober and fact-finding scene, it became a circus of shouting, insults, and deflections, mostly from Defense Secretary Pete Hegseth. And in one instance, like he's done with the press, he's questioning the patriotism of anyone who dares to ask questions about the war or anyone who criticizes it.
10: The biggest challenge, the biggest adversary we face at this point are the reckless, feckless, and defeatist words of congressional Democrats and some Republicans.
19: The president has got himself and America stuck in the quagmire of another war in the Middle East. He's desperately trying to extricate himself from his own mistakes.
10: My generation served in a quagmire in Iraq and Afghanistan. The way you stain the troops when you tell them 2 months in, Congressman, you should know better. Shame on you. Calling this a quagmire 2 months in. The effort, what they've undertaken, what they've succeeded, the success on the battlefield that creates strategic opportunities, the courage of a president to confront a nuclear Iran, and you call it a quagmire, handing propaganda to our enemies? Shame on you for that statement. And statements like that are reckless to our troops. Don't say I support the troops on one hand, and then a two-month mission is a quagmire. Who are you cheering for here? Who are you pulling for? Our troops are doing incredible work.
6: So that was the tone in a nutshell over on Capitol Hill. And Geraldo, I mean, I think one of the problems with what Pete Hegseth is saying is that Americans very recently have been in a place where they've been told, support this war effort because it's the patriotic thing to do, only to find out that they were lied to about how they got into the war, only to find out that that war effort was going to last decades. And some of those very troops were asking, why were they there? What was the end game? Isn't it the patriotic thing to ask questions?
20: Well, yes, unless you're in uniform in combat and it's a violation of your chain of command. I think that with Pete's case, the frustration comes because people were saying that the War Powers Act and the various congressional resolutions over the years indicated very strongly that the President of the United States had the ability, the constitutional right, to be Commander-in-Chief of our armed forces and to wage a conflict like this if he felt it necessary for the national defense of the country. So I don't think that what Pete did, aside from being maybe overwrought in his dramatic presentation, playing Othello there, kind of silly maybe. But there's real tension, though, between the Commander-in-Chief of the Armed Forces of the United States and the Congress, which has the constitutional right to declare war. So you have this tension constantly. Yeah. And Pete mentioned Afghanistan and Vietnam and Iraq. And yes, it is quagmire in the modern day because we don't do total war anymore. But his frustration, I think, is real over the fact that he feels in that setting, in the setting of Congress, that he's among enemies, not friends.
6: But he's frustrated that people are questioning the war. But the polls show that it's pretty widespread. It's not like a niche thing just among Democrats on Capitol Hill. Those conflicts you mentioned, the Iran war is as unpopular as Vietnam, as Iraq. And on top of that, what I thought was fascinating, when you ask Americans, when you consider all the costs and benefits of this conflict, is it worth it? Overall, just 25% of Americans say that it's worth it. And among Republicans, where generally you get a lot of support for what President Trump is doing, only 58%. So fewer than 60% of Republicans say it's worth it. This is more widespread than just Democrats on Capitol Hill.
0: It's definitely more widespread than just Democrats on Capitol Hill or across the country. It's also independents that you're seeing move towards their discomfort with the war. And I think part of it is not only that we don't have a defined mission, we don't know when we're going to actually leave and pull ourselves out of this war, but it's also when our price is going to go down. And I'm sure we'll talk about, you know, how high gas prices are for Americans around the country. But I think that is sitting very uncomfortably with people as they go to the pump. I mean, that is something that you can see every single day ticking upwards. And the fact that someone is driving by their gas station every single day and seeing that number continue to rise and rise, and you're wondering from this administration when we're going to get clarity about when this ends, and they still can't give it, I think that's why you're seeing the polling sink for Republicans, and particularly Donald Trump, because people are placing blame on him for not laying out the case for why we went in the first place to Iran, but also understanding when we get out. So I don't know that, you know, you played the clip of Congressman Garamendi questioning Pete Hegseth and saying it's a quagmire. I don't know if we're there yet, but we're certainly at a place where, when does this end? Even if the administration likes to play a creative game with the law and interpretation, I don't think we have an understanding of how this ends and when.
6: I mean, Pete, is it smart for them to say that anybody who criticizes what they're doing in Iran is unpatriotic? Is that a smart political strategy?
21: Well, there is a line between asking questions and oversight on the part of Congress and the legislative branch and these Democrat members of Congress calling it a quagmire, calling it a destructive and disastrous war, saying that it is a forever war. Within hours, within days of this conflict starting, they were already saying it was a forever war. So I understand Secretary Hegseth's frustration at some of the rhetoric that is being used. Questions can be genuine. They can get to the bottom of what's happening. But they're sitting there making it a partisan spectacle. And look, he's not perfect either. The Secretary of Defense got defensive and personal in some of his responses and lobbing barbs back across to the dais. But, you know, I look at this and the polling, also Washington Post had a poll that showed 79% of Republicans said it was the right decision. So there's been all this talk about erosion among the Republican base, the MAGA base, but they still stand with President Trump. They believe it was the right decision. I would also point out that the very nature of conflict is opaque. That is just the way conflict goes. And
0: but your goals
21: there's a balancing
0: of that conflict
21: act, but there's
0: don't
21: a balancing
0: have to be.
21: Act between disclosure and concealment. And
0: sure.
21: That is one that every administration has to balance. And so in some respects, the public, unless there is a full-fledged PR campaign, which there could have been, maybe should have been, but you also throw away the element of surprise.
0: Well, you'll remember
21: President Bush
0: went to
21: security.
0: The people and he asked, I mean, he laid out, even if you disagreed with the war in Iraq and why we went in for the mission set that we did, he still went and laid out
21: and
0: the case to the American
21: out
0: people.
21: Great.
0: Well,
21: if
0: I mean,
21: you,
0: do you think it's turning out that great
21: all
0: right
21: that
0: now?
21: That lead up time to prepare for
6: but
21: an attack.
6: I don't think that that was not the thing.
0: That was not the reason.
21: I'm saying, in this case, I do
6: great.
21: Believe
6: you know,
21: that.
6: That wasn't the thing that made the difference. The problem with those wars was that we weren't going to be able to
21: rebuild. The element of surprise is what we needed, and sometimes
0: the people are certainly surprised by their gas prices.
6: I do think both conflicts, this if there is any similarity between both conflicts, it's in that the objective, which in the case of Iraq was nation building, which could not be achieved, and the objective here, which in the case of Iran is a rehabilitation of the nation, perhaps they have no nuclear weapons, they stop funding terrorism. It's unclear if that's going to be achieved either. That's the only similarities between the two.
22: No, the greatest similarity is that both of these conflicts were built on lies. We had a functioning nuclear deal with Iran. Barack Obama is probably the first person to ever earn his Nobel Peace Prize a few years after he got it. But many nations came together to form this nuclear deal with Iran, and our military swore up and down for years that Iran was complying with the deal up until the moment Donald Trump tore it up. So if you're going to come out here and say we have to do this war because we can't let them get a nuke after this is the same team that tore up the deal keeping them from getting a nuke, they're essentially saying you have to believe our military was lying for years when they maintained.
23: You want to bet? What if you're wrong?
22: What if
23: Iran is really, as the president indicated, on the verge of creating a shortcut to a nuclear weapon.
22: Well, imagine the surprise of all the Republicans who believed him for years when he said, no more wars, no more wars. He swore up and down Kamala Harris would do this.
2: I think it represents a lie.
3: And again, wars.
2: I would say the one thing to answer
6: Geraldo's question, I mean, we don't have a lot of actual hard evidence about what of that about this one way or another. We do have the sworn congressional testimony of the director of national intelligence who said that after we bombed their facilities last summer, they had made no efforts to reconstitute their nuclear program.
0: And Secretary Hegseth said that they were obliterated.
3: They had nearly 1,000 pounds of 60% enriched uranium. But you heard what I said, right, Pete?
6: The DNI said under oath to Congress after the operation last summer, Iran had made no efforts to reconstitute its nuclear program. And so if that is the case, we know how much nuclear material they have, mm-hmm. but what were they doing to move toward a bomb? According to our own government, the answer is between last year and this year, nothing.
23: But isn't the real question who gets the right to determine what the facts on the ground are? Isn't that the commander in chief's role?
6: Well, maybe he's wrong, but I do think this is a central disagreement, right? Does the president just get to say whatever he wants and we just have to say, we trust you? I think the American people, we live in a democracy. I think the American people deserve the right to ask questions, to demand evidence, to demand proof. And the reason they deserve that right is because they have been lied to before.
23: But do they?
6: And you can't. You can't just say, trust me, okay?
22: There is no
6: reason to adults. You can't just say, trust me.
23: Do the American people have the right to tell the commander-in-chief how to wage what he perceives to be war against the
6: military? They have to ask. Foreign policy should not be dictated on polling.
0: This is taxpayer dollars. This is our money being spent on munitions to go and bomb Iran. Absolutely, I think the American people have a right to at least be explained why we're in this.
22: But we also have a right to free speech and to petition the government for redress of grievances. And there is no reason for anyone to believe anything these men say ever.
3: And it's also
22: they have
3: the
22: lied
3: government's
22: so
3: right to
22: much
3: withhold
22: in the course
3: information
22: of this conflict.
3: In the interest of national
22: Trump
3: security.
22: Has already come out and said he wants the oil. There is no reason to take them at face value. And Abby, you're one of the best cable news hosts in the world. You're brilliant. You're so great at this. But I would never hire you to a cabinet position overseeing the Pentagon. And you're a good cable news host.
6: Thank you. All right, next for us, civil rights icon Andrew Young says the Supreme Court will, quote, go to hell for its decision to gut the landmark voting rights law. How it may change elections in this country for decades. Plus, Don Jr. as the new Apprentice host? Well, Amazon is apparently considering a reboot and the latest example of corporate America cozying up to the Trumps.
4: Hi, I'm Kingston Bagpues. Some people say Talk Sports is possessed by the Premier League, but that's just not cricket. 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Talk Sports, the brashest, boldest, best soccer and sports opinion anywhere in the known universe. 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
6: The Supreme Court invalidated a key provision of the Voting Rights Act this week. 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
2: I love it.
3: This is a new era, John, for this country. And I'm not sure people are fully understanding where this puts us.
4: I agree.
3: I think that, you know, the reality is that people will start to see states, both red and blue.
4: That's right.
3: Start to look dramatically different from the way that they looked like before. And that if you are a person of color in the South, they may eradicate virtually all political representation for you in some of those states. That's an extraordinary thing.
4: Correct. And it's also going to hurt, because of the tit-for-tat element of it, because of the pushback, it's going to hurt conservative voters in majority blue states, because they're going to have their districts chopped up. They're going to have their representative, their citizens are not going to be able to have conservative representation because of the battle. These laws exist. The Voting Rights Act exists because people marched and protested and fought and bled and died for these rights. And this week, these six aristocrats took a look at that and said, okay, but it's too much. Now, we can't have any kind of race consciousness when it comes to things like education, getting into school. We can't have race consciousness when it comes to politics or to voting. But when it comes to, you know, cops stopping someone, when it comes to immigration policy, we can be as race conscious as we want. They only say colorblind when it's a policy that helps non-white people. They never pull that for a policy that hurts non-white people. And these justices, what they've done now is unleash it. We're seeing all the red states are now trying to speed redistrict. And what it really is racist Photoshop. They're putting it all through an Instagram filter to make everything whiter. And you're going to see the blue states come back in kind, saying, then we're going to redistrict like Virginia did, like California did. There's a lot of conservative brothers and sisters in blue states that are going to lose their representation because of this greed.
3: I have already seen some liberals suggesting that there could be maybe as many as 13 seats that could be redrawn in Democrats' favor in blue states, just as a result of what this Pandora's box that has been opened up. You know, President Trump is asking states like Louisiana, Mississippi, Georgia, Alabama. We know Florida has already started this past week to do it. So we're just we're just spiraling at this point.
5: I know the three justices who dissented in this opinion believe that the sky is falling. The six in the majority, however, as I understand it, believe that it was a decision narrowly tailored to this district in question. And I think any honest broker, we showed it up on the screen, if you looked at that district and did not know the political leanings of it or the racial demographics of it and saw it snaking from Baton Rouge up to Shreveport, you would say gerrymandered. It is the very definition on paper of a gerrymandered district.
6: Well, that's the issue.
5: But I would take a step back because you keep using the word represented. And I think this is really, really critical and key. As many become further entrenched in identity and ideology first mindsets, we seem to believe that we are only represented when somebody has the same attributes as us, whether that be race or gender or physical attributes or ideological leanings.
4: Or somebody who cares about your community because they live there.
5: No, but the goal of redistricting is to maintain communities of interest, to respect existing boundaries.
6: No.
5: Yeah, that is by the law.
4: This is happening because Donald Trump demanded Texas rig it a year and a half ago. This is happening because Donald Trump demanded Texas rig it.
5: Have you looked at California's map? Have you looked at the fact that there's a single Republican in New England? Mm-hmm. Not one Republican in New England represents anyone in the U.S. House of Representatives.
4: Wow, the senator from Maine is going to be shocked to learn that,
5: finish,
4: man.
5: John, because I have
4: Susan
5: been
4: represented. Collins needs to be told.
5: I have been. She's in the Senate. I said House.
3: Okay. Well, also, so, I mean, I also think, you know, one of the interesting things about that point, too, is like when you look at a state like Massachusetts, mm-hmm. there are several districts where Republicans can be competitive, but they've never put anyone up to run in those districts. So, I mean, there are places in New England where they could run and potentially win, but they haven't. I also think that, look, let's take your argument about what does representation.

0: mean? I mean, Republicans just got out of the Virginia situation, redistricting situation, arguing that Republicans ought to have more representation in Virginia just because they exist in the state. I mean, I think that if you oppose what happened in Virginia, you should probably oppose what Louisiana is about to do. You should probably oppose what President Trump is asking Tennessee to do, which is to get rid of the one Democratic district in the entire state of Tennessee. I think you should oppose it all.
1: It sounds more alarming, I believe, than it really is in real life. Mm-hmm. In real life, what are we talking about here? You're talking about The fear is that you're talking about the exclusion from equal rights of for black people, brown people, other minorities by gerrymandering, by rigging districts based on race. When you look at it further, when you go down to just the slightest, go down one inch, what are you talking? You're really talking about, it's not excluding black people, that may be one of the impacts. It's excluding Democrats. It's not excluding white people. It's excluding Republicans. The problem is that everyone sees everything through the Supreme Court, I think, was very cute in the way it said that you can still gerrymander for political reasons, you just can't do it for race. But the impact is exactly the same if you do it for politics.
2: Yeah.
1: I have changed this district now, it's going to be all Republicans because I don't like Republicans. You're allowed to gerrymander based on political affiliation. You can gerrymander for all kinds of different reasons, just not race.
3: Ron, well, I think just one thing that I think Pete brought up is like an honest broker would look at that district from Shreveport to New Orleans or
2: Baton Rouge
3: mm-hmm. and say that's not a properly drawn district. I think that's the issue, is gerrymandering is not honest,
1: legal.
3: And it's not an honest brokering process.
4: I think the supporting gerrymandering.
3: Right, but the larger
1: gerrymandering is legal,
3: but
1: though.
3: The problem
1: that's the
3: is,
1: point.
3: That is legal, but the problem,
1: and it's constitutional.
3: But the problem with this whole process and the problem with what Section 2 allowed for was about representation and communities having representation in Congress, and that's what people.
2: And they're doing it now en masse because they realize how unpopular their party is, and they're desperately trying to rig a conservative House in 2027, whether
3: rigging,
2: the American people want it or not.
1: Are
2: Everybody
1: they unique?
2: Watching.
1: Are they unique?
2: Well, it was
1: the Republicans
2: Trump.
1: Unique? How about the Democrats?
2: No, Democrats have a
3: Democrats
2: lot of
3: didn't start this.
2: Well,
3: you started
4: that
3: in Texas.
4: California did it. That Illinois
2: it's
4: did it.
2: It's been done.
3: In
2: and
3: a
2: let me point out, please,
3: Texas.
2: If I may,
4: but you're
2: Ron
4: trying to make it sound like only Republicans.
2: This wave, this madness now, yes, sir, I am. Donald Trump started this with Texas. Everybody watching.
4: It started with the census redraw.
2: Everybody
4: watch.
3: You don't do
4: Illinois,
3: a mid-decade redraw of a map of Texas.
2: Friends,
3: a mid-decade redraw.
2: Everyone
0: next for us.
2: It was not
0: Erica Kirk
2: imposed
0: calls
2: on.
0: Out what she says is a serious epidemic of dehumanization that's plaguing this country. We're going to discuss what she says is fueling it.
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0: This week, Erica Kirk spoke out following the shooting at the White House Correspondents' Dinner, which she attended. In a video posted to social media, Kirk addressed the attempted assassination of Donald Trump at the dinner and a fresh wave of conspiracies about her husband's murder.
15: Every morning I wake up to a new headline lying about me. I have comedians dressing up in whiteface. I have people saying I'm not fit to be CEO, and I have Candace Owens claiming I murdered my husband. And the list goes on and on and on. There is a serious epidemic of dehumanization plaguing this country.
0: I have a lot of sympathy for Erica Kirk because she has been through some really extraordinary, bizarre things over the last several months. It is interesting to me, though, that the truth of the matter is that the worst of it, she mentioned Candace Owens, has come from the right, from her former friends. And I mean, I think that is the part to me that kind of left unsaid here. It's not true that just sort of major news outlets are writing conspiracies about her. It's true of a specific subsection of the Candace Owens fan base, which is on the right. And I think that she's right, that it's dehumanization, but it's also the internet and how these people who are loony can just become so powerful.
16: Well, the worst of it that's magnified and amplified online, yes, has been coming from the right. But there's no shortage of people on the left who are saying the very same things. And when I watch this video, I see like a woman who is, I mean, go on Twitter, go on Threads, go on all those, and people are saying this stuff constantly. There is a dehumanization of this woman who is grieving and will be grieving for the rest of her life. Every time she looks at her children, she will see her husband who was killed in a very, very violent act. And as I was watching that video, though, who came to mind was Gabby Giffords, the former congresswoman who was shot in the head outside of a supermarket during a Congresswoman on Your Corner event by someone who had mental issues but also hated her because she supposedly didn't answer a question to his satisfaction at a town hall once. And I put them in the same category for this reason. I believe that Gabby Giffords has incredible moral authority to talk about gun rights or gun control, sorry. Mm. And I don't necessarily agree with her, but she comes from a place of personal lived experience, an experience, God willing, none of us will ever have. Erica Kirk comes from that same place, an experience that I hope no one ever has to live through again. But when she talks about rhetoric, when she talks about free speech, she does have that authority to make that case to people, just like Gabby has the authority to make her case.
3: I don't think anyone's disagreeing with what Erica Kirk said in her video. I think she is someone, I mean, she went through a tragedy that everyone saw play out online. And I think what she said, I mean, to you, what you were saying earlier, it's like it's her own friends that have been spreading conspiracy theories about her. I mean, I think she needs obviously new friends, but also, I mean, it's absolutely tragic what's happening and like some of the vile that she's facing. I think this is like a larger societal problem though. Conspiracy theories can spread very quickly on Twitter, or X now, and other social media sites. And there's not really this check that, I've seen in a way that, is sufficient enough to debunk these very quickly. And so you have things spreading like wildfire, and she's right to be upset about it. I think that's completely fair, but I think the larger question is, what are we going to do about it? And that's on the right and the left.
0: Let me play a little bit more of what she said about the dinner itself that she attended on Saturday.
15: And everyone is asking why I even went to the White House Correspondents' Dinner. And it was because many of the journalists in that room have attempted to dehumanize me. And I wanted to meet some of them face to face, quite frankly. Why have a conversation about me when you can have a conversation with me?
1: I think I feel so sorry for her. I've never really heard her speak. When you think of what she has been through, this visceral tragedy that will be played out.
2: With respect to the unspeakable tragedy that Erica Kirk has lived through. And if we had laws making you secure your weapon in the home, that shooting and Sandy Hook would not have happened. And I wish she would do something on behalf of gun victims and try to prevent future violence. But I have to be fair here. This is Turning Point USA. I go to their website. I don't see a single teaching of Jesus Christ. I don't see them fighting for anything in the Beatitudes or Matthew 25. I see dehumanization of immigrants, of LGBTQ folks. I see dehumanization of minorities, of professors. I see teachers called groomers. I see Democrats called America haters. This is what Turning Point USA sells. They are grievance merchants pretending to be a Christian organization while fighting for zero of the teachings of Christ.
0: We'll leave it there. Next for us, as Amazon considers Don Jr. for a reboot of The Apprentice, is this just another example of corporate America trying to curry favor with this administration?
17: Use math to make the world a better place. Become an actuary through the Society of Actuaries and find solutions to the world's most pressing challenges. As an actuary, the only thing higher than the pay is the satisfaction.
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0: Welcome back. You've seen corporate America do it a lot over the last 15 months to cozy up to the Donald Trump administration and those close to the president, from the donations to gifts to billion-dollar deals to the lavish compliments and even a movie from Amazon starring Melania Trump. Well, now Jeff Bezos may be making it a family affair. Reports indicate that Amazon's reboot of The Apprentice is on the table, potentially with the president's son, Don Jr. Here is the president's reaction to that.
31: He's a good guy. He'd probably be good. He's got a little charisma going. You need a little charisma for that sucker. So we'll see what happens.
0: Probably has some charisma. Not exactly the greatest endorsement. I don't know. First of all, I should say Geraldo, second runner-up in Celebrity Apprentice.
1: First runner-up
0: the runner-up in the Celebrity Apprentice. Does Donald Trump want to see somebody try to reboot his show?
1: Well, I've known Don Jr. for a long time, almost his whole life, in fact. And Don Jr. is no Don Sr. There's a big difference. I mean, just because you're related to him.
0: I think we got that from his father's reaction.
1: But is there a market for it? I think that maybe if it goes streaming, there'll be enough of it. The audience is fractured enough that there'll be a fringe that will dig Don Jr. doing Don Sr.'s act. But there's only one Donald Trump. And he's much bigger than Don Jr. He's much more commanding, much more charismatic. I think of the father as one of the great live performers in the history of performance. Don Jr., I don't consider that. He's a great guy, a nice guy, but he's not his dad.
3: I don't think it was a ringing endorsement, but I think the larger issue here is the cozying up of Jeff Bezos and Donald Trump. It's a furthering, if this goes through, a closeness of the relationship. But I kind of have to wonder, you know, when everything happened with Amazon and the Washington Post, you know, so many people canceled their Washington Post subscriptions. I don't know that I see that with Prime. I mean, what, are people going to cancel their Prime subscriptions and not watch the Summer I Turned Pretty movie? I mean, I don't see that
0: happening. There has already been attempts to do that I think have largely not worked. But I think it does. First of all, I have questions about who the audience is for this stuff. But, I mean, maybe it doesn't matter. I mean, I think that's the underlying question of, is this just an attempt to add more money to the pockets in terms of royalties or what have you to the Trump family? I mean, the Melania Trump movie was the most money ever paid for a documentary of that sort. And, I mean, unprecedented access to the White House, but also no First Lady has made money from, a company that has business before the administration before. Both things are unprecedented.
2: I appreciate that Jeff Bezos has $200 billion and that he's decided the best use of his time is to bribe this particular dynasty any way he can. This is never going to happen. This is all hype. They're never going to do it. What's it going to be like? The Apprentice with none of the charisma and twice the petulance? Don Jr. is going to give people tips on how to inherit money? My dad says you're fired? It's something for to talk about right now.
1: He could work bitcoins into it.
0: I'm sure he will.
4: Look, I was a huge fan of Celebrity Apprentice. I remember season 7 fondly when you were the runner-up, Geraldo. For me, it was appointment TV every Sunday. But it wasn't because of Donald Trump or Don Jr. or Ivanka or anyone else that was on. It was the contestants. Yeah. That's what I watched for. I'm a sucker for nostalgia, and I missed a little bit of pop culture there for about 4 years when I was in the Bush White House. Didn't really have time to watch, so I was introduced to a whole new cast of characters, and that's why I tuned in. So there is money to be made with the Trump brand, no doubt, but it depends. Are you doing the celebrity version? Are you doing the original Apprentice version? Mm-mm. And who's willing to be on there? That'll be the big question.
2: They had celebrities, to drop the original and replace it with celebrities.
0: It was, the original one was a hit too. Okay.
2: But then they dropped it.
3: The original one was entertaining.
0: I also think it was apolitical at the time, and there's no way to make it apolitical now. Yeah. So it is what it is.
2: Try it for 5 minutes.
0: All right, next for us, the panel's unpopular opinions, what they're not afraid to say out loud. But first, this weekend, a look at one of the most powerful and influential people in the fashion industry. 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
0: We are back, and it's time for your unpopular opinions. Geraldo, you're up first.
1: Well, I've never gone public with this, but, you know, Erica and I moved to Cleveland, Ohio, about 8 years ago. I mean, we have family here. We're here constantly back and forth. But the fact of the matter is that I root for the Cleveland Browns over the New York Jets and the New York Giants. Now, that's the first time I've said that publicly.
2: Heresy,
1: but
2: it's
1: my unpopular. I'm sure that would be my unpopular opinion. It will haunt me.
0: Well, you're just a visitor here, so maybe you'll get
1: around. Oh, come on. Oh, that hurt.
0: That hurts. All right, Sabrina.
1: New York tattoos.
3: Okay, my unpopular opinion is I really detest milk chocolate. It's just, I know, this was the reaction that I knew I was going to get. It's just dark chocolate is the way to go.
2: If you're over 30,
3: and, yeah. And, exactly. Well, it's milk chocolate. It's
0: that's
3: too
0: a very
3: sweet.
0: Over 30 yeah. unpopular
3: Well, no, I've always been a dark chocolate person.
2: Not when you were a kid.
3: I've always been a dark chocolate person. Milk chocolate is too sweet. When you get a chocolate box and you see milk chocolate in there, it's just dilution.
0: Yeah.
3: And I can't stand it. And that's my hot take.
0: Hershey is bad. Legitimately bad. Yeah.
3: Yes.
0: All right, John.
2: Oh, I'm appalled at mine. Really? Okay. I never thought I'd come to this, folks. I never thought I'd say.
1: Whoa.
2: King Charles is the coolest member of the royal family. It's happened. I don't know how this happened, but somehow the most awkward man on the entire planet has become the most hip, and swinging member of this entire clan of inbred German royals. He shows up. This guy is, first off, he is one of the best speakers in the world about climate change. He and his mother arguably presided over the decolonization of much of the British Empire. And this week, he got everyone in Congress to stand up and applaud when he said that our president should have checks and balances over him.
0: He said a president.
2: Yeah. But he said it in that room, and Republicans stood up for the concept. For me, the guy, I know he's lame. He got one promotion in his whole life, and he had to wait 70 years to do it. But somehow he has become the coolest, which compared to his brother's not saying much.
0: You know what? He won me over when he made a joke about the War of 1812.
4: Yeah, me too, right? All right, Pete.
5: Well, with all due respect to my friends in the event planning industry, I want 2026 to be the year that we retire fireside chats. We're not fooling anyone at these 2,000 attendee conferences into thinking it's some intimate gathering because we call it a fireside chat. And there's no stinking fire on stage. Like, at least put a screen with the Yule log on repeat like Christmas Eve.
2: My bracelet says it's intimate, though.
5: I'm tired of it. Just call it a one-on-one. Call it a conversation. Fireside chat. Enough.
0: All right. Enough with the corporate jargon. All right, everyone. Thank you very much. Thanks for watching Table for Five. You can catch me every weeknight at 10 p.m. Eastern with our Newsnight Roundtable and anytime on your favorite social media, X, Instagram, and on TikTok. But in the meantime, CNN's coverage continues.
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10: My Audio hearing aids helped me get my life back. I couldn't hear my wife. I couldn't hear my friends. It's frustrating. I grew up going to car races, hearing the roar of the engine, going fast. I have lived a loud life, and I don't want my hearing loss to slow me down. I want to hear my wife. I want to hear my granddaughter again. I want to hear that engine roar. I still want to go fast. My audience helped me get that back. They were affordable. You can get them over the counter. I don't need a prescription, and they're easy to set up. I'm proud of my life, and I'm proud of my audience.
11: Hello, everyone, and welcome to the Amanpour Hour. Here's where we're headed this week. The fate of the global economy hangs in the balance. I ask Iran expert Vali Nasser and former U.S. negotiator Wendy Sherman for a way out of this Middle East morass. Then, Europe at a crossroads. How will the continent defend itself in a world according to Donald Trump? My conversation with Czech president and former top NATO official Petr Pavel.
13: I think Europe has to grow up.
11: Also ahead, Israeli settlers rampage across the West Bank. Their latest ploy, setting up razor wire to block Palestinian children from going to school. A report from the scene. And fighting for the soul of Israel, seemingly at perpetual war, former Knesset member and democracy activist Colette Avital joins me. Plus, this weekend marks World Press Freedom Day, but it's been another deadly year for journalists. From my archives, we go back to Russia, when killing reporters was common practice. Welcome to the program, everyone. I'm Christiane Amanpour in London. Iran, the global economy, shifting alliances in the Middle East, all questions that won't go away after more than 60 days of war, a war of choice by the United States and Israel that is locked in a fragile ceasefire but nowhere near peace. President Trump negotiates in public on social media, even posting this AI image of himself with a gun to make a point. But it's important we pay attention because whatever happens next will impact all of us, from the rising cost of living, the constraining of the nuclear weapons, to general stability in our world. This week, I asked two serious experts for their take on where we are and where this is all headed, complete with its unintended consequences and blowback. Wendy Sherman was Deputy Secretary of State under President Biden and lead negotiator around the 2015 JCPOA nuclear agreement. And Vali Nasser, the Iranian-American academic and former State Department official under President Obama. Welcome, both of you, to the program. I'm going to actually try to treat you both as opposite sides of this negotiating table. You, I'm going to take as the Trump administration, and Vali is going to be the Iranian government. I mean nothing by any of this. I just want their positions. So
14: I don't know which is worse.
11: From your perspective, Wendy Sherman, do you see any logic to President Trump's attempt to end this war on terms that are reasonable and to try to get this nuclear situation actually agreed and dealt with?
15: Well, I think the Trump administration is in a very difficult place. It began this war without clear objectives, without an overall strategy. Our military is just spectacular. As we've heard, Secretary of Defense, War, say today in front of the U.S. Congress, our military has performed fantastically, gotten rid of the Navy, pushed back their missile program, et cetera, et cetera, et cetera. I don't think this will change the calculus of Iran. It's existential for them. For Donald Trump, it is political, it is markets, it's munitions, and it is the midterms. Whether he has already taken in the fact that the midterms are not looking good, particularly for the House of Representatives, may mean he thinks he can keep this going for a while and we can sustain the pain. The U.S. has a lot of oil. Our people have not, even though they're hurting, have not hurt as much as Asia, mm-hmm. as much of Europe, as much of the rest of the world. And so I believe Donald Trump believes he can sustain this. And his other choices, escalate even further or declare victory and go away, are not good choices.
11: Valid. What do you think is the accurate picture of the Iranian government?
0: I don't think they're fractured. I think they have very clear sense of what has happened in this war. But I think the Iranians have a very clear goal. They don't want the war to go on indefinitely. They need an outcome. And they want a deal ultimately that would lift sanctions on them so they can repair their economy and address the war reconstruction. To them, the contours of how this would end is pretty clear. There's no such thing, I think, in Tehran that we don't want to talk to the United States, period. They want certitude, and that's not what they're getting.
11: And Wendy, so tell me what it was like, you know, negotiating at that time compared to what you think it might be like with a whole new crop of much more hardline Iranians.
15: There was a process of decision making within our government. A lot of that seems to have disappeared. I was glad when Vice President Vance brought experts to the Islamabad meeting. But I don't know whether they were in any room or had anything to do with what was resolved. So Arachi, who is leading this, is doing a lot of diplomacy, trying to seek out allies and partners, both in the Gulf and with Russia and with China. We don't seem to be doing that kind of diplomacy. It is critical to make sure that you have people on side. And of course, ours was a multilateral negotiation. This is a bilateral negotiation, or at least through a mediator, Pakistan. The stakes here are quite different. The economic pain is quite large. And in fact, if both sides decided they would suspend both the blockade and the closure of the Strait of Hormuz for some period of time during a ceasefire and negotiations, we might get to the nuclear program, which President Trump had once said was obliterated.
11: So on the nuclear issue, Valley, then, given all the stuff that I said about how much they have, especially that highly enriched uranium, and that President Trump is said to demand a 20-year suspension of Iran's nuclear enrichment as part of full dismantlement, where do you see a meeting of the minds, as there was in 2015, on a nuclear deal?
0: I mean, first of all, the president putting these numbers, ideas on his own out there is not helpful. Because it actually makes it very difficult for the Iranians to even argue at home that they're not just surrendering or they didn't just surrender in Islamabad. But it's also important to note that what the Obama administration and Wendy and the team achieved in those negotiations was first to establish trust. In other words, that deal in JCPOA was possible because the Iranians actually trusted that the Obama administration was honest at the table, wanted a deal, and was going to implement a deal. I think that President Trump has lost that altogether. He can't bring Iranians to the table because regardless of what's on the table, 20 years, 10 years, all of the nuclear material or not, because they have no trust that he actually will implement the deal that he signs, and he's not going to walk away from it the next day.
11: Now, I also asked Wendy Sherman about some comments she made to Bloomberg's Michal Hussein when they spoke about Israel's war on Hamas and the destruction of Gaza. You basically told her on her podcast that, in essence, Netanyahu had created a genocide in Gaza and that the United States, quote, has been part of it. You also said it remains critical that Israel stay an ally of the United States. And I know you didn't make a legal judgment, but what are you trying to say as an American Jew?
15: What I'm trying to say is things have changed. I spend a lot of time with younger people. I try to listen and learn, as I think my parents did with me during the Vietnam War. And although many legal analysts have said this is a genocide, what really matters here is, yes, I understand how horrific October 7th was. It was horrific, and it is existential for Israel. I support Israel, and we must continue to support Israel. But there was a slaughter of the Palestinian people in Gaza. And indeed, we're seeing the Prime Minister of Israel talk about taking over the West Bank and really closing any space there might be for the Palestinian people. And the United States of America, the values that we believe in, Israel must be safe and secure and have peace forever. And the Palestinians have to be able to have dignity and a place they can call their own as well. That's what I was trying to say.
11: And coming up later on the show, former Knesset member and Israeli peace activist Colette Avital on hitting the deck while protesting at age 86. And straight ahead, Czech President Petr Pavel tells me why Europe needs to get its act together and what President Trump needs to hear right now.
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11: Welcome back to the program. Is the new world order no world order? The war on Iran has upended a whole raft of certainties. Risks to oil supplies play into Putin's hands and fill his war chest, while Ukraine gets sidelined by an America now focused on Iran. And President Trump continues berating long-standing allies instead of adversaries. For a brief moment, the British king came and spread some balm and goodwill, but the stakes can hardly feel higher. Earlier this week, I went to Prague, where I sought clarity from the Czech president, Petr Pavel. He was a top NATO official and before that, head of his own nation's armed forces. So he knows everything about war and peace. We met at CNN's affiliate Prima TV there. And Pavel told me what he would tell Trump right now about war, peace, and the value of alliances. Thank you, Mr. President. Welcome to this interview. And can I just ask you, because I'm here a couple of weeks after the political landscape around this part of Eastern Europe is changing somewhat with the defeat of Prime Minister Orbán. I just wondered how you're feeling about the relative balance of power now.
12: Well, we may feel a little bit relaxed because Viktor Orban was representing blocking power, especially in the EU, with regard to support to Ukraine. But I would rather wait for concrete deeds rather than words.
11: But I just want to ask you, because the Trump administration has vocally said, whether it was J.D. Vance, the vice president in Munich, whether it's the State Department official, Mr. Sampson, who's been going around Europe, allies, and essentially instructing them that they need to be more right-wing in terms of more MAGA. That's my shorthand, but have you come across that here?
12: I would rather say that that was a misjudgment, because J.D. Vance clearly helped Peter Magyar to win by his intervention.
11: President Zelensky said that actually the United States puts more pressure on him, and he is the defender, as he says, than on the aggressor, Russia. What do you think can be done to change that?
12: Clearly, Middle East has become a priority over Ukraine for American administration at this point. And it gave Russia time to breathe. And they also see that diverting all material support, especially interceptors for air defense to Middle East, and they are now missing in Ukraine, gives Russia time to reconstitute their capabilities. Also, increasing cost of oil gives Russia additional financial resources to support the war machine. And that also gives Vladimir Putin more hope that he can achieve more than he probably believed a couple of months ago.
11: You just touched on the war on Iran. Do you see any route to a negotiation from your side, from the West side, from President Trump's side?
12: I believe that Europe could do much more, but we are not part of it. Mm-hmm. European countries were blamed not to come to assistance, but how could we when we were not invited at the beginning?
11: Yes, and President Trump has threatened all sorts of punishments on European countries, particularly NATO countries. Are you concerned? I mean, he's lashed out at Spain. He's just angry, calls you all cowards for not coming to help, you know, force the Strait of Hormuz open, for instance.
12: Well, I know how difficult it is to tell to President Trump anything that he doesn't want to hear.
11: But have you tried it?
12: I didn't have a chance. But I believe that what he needs to hear that by having a different opinion, we are not an enemy. We are on the same side. Mm-hmm. What we want is a fair treatment. And I believe that should European countries were involved at the beginning, that there will be much more willingness to take part, potentially in also supporting operations, for example, in control access through Hormuz Strait. But now, when European countries were not treated as allies at the beginning, and they are now blamed from being cowards, I fully understand that they take it, let's say, unfair. And we want to be fair. And if we want to be fair allies, we have to talk to each other as equals, mm-hmm. not as a dependent child.
11: Back to Europe. People have been sitting around saying, serious people, that get ready, there's going to be war in Europe, i.e. Russia attacking Europe. Let's say the Baltic states, and then...

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1: In Europe. To humiliate NATO by starting, let's say, a limited military action, for example, in the Baltics. And by doing that, to clearly demonstrate that NATO is actually useless because it doesn't act.
2: Unless it acts. Do you fear that NATO will be busted? That even Trump talking about, you know, talking it down could just cause the end of the transatlantic alliance in that regard, and therefore put all of you to have to defend yourselves and to have a whole nother arrangement?
1: Well, frankly, I believe that we need each other. I mean, the United States need Europe, and Europe needs the United States. We were actually never equal partners. I think Europe has to grow up, to come up with own capabilities. To be a partner means not to be dependent, to be able to act independently from the United States, but with clear preference of always acting together. But if United States, from any reason, decide not to take part in European defense, we should be able to do it on our own. And that's, in my way, good partnership. That means we will be both equally strong, equally independent, but always preferring to work together. But it will be finally NATO that we wanted from the very beginning.
2: President Peter Pavel, thank you so much indeed.
1: Thank you.
2: After a break, the crisis unfolding in the West Bank, where violence and oppression continue to spill into everyday life, even at the school gates. That's after a break.
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13: Welcome back. Since October 7th and the start of the wars in Gaza and Iran, settler violence against Palestinians over on the occupied West Bank has escalated dramatically. Reports of murder, sexual assault, destroyed homes and forced displacement are becoming all too common. This week, there was an extraordinary comment from former Israeli Mossad chief Tamir Pardo, comparing what he was seeing in the West Bank to the Nazi era, telling Israel's Channel 13, quote, "My mother is a Holocaust survivor. What I saw here today reminded me of events that happened in the last century, the same phenomena directed there against Jews." Unofficial de facto annexation in the occupied West Bank is changing the face of what was designated part of an independent Palestinian state, as Israel approves new settlements at a record pace. In one village, see how it's even now affecting Palestinians as young as 5 years old, school children, as CNN's Abir Salman now reports.
14: These Palestinian children have been demonstrating every day for 2 weeks. All they want to do is go to school. But razor wire is blocking their way, rolled out by Israeli settlers from a nearby settlement in a deliberate move to stop them. 11-year-old Huda struggles to hold back tears. Some of the kids here in Umm al-Khair in the occupied West Bank are as young as 5 years old. Along with their books and their backpacks, they carry signs and hold them up so settlers can see them, as soldiers look on at the top of the hill. When settlers initially blocked the road, video shared with CNN showed soldiers with what appeared to be tear gas blowing around them. The children scream and run away. This striking image was widely shared online, even capturing the attention of NBA star Kyrie Irving, who made it his profile picture on Instagram, and the kids took notice. Umm al-Khair is not unique. In fact, the UN says there are 12 more Palestinian communities in this small corner of the West Bank facing imminent threat of forcible transfer. That's 500 children and their families. Israel may reject the description, but a local leader is clear in how he sees things.
11: And the occupation mostly based on apartheid system, which give all the privileges to the settlers that prevent Palestinians from have any kind of right, even right to education and access their school safely. All the kids in Palestine suffer. They want to just live their life normally, but they pay the price.
13: Abir Salman reporting there from al-Khair in the occupied West Bank. Many children there have been out of school for over 40 days when Israel and the U.S. launched their war on Iran. Meanwhile, in Gaza, some are finally returning to classrooms in makeshift tents and shelters after almost all of the 660,000 school-aged children were out of education for nearly 2 years after the Hamas attacks. And 97% of schools were damaged or destroyed in the war on Gaza. That's according to the UN, which says the children risk becoming a lost generation. Up ahead, she's the former Israeli politician taking to the streets to speak out against war, even at 86. My conversation with Colette Avital after the break.
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27: Unlike pills, Voltaren Gel is applied to the site of pain, penetrating deep through the skin to the joint, reducing intense pain caused by...
28: Some people say that TalkSport is possessed by the Premier League, but that's just not cricket. We're also charmed by the Champions League, fanatical about the FA Cup, and rampantly rabid about rugby, Formula One, and boxing. TalkSport's the brashiest, boldest, best soccer and sports opinion anywhere in the known universe. 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
18: call something classic, you've got to mean it. 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
3: you. CNN.
13: Welcome back. It's fire on all sides for Israel since October 7th, 2023, after the criminal mass murders by Hamas. The country has been embroiled in fighting everywhere, from Gaza to Lebanon, Yemen to Iran. And for the people of Israel, a warning from the nation's military chief that they should brace for another year of fighting on all fronts. Yet, even through constant upheaval and air raid alerts, many Israelis continue to support all this war, believing, hoping it'll keep them safe after October 7th. But there are still voices of dissent, like 86-year-old Colette Avital's, a former Israeli diplomat, Knesset member and Holocaust survivor, who spoke to me about what would actually really bring lasting peace. Welcome to our program, Colette Avital.
4: Hello. Hello, Christian. Thank you for having me.
13: What, in your view, is happening right now, and how do Israelis look at it?
4: Israel is a divided society. There are those who support this government, but there's also a large size of the Israeli population, growing actually, who opposes, because what we've been living through in the past few years is a constant erosion of our democratic system. It's a number of laws that try to limit the freedom of speech, the freedom, the equality of the citizens. And altogether, since October the 7th, even though this war was imposed on us and it was quite a massacre, we live in constant wars, endless wars, which we think lead nowhere, with no exit strategy.
13: Obviously, you yourself have been taking part in some protests against the Iran war. And at one of these protests that you were at, it appears you found yourself on the ground holding your head. We have some video. A person also in the protest around you was filming this. Can you tell us what happened to you? Because it's not quite clear who pushed you down, and did you injure yourself? Were you injured?
4: I really am not the story, and I think there have been worse cases, but particularly, I was at the demonstration, which looked at one point peaceful, and all of a sudden we saw the police arriving like madmen, and I was with the back filming one of the scenes, and this is when I was pushed. I assumed that I was pushed by one of the policemen. I really have no proof of it, but I found myself on the floor, and actually my head did hit the floor, but I'm okay. There have been worse cases, and actually I think one of the real stories is the growing violence of the police. The police should be there to protect us, not to attack us. They're coming with horses. They're quite violent. There have been cases where they've arrested women who were standing peacefully around and undressed them, and they had to be interrogated naked. So those are practices which never existed in our country, and I'm sorry to say, the police receives orders, so this is not by chance.
13: But what do you think it's all for? I mean, this is really pretty shocking, given that Israel is always called, you know, the only democracy in the Middle East. And you're talking about women being arrested, Israeli women, and stripped and interrogated while naked. I've never heard that before.
4: Here you are. Unfortunately, that was the case. And unfortunately, we are trying to see how to protect ourselves. I've been in one or two demonstrations since, and we have civil society organizations that are there to forming a line to protect us.
13: I want to ask you how much the defense of the values and the achievements of your country, do you think also rests on how you deal with your neighbors, the Palestinians?
0: Well, first and foremost, I think the big crime is occupation. I think the Palestinians have a right to self-determination, and I belong to all the groups of people in Israel who still believe in the two-state solution. And as long as we occupy the territories, more and more violence occurs. Now, the Palestinians themselves have made their own mistakes, which doesn't condone ours, doesn't justify ours. But what has been happening since this ultra-nationalistic messianic government is in power are two priorities. Priority number one, to stay in power, and priority number two is to annex territories.
13: You know, you have said some Israelis have become cold to other people's sufferings. What do you say to the younger generation when you come up against them or with them in these protests?
0: I don't mean to justify anything, but you have to understand that the situation is more complex. I think that this country has been very deeply traumatized by the 7th of October attack, onslaught, murders, and everything that was done. And so when people suffer, they're thinking of their suffering before thinking of others, and it takes a little bit more consideration and thinking of what is happening around us. And I think that the Israeli society for a long time has not looked into that. But remember, we were attacked. And so if the war was something which was justified at the beginning because we did have to go out and defend our citizens, I think more and more people understand today that there is no strategy, that we haven't really achieved anything other than perhaps military victories which lead nowhere, that the Gaza Strip is still controlled by the Hamas, that nothing was really achieved in terms of ending whatever threatened us in Iran. So I think that there's a waking up. This is what I see around me, and more young people understand that unless you lead to a political solution, there's no end to any war, any conflict, and no conflict was ever resolved by simply military means. This is something which people understand today.
13: Meantime, the backlash, the fallout continues with anti-Semitic attacks here in London. Two Jewish men were attacked and stabbed this week, the latest in a series targeting London's Jewish community. Now the government is investing another $33 million into securing the community. And coming up, as we mark World Press Freedom Day, a look at one of the most perilous places to be a journalist today and in the past, Russia. From my archive, what I saw when I visited Moscow in 2007.
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13: Welcome back. This week, the world marks World Press Freedom Day. And as global conflict spirals, so too does the danger facing journalists and media workers. Reporters Without Borders say global press freedom is at its lowest level in 25 years. In Russia, journalists have experienced an unprecedented crackdown since the invasion of Ukraine in 2022. That's the full-scale invasion. Hundreds of journalists have been shut down or forced into exile. And just a few weeks ago, the offices of newspaper Novaya Gazeta was raided and a journalist detained. But all this pressure didn't start with this invasion. Back in 2007, for a special report on Putin's rising authoritarianism, I went to Moscow and found many journalists to be living in fear.
37: Two of them are chief editors of the one and the same newspaper. Ivanov was shot. Sidorov was stabbed.
38: Alexei Simonov keeps track of the grim body count, and he tries to get each killing investigated.
13: How many journalists have been killed since 1991, since the Yeltsin period?
37: 220.
13: 220
37: journalists.
13: And of those, how many have been properly investigated?
37: Five.
13: Five?
37: Or six.
13: Out of 220?
37: Yeah.
38: Simonov says Russian police solve 80% of the murders here. but only 6% when they involve a journalist.
37: They don't think that journalists are really useful in this country. Sometimes they even think that they are worse than useless.
0: Why?
37: Well, because they try to find out real things.
0: Is the Kremlin responsible for the deaths of people like Anna Politkovskaya?
37: I don't think that anybody in Kremlin could be accused of being responsible. But the climate in the country is their responsibility.
0: The climate which says that...
37: Don't go against us, don't go into details, etc., etc. All these things is a part of the climate, and the climate is a part of what killed her.
38: The Kremlin denied any involvement in her murder.
1: This journalist was a harsh critic of the Russian government. But her influence on political life here was insignificant. This is a cruel assassination of a woman, a mother, directed against the current Russian leadership.
38: Last August, Putin's prosecutor general said he had cracked the case, even arresting state security officers. But they insist the plot was hatched by Putin's opponents overseas.
35: It seems that Mr. Putin was really interested who killed Politkovskaya, whether it was his left foot or his right hand.
38: Today, journalist Yulia Latinina is one of the few uncensored voices remaining on Russia's airwaves. Her show airs on a radio station called Moscow's Echo.
0: Do you think the investigation is going to reveal who killed her and why?
35: The investigation uncovered as a fact that two teams of people were following Politkovskaya. They were FSB colonels. There were people from police who were watching her movements. Okay, that's not the way a private killer goes about the business.
0: If they're trying to shut up and close down critical journalists, how does Moscow Echo, which is so outspoken, stay on the air?
35: Putin can afford anybody who cries in the corner. He cannot afford this to be on TV. But in the corner, why not?
0: So you're he safe in care. Your corner?
35: Oh, I don't think we are very safe.
0: Now, that was a documentary that we called Tsar Putin with great prescience back in 2007. And since then, the Moscow Echo was taken off the air just after the invasion of Ukraine, accused of spreading false information about a war the Kremlin insisted was just a special military operation. The journalist I spoke to at the end of that report, Yulia Latminia, had been forced to flee several years earlier. And Glasnost Defense Foundation, the organization of Alexei Simonov, who you saw showing me rows of pictures of dead journalists, was designated a foreign agent back in 2015. Yet so many continue to bravely put their heads above the parapet, like Nobel Peace Laureate Dmitry Muratov, awarded the prize for defending freedom of speech in 2021. He was the victim of an attack in 2022, and he was designated a foreign agent a year later. And yet he remains in Russia doing what he can to speak truth to power. When we come back, after King Charles III charmed Washington's elite in his first U.S. state visit, we dig into the enduring fascination with Britain's royals. That's next.
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12: And finally, for us here in the UK, we couldn't end without mentioning the expectations-busting royal visit to the United States this week. On his first state visit as king, Charles III was ostensibly celebrating 250 years since American independence from King George III. But who could ignore the atmospherics around it? Polls show that about half of Brits didn't want him to go, angry at President Trump, trash-talking their nation, their troops, and their prime minister. And for goodness sake, don't mention the war. But with dignity and deftness, diplomacy and a subtle turn of phrase, the king managed to keep calm and carry on. At one point, during a rare speech to a joint meeting of Congress, he explained the Magna Carta and the limits of executive power.
13: That Magna Carta is cited in at least 160 Supreme Court cases since 1789, not least as the foundation of the principle that executive power is subject to checks and balances.
12: Applause and standing ohs from both sides of the aisle. President Trump was on his best behavior, too.
14: American patriots today can sing, "My country, 'tis of thee, sweet land of liberty," only because our colonial ancestors first sang, "God save the king."
12: Now, for more than a century, the United States' romance with British aristocracy has changed the shape of history. Take the dollar princesses of the Gilded Age, where America's wealthy families married off their daughters to British aristocrats. One heiress, Brooklyn's Jenny Jerome, married a British lord and became mother to a certain Winston Churchill, who, by the way, went on to coin the term special relationship. And it is most definitely that. Most of the time. And that's all the time we have right now. Don't forget, you can find all our shows online as podcasts at cnn.com/audio and on all other major platforms. I'm Christiane Amanpour in London. Thank you for watching, and I'll see you all again next week.

0: Hi, everyone. I'm Casey Hunt. Welcome to the Arena Saturday. Is rhetoric to blame for political violence? And if so, whose fault is it? The attack on the White House Correspondents' Dinner has kicked off this same debate we have after violence targeting political figures on both sides of the aisle. This is violence that has become all too common. And once again, the blame game is on.
1: They've incited violence, in my view. I mean, you have some of the most prominent figures in the House and the Senate on the Democrat side effectively, you know, calling for war.
2: There is a level of rhetoric that is too far, right? We would never say someone should commit an act of violence.
3: The left-wing cult of hatred against the president and all of those who support him and work for him has gotten multiple people hurt and killed, and it almost did so again this weekend.
4: And this so-called White House press secretary wants to lecture America and lecture us about civility. Get lost. Clean up your own house before you have anything to say to us.
0: All right. My panel joins us now in the arena. Political anchor at Spectrum News New York One, Errol Lewis, CNN political commentator, host of the Off the Cup podcast, SE Cup, former communications director for Vice President Kamala Harris, Jamal Simmons, and Republican strategist Shermichael Singleton. They're both CNN political commentators. Welcome to all of you. Great to have you here with us this weekend. Errol Lewis, you've seen a lot in your time on the scene. This debate, quite frankly, I find demoralizing every time it happens. What we saw from the White House in the wake of the dinner, I mean, the president immediately after the shooting did have sort of a conciliatory tone. He seemed to reach out to the reporters that were in the room with some sympathy. But then, of course, you just saw what Caroline Leavitt said from the podium. How do you feel about the way this has played out, the way the administration has handled this?
5: Well, look, as one of the people crouching behind tables that night, wondering what was going on, the whole point of that night was to bring together different sides and to prove, not just to ourselves, but also project outward to the world that there could be civility, that people from very different political and philosophical viewpoints could, in fact, get together and sort of manifest for the public the way the republic is supposed to be run. On the other hand, look, the cries for civility are coming from people whose hands are not clean, and there's just no other way to put it. I mean, if you think back to the 2016 campaign when people were beaten at political rallies, and then candidate Trump said he'd pay the legal bills of one of the people arrested for that kind of violence, it was a very different tone. And I don't bring that up as an isolated example, but it's an example of how once the genie is out of the bottle, it's very hard to put it back. We've heard this from Dr. King all throughout his life. That's the problem with violence. It's an evil genie. Once it's out of the bottle, very hard to undo it. And I wish more people would spend more time trying to undo the bad that has been done.
6: That's a really good point. And I was in studio covering that night, watching you all crouch under tables. And I think one of the things that really resonated with me is this idea that violent rhetoric has obviously increased in the Trump era, but so has the sort of righteousness and justification of violence. Whether you're looking at a Luigi Mangione or when a Hassan Piker says, yeah, if you're mad about Medicaid, we should kill Rick Scott. The emboldened sort of way that people are talking about politics, as if a political cause gives you the right and the justification to talk violently and then do violence. That's the part that seems escalatory and very, very dangerous to me, that there's no shame around just coming out and saying, you think this problem is so bad, whether it's healthcare or Trump is so bad or whatever's so bad, that your violence is justified. There's a righteous cause behind this. Yeah. That's what radicalizes a college student. That's what really turns on a lot of people who feel disenfranchised and maybe don't know where they fit in. When you attach a righteousness to it, that's, I think, where it gets really, really sick.
0: Jamal?
7: Yeah, you know, we've got to tamp down the rhetoric. The rhetoric has gotten too hot. I mean, the President of the United States made excuses after, you know, he made jokes about Paul Pelosi being hit by a hammer, who was Nancy Pelosi's husband. But there's something that's worse than the rhetoric. And the worst part is when people literally commit violence and then have that excused by the government. So you had January 6th rioters who attacked the Capitol of the United States, who beat police officers, and then they got pardoned by the President of the United States. You had DHS or agents who killed two American citizens, and before the investigation even commenced, the President of the United States said that it wasn't their fault. So there's rhetoric and there's actual violence that has been legitimized by the person who's sitting in the Oval Office.
8: Look, there's also violence and rhetoric that's been legitimized on the other side. Now, I don't want to do the both sides thing because I can easily just do what Jamal just did. Well, Folks on the left have done X, Y, and Z. I'm not going to use this moment to do that because that's a part of the problem. I think the pragmatic idea of Americanism for a lot of people, especially younger college age students, they feel it's not working anymore, Casey. And so when you hear that violent rhetoric and that anger and the frustration and people are looking at it and they're seeing this bleak future, then they feel through force that is the only means to change this mechanism because voting isn't working, marching isn't working. So this is the only way. I'm not justifying that, but I think there's something fundamentally wrong here that we need to fix with the system itself beyond just the words. And that's what I don't think we're talking enough about. We can do both sides, but that's not enough.
7: But I will say this. I do not believe that broad-brushed most Republicans excuse violence that when it occurs. There's a particular Republican who does it. That is the problem.
0: And so, yes, to pick up on Jamal's point, as far as the President of the United States is concerned, he said, quote, "We'll stand up to crazy Nancy Pelosi who ruined San Francisco. How's her husband doing? Anybody know?" And then, of course, there was the incident where there were horrible attacks on state legislators in Minnesota. And the message from the president was not sympathy. So on the one hand, he's got the White House press secretary saying the rhetoric that's aimed at him is causing violence. But when these moments of violence are occurring against his political opponents, do you think the president is living up to the standard he's setting for Democrats?
5: No, of course not. And we all have some responsibility here. And to be fair, it's a difficult thing to do. One wishes that the president would try harder. It's a difficult thing to do to tell people this is the most important election of our lifetime. You've got to get involved. Your freedom is at stake. Your rights are at stake. The health of your children is at stake. But don't go beyond a certain point. I mean, we're encouraging people to bring all of the passion and to raise the stakes of their involvement in politics. But we also want to sort of police some boundaries beyond which you're not supposed to go. It's a very difficult thing to do. It's difficult for the media. It's difficult for the politicians. It is not supposed to be difficult for the president, who has the biggest pulpit of all, to say, we go this far and no further. You can be passionate. You can care about things, whether it's abortion, war and peace, or any other issue, but you cannot go beyond a certain point. That is something he has steadfastly refused to do, actually, when given countless chances.
0: Well, and Essie, I think it is worth also reflecting on what the president said when he was first running for this office, which was that the people who supported him did so fervently that he could walk down Fifth Avenue and shoot someone. This is the imagery he brings into the conversation, right, and they would still be with him.
9: Well, yeah, I mean, 5 minutes ago, Trump was celebrating the death of Robert Mueller, and you celebrated the death of Rob Reiner. I mean, no one of any seriousness would say we got to this point without Donald Trump. But there are so many sort of unsung, unknown folks that have borne the brunt of this as well. We can all talk about the famous people Trump has targeted. But there's also, like, journalists whose names you don't know. There's healthcare workers whose names you don't know who were targeted and who he incited violence against by talking the way he did about Anthony Fauci, for example. Election officials who have been targeted with death threats because of the rhetoric he used around the 2020 election. There are lots of people who don't have celebrity, the money, the resources to go out on television and defend themselves. They just have to live in fear of the people that he has stoked to go and get his targets. And that's really unfortunate, too.
8: But
0: all right. Quick last word. Yeah,
8: just quickly here. If that is your premise, not USC, but Democrats broadly speaking, is it justified to say everything is an existential threat to Arrow's point? Because if people believe that, why should any of us be surprised that they act violently? If someone does a wrong or commit a wrong against me, am I to do a wrong against them as well? And that's morally permissible? Absolutely not.
0: Yeah, I mean, it has been a feature, I will say, of all of the presidential campaigns that I have covered, whether it was, you know, one where you saw Mitt Romney running against Barack Obama. It was the most important election of anybody's lifetime, and the stakes were enormous. Obviously, that was a much different presidential.
7: I will just say, I know we got to go. I will just say, we all did live through the post 9/11 era where George W. Bush went to a mosque afterwards and said, it is not up to us to exert, to be violent toward our fellow citizens. We need everybody together to solve this problem. It's a long time since then, but gosh, I wish we could get back to that.
0: All right, coming up next here in the arena, the battle of the billionaires, the big personalities inside an even bigger courtroom battle as Elon Musk faces off against Sam Altman in a case that could reshape AI as we know it. Plus, the Supreme shakeup coming to the congressional district near you as the nation's highest court deals a major blow to a landmark civil rights era law. That's our...
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14: All right, welcome back. President Lyndon Johnson signed the Voting Rights Act into law in the summer of 1965, and that landmark civil rights era law is back in the news this week after that ruling from the Supreme Court. The six conservative justices sharply limited the use of race when it comes to drawing congressional maps. That ruling now paves the way for states, mostly in the Deep South, to redraw maps and potentially eliminate majority-minority districts. It has the potential to erase a number of Democratic-held seats in the House. Now, the president reacted to that decision when he was told about it in the Oval Office by saying, "I love it." Someone who doesn't love it, the three liberal justices in the dissent, that brings us to our quote of the week, the quote, "Now complete demolition of the Voting Rights Act." Justice Elena Kagan wrote that in her opinion, going on to say that, quote, "the court's decision will set back the foundational right Congress granted of racial equality in electoral opportunity." My panel is back. Errol Lewis, big picture here. What does this mean for representation and for the ongoing battle over racial equality in the United States?
15: Well, you can see that it's going to be a setback. The whole point of the Voting Rights Act of 1965 was to provide a remedy to what had been decades, if not centuries, of seemingly neutral criteria like a poll tax or a reading test or something else that was specifically used to disenfranchise black voters. It went on for decades and decades. That's why the act was passed. And the idea was to say, look, in a limited way, we have to create what are called communities of interest to put people together. Don't let them get split up. Don't let these crazy tests be applied. Don't put the voting booth so far from people that they can't get to it. And it was sort of a coverall to make sure that communities of interest would have a fair shot at representation. What the Supreme Court has said is you have to now prove intention, you know, that you don't get the benefit of the doubt, that you have to assume that the legislatures are going to do these things properly and that there won't be any more of these tricks that went on for years and years and years. And we've already seen that that's not going to be the case. The Florida legislature was sitting, waiting with maps, specifically waiting for the Supreme Court decision so that they could start carving things up. And so black representation will probably go down. That's too bad for the black and Hispanic caucus and members of the Asian Pacific caucus. But more importantly, millions of Americans are now at risk of being completely disenfranchised and setting back what had been really one of the prouder, I think, moments for this country over the last 60 years.
14: Yeah. The court argued, Sir Michael Singleton, or certain justices on the court argued essentially that we've made so much progress as a country that the way that this was set up is no longer needed. Do you agree with that?
3: Look, I think we've made a lot of progress. I'm certainly not going to disagree with that. I mean, I grew up in the South. My grandparents couldn't go to a mixed school. Here I am, 35, running my own business. Got a multi-million dollar investment 2 years ago to do so. Talked to my grandparents about that. They could never imagine that opportunity. So I'm certainly not going to disregard where we were 40, 50, 60 years ago to today. Does that mean that progress doesn't continue? No, we have to keep moving forward. That said, though, I sort of see this as a part of the broader issues that we're having in the country as it pertains to gerrymandering. And how do you adjust it? How do you fix it? How do you not focus solely on things that one group may say, well, this is an unfair adjudication of the process for African Americans or Hispanic Americans to get a set number of congressional districts and vice versa. And one idea that I have, and this is a kind of a wild one, Casey, maybe we look at some at-large congressional districts and maybe we say proportionately, what percent of voters are registered Democrats? What percent are registered Republicans? That way we absolutely assure every single person who fits into both of those groups have equal representation. That to me could be a fair idea.
14: Yes. And yet, I feel it is slightly far-fetched, although I appreciate your
3: It's radical. It's radical.
14: It's creative. That's a good word for it. Jamal.
9: Listen, this Voting Rights Act was really signed almost in blood, right? Because you had the people like John Lewis who went across the Edmund Pettus Bridge. I've done that walk before. Viola Luzzo, who's a white woman who from Michigan who was killed because she wanted to go and fight for voting.

0: in some of these counties. So there are still these sort of informal ways we have to guard. Now, the one guide I would say for these Republican states who are thinking about doing this is the Republicans in a lot of these southern states have, they struck a kind of a bad bargain. And what they did was they lumped together a lot of African Americans, but also a lot of liberal and progressive whites into these districts. So if you break these districts up, not only are you going to break apart maybe the ability to elect an African American, but a lot of Democratic leaning white people are going to end up in Republican districts. And that could make a lot of those districts much more competitive than people expect.
1: Well, maybe that's good for the country, right? More competitive districts. If you're arguing it that way, to
0: maybe
1: be clear, I want to say that that's in context. I mean, SC Cup, I mean, this does also, you know, speak to so much of this is really focused on all of the history that has been talked about at this table. When we think about it in strictly partisan and political terms, as opposed to racial ones, I mean, one of the things that really drives decision making around redistricting is being an incumbent member of Congress already,
2: yes,
1: right? They like to draw things that protect themselves,
2: yeah,
1: regardless of what,
2: yeah,
1: party they're in or where they come from. And it's also true that gerrymandering is unpopular, and our politicians have launched an enormous gerrymandering war,
2: yeah,
1: that is going to land us in a place that is much more gerrymandered and, mm-hmm, less politically flexible than where we started.
2: Yeah, a couple of things. I'm worried less about Jamal's future than the idea that we're going to end up in hyper-partisan districts, you know, and that we're going to be in these forever redistricting wars. And it's already begun. And what do we have to show for it? We're like back where we started. For all the seats and that Dems have picked up here and Republicans think they're going to pick up here, we're kind of like back to square one. And lastly, I'll just say to Errol's point about this idea that we should sort of leave this voting project of ours, the crux of the American experiment, to like an honor code, like an honor system, like they'll do the right thing, that really only works when you have people of honor overseeing them. And I think, you know, whatever side of the aisle you're on, you can point to people who do not feel very honorable overseeing what is going on. And I think the person who runs against gerrymandering and who runs against insider trading and betting in politics is going to have a lot of voters giving them their vote,
1: for sure. All right. Coming up next here in the arena, marking 15 years since what the Washington Post has dubbed one of the most weird nights, more weird nights in the nation's capital. But first, why Elon Musk spent the week on the witness stand inside a California courtroom.
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14: I don't trust Sam Altman, and I don't think we want to have the most powerful AI in the world controlled by someone who is not trustworthy.
15: Probably his whole life is from a position of insecurity. I feel for the guy.
16: You feel for him?
15: I do, actually. I don't think he's like a happy person.
17: There's no love lost between OpenAI's Sam Altman and billionaire Elon Musk. Now, the years-long and very public feud between two of the world's most powerful men is unfolding in a combative courtroom showdown. This week, Musk testified in his landmark lawsuit against OpenAI, alleging that his one-time business partner has betrayed OpenAI's original nonprofit mission and deceived him into donating money to help start what is now one of the world's most dominant and valuable AI companies. OpenAI, which Musk and Altman started together with the idea that the company would benefit all of humanity and not just its shareholders, claims that Musk is doing this just to derail competition against his own artificial intelligence company, xAI. Though rooted in these deep personal grievances, the trial has also partially morphed into a debate over AI safety risks and to what extent AI is a threat to humanity. Musk testified on Monday that he has, quote, extreme concerns about AI and that it could, quote, kill us all. We don't want to have a Terminator outcome. Yeah. Yeah, no. No, we don't. we don't. SE Cup, I mean, what a intense feud between two of the world's most powerful people. Mm-hmm. What an apocalyptic way to think about it. I wonder, I mean, do you think Elon Musk has a point here in raising concerns about whether or not we can all trust Sam Altman and his OpenAI in the future?
18: Definitely. However, there are codicils, right? Elon Musk has his own history of retaliating against people in his own companies that, you know, disagreed with him, whistleblowers, union organizers. Elon Musk takes things very personally. We've seen how he can react on his X platform against people he doesn't like. So, again, hard to divorce what's personal for Elon Musk from what is a really good point. The other thing I would just say about all of this is, as scary as AI sounds to a lot of people, I think the rise of the tech villain over the past 10 years makes it even scarier, because if we all thought benevolent people were in charge of this amazing new technology, I think we might feel a little bit better about it. I think I'm going to make a Star Wars with the full caveat. I've never seen Star Wars.
17: We had
18: permission. I got permission. This one's okay. Like, if Luke Skywalker were in charge of the AI rather than Darth Vader, I think we'd feel a little bit better about it. But we've met the tech villains. We've met Bezos and Elon and Altman and Zuckerberg, and we've just seen what they've all become and what they've done. I think that's like the scariest layer of it all. The technology is just technology. It's a tool.
17: Well,
18: it's kind of what we do with it.
17: Yeah, fair enough. Errol, I mean, do you think do you think these guys, I'm going to keep going with it. Okay. Do we think that these guys are more like Darth Vader, or are they more like Han Solo?
18: Oh no, I don't
17: like,
18: know.
17: Like, they mean well, and they just want to make a buck.
0: Let's be clear.
3: That's Lando Calrissian. But that's Billy Dee
17: Williams. Well, but Han doesn't cave to the Empire. Lando's got additional problems.
0: This is not about people battling over their concern about the future of humanity. This is definitely not about whether or not a nonprofit organization was being run properly. These guys are about money. It's all it was ever about: money, power, and influence. And frankly, one of those people, Elon Musk, frequently uses the courts to try and advance his own interests. He has a competing company, and so sort of trying to cripple this one is a pretty good way to advance his financial interests. Follow the money. Use Occam's razor. The shortest path to profit is usually where you're going to find a Sam Altman or an Elon Musk.
3: You know, we do have two competing things happening right here. So if we're thinking on one hand about American competitiveness, on the other hand about American security, in one sense, we have to have a way for these AI companies to develop so that they can continue to innovate, they can bring all these wonderful things that are going to happen, from science and health benefits, whatever. And on the other hand, though, we have this question of, you know, are they going to be used by hackers and international organizations that are coming, drug organizations and maybe foreign competitors that are looking to get into all of our data? So we've got to figure out, I think, at some level, as a national front, how do we regulate this so that we don't have basically this generation's nuclear technology just out in the open marketplace? We've got to find some way to structure it so we can all survive.
5: I just hope we don't overregulate it, though, because the Chinese are not looking at it that way, to just be quite honest. And I get Elon's arguments that, hey, this was a nonprofit entity that's trying to become a for-profit entity. But to your point, it needs to become for-profit, one, to innovate further. But two, when you think about the opportunities for investments, hedge funds to invest in this for-profit entity, not only rich people will do well, a lot of other regular hardworking people who may have a portfolio invested in something like an open AI will also benefit in the long run as well. So I disagree with Musk on this one.
17: We are, though, at the point where, you know, Anthropic, which is another one of these major AI companies, quite literally had to limit its release of its latest model to major companies, banks, so that they could unleash it on their own systems and make sure that it could find all of the vulnerabilities before they release it to the public. I mean, I guess it feels like this genie's already out of the bottle, and we're way late to ask this question. Yeah. But what have we unleashed?
0: Anthropic is outpacing, by almost any commercial metric you can think of, they are outpacing OpenAI, even though OpenAI is better known and had a lead in getting to market. And that's because their social responsibility is actually very attractive to a lot of people and to a lot of firms. The fact that they turned their back on what they thought was an unwarranted intrusion by the Pentagon, a lot of people responded to that favorably and took out subscriptions and paid them money every month. And it shows on their bottom line.
18: Free markets.
0: I think that is going to continue. We should not discount the fact that, broadly speaking, the marketplace knows how dangerous this technology can be, doesn't necessarily trust the people who are running it, and will go with the more responsible people who want to put guardrails up.
3: But we don't actually know who's out there doing this. So Mythos, which is the Anthropic program you're talking about, we don't know that there aren't foreign actors that are already developing the same capabilities. So at some level, we're going to end up with just AI versus AI on this front, and the rest of us will have very little insight into what the AI is developing.
17: Yeah. Mm-hmm. All right. On that cheerful note, ahead here in the arena, 15 years ago this week, a covert military operation was a top headline in the news, but it was a few jokes from the president at the time that everyone is still talking about.
16: No one is happier, no one is prouder to put this birth certificate matter to rest than the Donald. And that's because he can finally get back to focusing on the issues that matter. Like, did we fake the moon landing?
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16: I can report to the American people and to the world that the United States has conducted an operation that killed Osama bin Laden, the leader of Al-Qaeda, and a terrorist who's responsible for the murder of thousands of innocent men, women, and children.
17: 15 years ago this week, you can see the time on his face, President Obama announced that U.S. Special Forces had killed Al-Qaeda leader Osama bin Laden in a covert operation. The moment marked an end to a decade-long manhunt for the leader of the terrorist organization responsible for the 9/11 attacks. Just 24 hours before the president made this stunning announcement, he attended the annual White House Correspondents' Dinner. That was the night he delivered a scathing comedy roast, and he poked fun at the birther conspiracy theories that had dogged his presidency. He did it by making this famous TV producer, now president of the United States, the punchline.
1: Donald Trump is here tonight. Now, I know that he's taken some flack lately, but no one is happier, no one is prouder to put this birth certificate matter to rest than the Donald. And that's because he can finally get back to focusing on the issues that matter. Like, did we fake the moon landing? Say what you will about Mr. Trump, he certainly would bring some change to the White House. Let's see what we've got up there.
17: Oh, God. I completely forgot that he showed that image.
18: Me too.
3: Yeah. As,
17: I was there.
18: I was there.
17: I was there that night.
18: I totally forgot about the fake White House.
17: How much does it look like the White House
18: oh
17: now?
18: My God. Well, you just have to turn the pink to gold.
3: It's all in gold now.
18: That is...
3: The cursive outside the Oval Office written on the wall is the one that really got me. The branded Oval Office.
5: I bet Democrats regret that moment, though. I bet they
3: I take it back. If you told me that we could trade in the last 10 years to get rid of that joke,
18: you guys have to remember. I was working at Fox News at the time. It was a different place and time. But Trump was doing birtherism like every single day. It was all he was doing. He was brought on all the time by Bill O'Reilly and whomever to do this gross, disgusting birtherism. And the idea that Obama just made jokes about it, I thought was like the least he should have done about how gross this thing that Trump was trafficking in. And so at the time, this seemed like light.
3: Yeah.
18: It seemed innocuous. Like, he's here. We're gonna, of course, make fun of the crazy birther. But it didn't seem to me at the time to have like the weight that now people ascribe to it.
17: Well, speaking of that weight, and you know, and I do think it's worth noting, and I can't remember if it was before or after that dinner, but there was a split screen moment where President Obama was at the briefing room podium releasing his birth certificate as Donald Trump was in his helicopter landing in New Hampshire. It was a literal split screen. I mean, Trump did force this issue to the point that President Obama took action on it. The president has recently said that what you just saw, the joke, was not why he decided he wanted to be president. He said, I loved it. But here's what Roger Stone, who has been close to Trump for decades, said about it on PBS Frontline. Watch.
4: I think that is the night that he resolves to run for president. I think that he is kind of motivated by it. Maybe I'll just run. Maybe I'll show them all.
0: Yeah. 100%.
17: He showed them all.
0: Absolutely right. Roger Stone was the political advisor for Donald Trump for years before he ever got serious about running. And he was the one who was supposed to put these things together. He was his political brain, so to speak, at that time. And you could see it. I remember even then looking at it, and he was glowing. He was almost, you know, you could sort of see it coming together as the whole ballroom was laughing at him. Mm-hmm. Donald Trump does not like to be laughed at. And you could see the resolve kind of setting in. His jaw set. He didn't smile. He didn't grin.
17: He sure didn't laugh.
0: He didn't laugh. He didn't think any part of that was funny. And I remember because the next day I was sitting on the set at CNN and we were going to analyze the speech and its effect and so forth. And it all got cut short because they said, stand by, something's coming from the White House. And then Wolf Blitzer popped up on the screen, and we all started scrambling because they announced that bin Laden had been killed.
17: Yeah, Jamal? Yeah.
3: No, I remember it. I was in the ballroom that night, too, and you could see Donald Trump sort of dead ahead. And I will tell you, I will trade that great, hilarious skit for the last 10 years. Sorry, well, I'll take it back.
0: Give up that punchline later on.
3: And, you know, and more seriously, like, so that joke was there, and we have seen the president build these edifices into himself. He's going to do a ballroom and maybe an Arc de Trump, and there's going to be, like, the written stuff on the walls and the photos. And that would all be fine, I think, if the other things weren't happening, like the Iran war that we don't understand, or the DHS on the streets. And, you know, there's some things that really matter that have happened over the last, particularly this particular term, that I would just think if the president of the United States focused on manufacturing and immigration and his own, you know, monuments to himself, he'd probably be at 60% approval rating right now. But that's not where we are.
5: We add more seats to the House, Jamal. Thank you. I love that idea.
17: I mean, but the thing is that if his approval rating was sitting at 60%, it seems unlikely to me, Sir Michael, that Americans would care as much what he was doing with the money, the passport.
5: Not at all. I mean,
17: any other thing.
5: Casey, think about it. If it was 60% approval, and let's say everything Jamal just laid out was accurate, we'd have a strong economy, wages would be up, entrepreneurship would be up across the board. People would be able to pay for their kids to get an education, health care, child care. All of these things that we talk about so often would be a bygone for most people. So if Trump wants to tear down something and build it, he wants to build monuments, most people wouldn't care because, as we were talking about, Jamal, the financial security would be there. I think this always comes back to how do people feel about the money in the pocket and in the bank? And if it's not there, anxiety goes up. They become angry. Factionalism increases. Uncertainty increases. All of the net negatives that we've been discussing this whole show are present, and that's sort of been part of my critique. Like, hey, we've been given the keys to the palace. We have every opportunity as Republicans and conservatives to get this right because it's beneficial for the party, but mostly beneficial for the country.
17: Yeah. All right. We will be right back.
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21: Runway. It's not just a magazine. It's a global icon. A winding road that brings us back. Together again.
17: The Devil Wears Prada's much anticipated sequel, well, it finally hit theaters. I can't wait to see it, I gotta be honest. It kind of feels like nostalgia is at an all-time high. President Trump also seems to have caught the reboot bug.
22: What is your take on these reports that your show, The Apprentice, is going to come back, could come back on Amazon with host Donald Trump Jr.?
23: Well, I've been hearing it. Look, we had a great success, 14 seasons, and The Apprentice was a tremendous success. So I've been hearing that, you know, a little bit. So we'll see what happens. He's good. He's a good guy. He'd be probably good. He's got a little charisma going. You need a little charisma for that sucker. So we'll see what happens. Yeah, they told me about it. We'll see.
17: Interesting father-son dynamics going on there. The Wall Street Journal is reporting that Amazon is in early talks for a potential reboot of President Trump's reality show, The Apprentice. That's probably where you originally heard of Donald Trump. This time, it might possibly star Don Jr. I'm sorry. What is happening? What year are we in? Malcolm in the Middle is also back. So is Scrubs. Apparently, we are going to see those tan bodies and red bathing suits slowly running down the California beach because Fox is reportedly working on a Baywatch reboot, and apparently even Little House on the Prairie is making a comeback. Where to even begin on this? I'm not convinced Donald Trump, President Trump, thinks Don Jr. would be actually good at it, or is that just like he doesn't think he was going to be as good as Donald Trump, the president, was at it?
0: I think he has enough of a showbiz instinct to know that reboots are a bad idea or a risky
17: idea. They make a lot of money.
0: A risky idea. Well, no, commercially, they can be quite successful. But creatively, they'll never be the kind of breakthrough, iconic kind of pop culture phenomenon that you'll find with, like, a Breaking Bad or The Wire or The Sopranos or anything like that, each of which have some interesting roots, but took a lot of chances. And doing a sequel is the opposite of taking chances.
17: Yeah.
18: I understand, like, the nostalgia, and it's a real commentary on, like, modern times, that we really just want to go back and relive, like, the 90s, the 80s and 90s. And as an 80s child, please send me back. Send me back. Those were the days. But I never understand a reboot. Because if something was great, you're not going to make it better. Right. If something was bad, why are you going to make it again and make more of it? I just don't it doesn't live in any kind of sweet spot. It just feels like slop. And it doesn't feel very creative. And Hollywood is full of creative people.
3: So I will say, I do some work in this area. And I will say, people, it is evidence of the brokenness of the development process in Hollywood. And it's the risk aversion that nobody wants to take a chance on new ideas.
17: What they'll buy. All right, guys, thank you so much for being with us. Thanks to you at home for watching. Don't forget, you can see The Arena every weekday right here on CNN at 4 p.m. Eastern. 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You can follow us on X and Instagram at The Arena CNN. 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
2: hard to know who's wearing the white hat in this one. I'm Michael Smirkanish in the Philly Burbs. Two men are facing off in a federal courtroom in Oakland, California. Between them, they've helped build what many consider the most transformative and potentially dangerous technology in human history. Both of them had said so, out loud and on the record. Elon Musk testified on Tuesday that AI could, quote, kill us all. And at the end of his testimony, he managed to slip in some references to the movie The Terminator, a classic film about AI's nearly destroying humanity. Sam Altman has said AI will, quote, probably, most likely, sort of lead to the end of the world. In the same breath, he added, but in the meantime, there will be great companies created. So we have two men who have each stared into the abyss of what artificial intelligence could become and responded by racing to build it faster than anyone else. And now they're in court arguing their case in front of nine jurors. Musk says that Altman took a charity, OpenAI, which they co-founded on the explicit promise that it would develop AI for humanity's benefit and turned it into an $85 billion powerhouse that made Altman extraordinarily wealthy. And that wealth could mushroom. Insiders are telling the New York Times that OpenAI may be preparing for a, quote, potentially blockbuster initial public offering as soon as this year. And for all his wealth, Altman is a lightning rod. Last year, he was temporarily ousted by his own board for a purported lack of candidness. Just last month, he survived two separate attacks on his home within 48 hours. The first, a Molotov cocktail thrown at his front gate, followed 2 days later by a drive-by shooting. The suspect in the first attack was armed with an anti-AI manifesto. To his supporters, Altman is the visionary bringing us the future. To his critics, he's a con man racing toward an apocalypse. Altman says that Musk is a sore loser who left the board when he couldn't take control, then launched his own competing for-profit firm, XAI. Both of those things could be true. It's gotten so testy that even the judge is losing patience on Thursday as Musk's lawyer repeated the industry hype warning, we could all die. Judge Yvonne Gonzalez-Rogers shut it down. She pointed out the ironic contradiction of Musk building his own AI company while complaining the tech is too dangerous to be run for profit. She noted, I suspect there are plenty of people who don't want to put the future of humanity in Mr. Musk's hands, and reminded both sides this is a case about a charitable trust, not a sci-fi movie. So what does Musk actually want? He's seeking the disgorgement of ill-gotten gain, potentially $150 billion, not for his own pocket, but to be returned to the nonprofit mission. He wants Altman and Greg Brockman ousted and for the entire for-profit structure to be unwound. According to CNN, the jury could begin deliberations as soon as May 12. That's 10 days from now. Thus far, the predictive markets are split as to the likely outcome. Polymarket traders currently giving Musk a 35% chance of victory. Kalshi traders have it neck and neck with Musk as the slight favorite to win this trial at 53%. Which brings us to our own poll question today. Who do you want to win the court battle for the future of OpenAI, Altman or Musk? And neither is not an option, because one or the other has to win this trial. Go to Smirkanish.com and cast your vote. The stakes for the God machine couldn't be higher. Joining me now to break down the billionaire subplot, NYU professor, Prof G podcast host, author Scott Galloway. All right, Scott, great to see you. Pick a side.
7: Oh, gosh. I'm on the side of evidence and actual legal argument. I will answer the question around Altman versus Musk, but I think the really important question here, the way I would summarize this case is that I believe this is grievance in a messiah complex cosplaying a legal argument. Let's just do a brief history of this case. Altman tried to raise $500 million for the nonprofit and couldn't do it. And Elon Musk suggested it turn to for-profit and that he should control it. And when the OpenAI board said no, he basically exited the company, signing very detailed legal documents forfeiting his ownership stake and his governance rights. And then 6 years later, when it's worth $800 billion, has all of a sudden decided he's made a mistake. In 1995, I bought a house in Noe Valley for $720,000, which was a lot of money for me. And then 2 years later, when I moved to New York, I sold it for $950,000, thinking I was a genius. It ended up that house was next to where Mark Zuckerberg lives and is likely worth now $10 million. This is the equivalent of me going back to the current. This is like me going back to the current owners and suing them because I screwed up and sold it. Ron Wayne sold 10% of Apple for $2,300. He is not suing Apple. From a legal standpoint, courts like argument and evidence, not regret and indignance. From a legal standpoint, this is Marvis Frazier versus Mike Tyson. This should be over in 30 seconds of the first round. Musk has no leg to stand on here.
2: Okay. I noticed you didn't say Joe Frazier. And of course, that would be historically incorrect because those two never right. fought. But that's a battle I would have liked to have seen. I want to let me just show you one other bit of evidence and have you just offer a Scott Galloway take. It's an exchange initially from Musk to Altman. It's from 2022. And it culminates this to give it some context. This is after Microsoft makes a $10 billion investment and drives up the value now of OpenAI. And Musk says to Altman, this is a bait and switch. And then the response, if we can put that on the screen, the response is, it begins this way. I agree this feels bad, says Altman back to Elon Musk. Scott, it's true it was conceived as being a not-for-profit, and then the mission changes, and that's what those documents speak to.
7: If I donate a $100 million painting to a museum and the museum shop is so successful they turn it into a for-profit, there's nothing legally wrong with it. There's no law against a nonprofit turning into a for-profit. That doesn't mean the people who gave money to the nonprofit have anything resembling a claim. And this is also cynical, Michael, because Musk is trying to portray himself as some sort of, drape himself in some sort of purity test that he's the one to manage this technology. And yet he goes on to start a for-profit AI or LLM that most experts would argue is the least safe or has the fewest guardrails. So again, if we're going to talk about, if we're going to go to the character argument, which really shouldn't happen here, but let's do it. Power corrupts and absolute power absolutely corrupts. We have an individual here who controls space, 90% of launches, 80% of low Earth satellites, controls the EV market or dominates it in the U.S., controls communications across battlefields and is the wealthiest man in the world. And now he's decided that he needs to control AI. So from a strict historical perspective, we very rarely look back and think the most powerful person in the world, which I would argue Elon Musk is right now, should have had more power. And if you want to get even more soft and more personal to character, this is an individual who supposedly has an addiction to ketamine, sleeps with a loaded gun next to his bed, is being sued concurrently by two women for sole custody of that child because he hasn't seen that child. And his involvement in the government was to cut funding for HIV positive mothers in Africa. And now he wants to control the one piece of the internet on totally baseless legal grounds that he should own it. What could go wrong? This should and will be a knockout in the first round.
2: Okay, I know how Scott Galloway is voting on today's poll question. Step back and just address this for the rest of us. What's at stake for us? Front page today of the Times print edition, a discussion about how Bernie Sanders and Steve Bannon can agree on one thing. They think AI is dangerous and out of control. I'm paraphrasing. And anecdotally, there's a lot of information here about people across the country just really worried that there's a lack of regulation and that the horse has already left the barn. Big picture view from Scott Galloway is what?
7: We shouldn't be. If you're waiting on the better angels of CEOs or trying to pick which one is more noble, don't hold your breath. And that's a bad strategy. We're supposed to elect talented, thoughtful people who have the domain expertise to prevent a tragedy of the commons and create regulation that saves us from these technologies. But hoping or picking one person because we think they're better than the other, every CEO of a tech company follows the same journey. They started as Anakin Skywalker. They turn into Darth Vader because our system rewards them for profits and wealth and little else. This is a failure of regulation on the government. But trying to figure out who would be less bad is just a dumb way to run a government. We would still be pouring mercury into the river. We would still be selling cigarettes to 14-year-olds if the government hadn't stepped in. This isn't Musk versus Altman. This is whether or not we have the foresight to elect the people, the domain expertise, and the leadership to regulate these companies such that we don't have to engage in these ridiculous character assessments.
2: It's not, by the way, it's not an excuse for what you've just said, your indictment of the government, but I don't think they understand it. To me, it's reminiscent of the senator who says to Zuckerberg, well, you know, how do you make money? We sell ads, Senator. Final thought from you, and then I've got to run.
7: We figured out a way how to mostly regulate nuclear detonation. There were nuclear scientists who thought that was the end of the world and killed themselves. The illusion of complexity has been weaponized by the incumbents to delay and obfuscate regulation. We can absolutely and should regulate this. We need a younger general elected representative. We need less gerrymandering, and we need Citizens United overturned such that our elected representatives can do what they are supposed to do. And that is understand these PowerFlex technologies, regulate them such that they do their goddamn job and prevent a tragedy of the commons. We can absolutely regulate AI and should.
2: When you come back, don't hold back your feelings. Next time, tell us what you're really thinking. Thank you, Scott.
7: Thanks, Michael. Always good to see you.
2: What are your thoughts at home? Hit me up on social media and I will incorporate some of your reaction into the program. Musk at least has an appreciation for the risks and dangers of AI. Altman seems like he just wants to push forward and throw caution to the wind. I read some of those doomsday quotes, and there are a lot more that have come from both camps. I mean, that's the irony in all of this, is that both of them seem fully cognizant of the dangers that are being discussed as of concern to Bernie Sanders and Steve Bannon and to all of us. Make sure you're voting at Smirconish.com on today's poll question, where I'm asking, who do you want to win this battle? Somebody's got to win this battle for the future of open AI. You realize I'm asking very specifically about that entity, Altman or Musk. And deliberately, I didn't give you the option. Let me just make this point, if I may. I know a lot of you say neither of those guys. I'm not giving you that option today because in the trial, one or the other is getting the verdict. The Justice Department is charging former FBI Director James Comey with threatening the life of the president over a cryptic social media photo. You've all seen it by now, right? While many legal scholars would call it protected speech, I sat down with former Bush administration justice official. That would be John Yoo, the Berkeley law professor. He said that Comey might have a harder time hiding behind the First Amendment than you might think. You'll hear those words. And next, 15 years ago today, I'll bet you know exactly where you were. This is the day a team of Navy SEALs descended on a compound in Pakistan and ended the manhunt for Osama bin Laden. The man who commandeered that mission, retired Admiral William McRaven, joins us on this pivotal anniversary, and we'll talk about the legacy of Operation Neptune Spear in the context of his new book, his new tribute to the American spirit. The Admiral is next. Sign up for the newsletter at Smirconish.com. When you're voting, you'll get the work of illustrators like Eric Alley and also Steve Breen.
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2: Today is the 15th anniversary of Neptune Spear, the U.S. Special Operations raid that killed Osama bin Laden. Joining me now is the man who commanded that mission, retired four-star U.S. Navy Admiral William McRaven. 37 years as a Navy SEAL, he rose to the commander of all U.S. Special Operations forces. And you'll remember Admiral McRaven for his famous Make Your Bed speech at the University of Texas that now has over 150 million views online and is, of course, a best-selling book. He's a New York Times best-selling author several times over, and he's written a new book, Duty, Honor, Country, and Life, a tribute to the American spirit. Admiral, great to see you. This is a book that's a collection of thoughts and speeches and poems. It includes a speech that you delivered in support of the Boy Scouts that really stands out, especially on this day, because with regard to the planning of the bin Laden mission, you single out Secretary Robert Gates for his courage for a very interesting reason. Why?
21: Yeah, well, first, Michael, great to be with you. You know, as we were debating the mission to get bin Laden to do the raid, the president would, at the end of the day, at the end of the session, go around the room, and Secretary Gates was never in favor of the raid. And I remember at one point in time, after we had our session, we went outside the Situation Room, and I pulled the secretary aside and I said, "Mr. Secretary, I work for you. You know, if you don't want me to advocate for the raid, I won't do it." And this point of great integrity was he turned to me and he said, "Bill, you have an obligation to give the president of the United States your best military advice. And that's what I expect you to do." He says, "Look, I was, you know, scarred a little bit by what happened during Desert One," because he was in the White House at the time. He says, "But right now, you give the president your best military advice, and I'll give him my best advice as a secretary." And they don't always have to align.
2: You say in the book, "I remain convinced to this day that the courage exhibited by the secretary to let his subordinate brief a mission he was opposed to may be one of the most unselfish and honorable things I witnessed in my time in the military." Why did you write the new book, Admiral? What is it you wanted to most convey?
21: Well, the book, of course, the title, Duty, Honor, Country, as you know, Michael, comes, from MacArthur's great speech at West Point in 1962. And he talks about these three words, and he says, duty, honor, country. He says, these three hallowed words are what you ought to be, what you can be, and what you will be. He says, they're the rallying point to build courage when courage seems to fail, to regain faith when faith is lost, and to give you hope when hope is forlorn. So this book really is about courage, faith, and hope. It is at a time when I think the American people are struggling with their belief in America. And I will tell you, I spend a lot of time with the youth of America. I teach at the LBJ School at the University of Texas. I travel the country. I have great optimism about the future of this country. It's going to be hard as we come up on 250 years. It's been hard getting here. It's going to be hard to keep this going. But I will tell you, there are great people out there that are doing remarkable things. And this book, I hope, will inspire people who read it.

0: of page 90 of the book. And let me just say, this is a poem called I Remember. And as you describe, a tough poem to write. It is angry. It is regretful. It is filled with fear and loss, but it is also filled with an unwavering respect and admiration for all those who served and those who gave their full measure. If you could pick it up on page 90 and offer whatever explanation you think necessary, I'd love it if you'd read aloud.
1: Yeah, thanks, Michael. This was a poem, as you said, that was a little hard for me to write. I was a little angry because there is a print that I have in my office that I look at every day, and it's soldiers about to go into a house in Ramadi. And I have been on a lot of those missions, although past my operator's time, but I could feel that mission as I look at that print. And the guys are about to go into an enemy house. There's a helicopter coming down the road. There's a Pander vehicle in the back. There's a dog on a leash. It is hot. It is dusty. And it brought me back to Iraq and the incredible sacrifice of not just the soldiers, but the soldiers, sailors, airmen, Marines, the foreign service officers, the intelligence professionals, everybody that served there. But this is what I wrote on the last page. It says, I remember the letters that I had to write to those soldiers that were killed. I remember the letters written again and again and again and again. When will the letters stop? Why are they so young and stoic and brave and caring? What will I say this time? I remember the sorrow. I remember the sorrow. The sound of taps on the hillside, covered with the graves of heroes. The tearful widow, a weeping child, a folded flag. I remember the sorrow so clearly. Their shadows grow dim, and I fight to remember. Their stories grow old, and I must fight to remember. They gave everything. The least I can do is remember. I remember. I must remember. I must always remember.
0: It's beautiful. The book is terrific. I'm appreciative. And I'm grateful that on this 15th anniversary of just an incredible mission that you commanded, that you're joining us. I wish you good things, Admiral, with the book. Thank you, sir.
1: Thank you, Michael.
0: Still to come, can a photo of seashells on a beach constitute a federal crime? The government says James Comey was sending a coded message to eliminate President Trump. It's a case that pits prosecutorial discretion against the Supreme Court standards on presidential safety. I'll ask Berkeley Law Professor John Yoo if this indictment is a genuine defense of the executive branch or a stretch that no jury will buy. Elon Musk warning that AI is not only a threat to business, but also a threat to our very existence as he fights OpenAI and Sam Altman in court. I want to know what you think. Pick one or the other when you're at Smirconish.com. Who do you think you want to win this court battle for the future of OpenAI? Is it Altman or is it Musk? Neither is not an option.
2: Your fear of AI is the collapse of humanity.
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11: As you know, for the second time, the Trump administration has indicted former FBI Director James Comey. The charge is knowing and willfully making a threat to take the life and inflict bodily harm upon the President of the United States. It flows from an Instagram image of seashells that spell out 8647, which was taken as a threat against the president. 86 is slang, meaning to throw out or eliminate something. Donald Trump is, of course, our 47th, 45th, and 47th president. Many have criticized the indictment, saying that such a message is well within the range of political speech protected by the First Amendment. When I interviewed Berkeley Law Professor John Yoo this week, remember, he's the former Deputy Assistant Attorney General for the Office of Legal Counsel under President George W. Bush, he did not quite agree with that assessment.
12: Professor John Yoo, doesn't he have a First Amendment right? Isn't this political speech?
13: No.
12: Why not?
13: The court has said, so there have been people who've been prosecuted under this specific law. It's threatening the life of the president. It's not just threatening anybody, which is also a crime, but usually under state law. And the Supreme Court has said there is no general First Amendment defense to threatening the life of the president. In fact, the Supreme Court said, this is a case called Watts. People haven't been talking about this, but you can look it up. It's right there. And it says the Supreme Court said in the 1960s that the government has an overwhelming interest in protecting the life of the president to make sure people aren't threatening him all the time so that he can do his job. And so there is no general free speech right to threaten the president's life.
12: I hold in my hand the 2-page indictment. is this really a good use of the DOJ's time?
13: That's a harder question.
12: Why?
13: No, because look, the government has what we call prosecutorial discretion. They choose which cases to bring. Personally, if I was the attorney general, I don't know if I would spend a lot of time on a case like this. But this Justice Department clearly thinks it's important. They do go after most people who threaten the life of the president. Just actually, I was looking this up. Under President Biden, the DOJ and FBI went to a guy's house and ended up shooting the guy and killing him because they were serving a warrant because the guy had emailed in a threat to the president's life. So actually, the Secret Service, the FBI and DOJ, they really do take this seriously. There are people in jail right now for threatening the life of the president.
12: I can't see how this case will be successful. Do you think this case could be, even in North Carolina, be successful?
13: It's going to be hard because the jury, as you say, if you're a good defense attorney, you're going to say 86, that's just a number. 47, what's that? And that's important. It has to be objectively clear to a reasonable person that that's a real threat.
11: John Yu's a brilliant guy. I disagree with him. 86 has different meanings, including we're out of soup, which my wife was told by a waitress when we went out to dinner this week. 86 on the clam chowder, literally, is what they said. Additionally, the burden here for the prosecution is not to prove how President Trump interpreted the shell picture. It's to prove that Comey intended to make a violent threat, or at least knew that there was a substantial chance that it would be viewed as threatening, which is why I can't see that the case actually gets as far as a jury. Social media reaction to today's program so far. You can find me in all the usual places, X, Facebook. What do we got? Comey knew exactly what he was doing. To say he didn't is just keeping your head in the sand. I like the reference because it was a picture taken on the beach. Knew what he was doing. I don't think that he knew that he was threatening the life of the president of the United States. I just made this point. And by the way, there was a great Washington Post analysis. I think it was yesterday, maybe the day before, which said that the way in which I have the indictment right here, the way in which the indictment was written relied on a misapplication of the law from the Supreme Court of the United States on this issue. It's not what's most important here is getting in the head of Comey rather than the head of Trump. It's not how President Trump perceived the shell picture. It's what Comey intended when he said it. And I don't think that Comey's intention can be proven as, I wanted to put a threat on the president of the United States. I know, grisly subject. Here's another social media reaction. What do we have? I disagree. Neither is a valid option. Okay, so this is on the poll question today of, pick your least favorite villain. Is it Musk or is it Sam Altman? And I know that so many of you say, well, I don't want to pick either of them. But I'm asking a question about the trial taking place in Oakland, California right now relative to the future of OpenAI. And at issue is whether Musk gets his wish, which is to return OpenAI to its not-for-profit roots, or does it proceed with what will probably be one of the largest IPOs ever? So neither is it an option in the context of this case. And that's why the choices in the poll question today are one or the other, one or the other. Still to come, a controversial opinion from the Supreme Court changes the interpretation of the Voting Rights Act as Alabama becomes the second state to redraw its political map in the wake of the decision. How many other states could follow the court's green light to overhaul their congressional districts? We'll speak to legal expert Nita Totenberg in just a moment. And you still have time to weigh in on today's poll question at Smirconish.com, as I just referenced. Who do you want to win the court battle for the future of OpenAI? Sam Altman, Elon Musk? I've already explained why neither is not an option. See why some experts believe this is a battle we cannot afford to lose.
14: We need to take a threat from AI as seriously as global nuclear war. I want to ask you to promise me that this is going to go well.
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11: On Wednesday, the Supreme Court handed down a blockbuster opinion, Louisiana versus Calais. In a 6-3 decision, the court affirmed that a new Louisiana congressional district was designed using unconstitutional racial gerrymandering. Louisiana has six congressional districts. Close to a third of its citizens are black. This new district, devised under Section 2 of the Voting Rights Act, was meant to create a second majority black district in the state. Justice Alito, in his majority opinion, wrote, quote, "Allowing race to play any part in government decision-making represents a departure from the constitutional rule that applies in almost every other context." But in a scathing dissent read from the bench by Justice Elena Kagan, she stated the decision will, quote, "eviscerate the law and systematically dilute minority citizens' voting power." The decision had an immediate effect. Louisiana Republican Governor Jeff Landry postponed the May 16 House primaries. Meanwhile, Alabama Governor Kay Ivey has called a special session for legislators to reschedule their midterm primaries and revert to a previous electoral map. Republicans asking other southern governors to delay their primaries. And of course, that's what this whole debate is about, which system best reflects the will of the voters, with Democrats and Republicans differing on how the minority vote should be treated. It should be noted, by the way, that the electorate can change, and it's far from guaranteed that the black vote will be monolithically Democratic in the future, as Harry Enten recently observed.
0: Trump's approval among African Americans at this point in term one, he was at 12%. You know, he's been losing ground with a lot of groups. He's gaining ground with African Americans. He's up to 16% at this point. This could have major ramifications and help put Republicans over the top in a number of southern places in the midterm elections. And we even see it to a wider degree among the party ID margin, where all of a sudden there are a number of African Americans who are walking away from the Democratic Party and a number of them who are walking into the Republican tent. The Donald Trump-led Republican Party is making gains among African Americans that we simply put have not seen the Republican Party make in a generation.
11: Here to discuss this game-changing Supreme Court case, legal affairs correspondent for NPR, Nina Totenberg. Nina, thank you so much for being here. 3 years after ending affirmative action in college admissions, how much of a surprise was this?
5: Well, it wasn't a surprise, because this is a conservative court that has been very hostile to the Voting Rights Act. So I can't say it was a surprise, but it still is going to have thunderous repercussions for our political system.
11: Help me explain it in lay terms. It's a reinterpretation of Section 2 that's going to end the process of using race to carve up congressional districts like that district we've all seen in Louisiana. But still, discrimination based on race will not be allowed. Can you achieve both of those goals?
5: Probably not. So let's sort of take this apart. First of all, I don't think you can really understand this without first understanding that just a few years ago, the court said that states can gerrymander however they want. In other words, for partisan purposes, they can definitely do anything they want, no matter how extreme. And that means that in states that are dominated by one party or another, you're going to see what you've already seen the beginning of this year, and it'll just get worse and worse. You'll see red states and blue states, and it'll be very rare that they're not completely just bisected to achieve the maximum partisan result. So it's not just Congress. It goes all the way down to state legislatures, to school boards, to city councils. All of that has been covered by the Voting Rights Act. And so in Congress, I think you're going to see fewer minority representatives, and that includes not just black representatives, but Hispanic, people of color. They're a quarter of Congress is like that now. And you're going to see fewer of those folks than you've seen since Reconstruction.
11: You make a great observation, because we tend to think about this in national terms. And yet, as they say, all politics are local. This will have a ripple effect to the local level. I want to ask Nina Totenberg this. No one knows these personalities as a journalist the way that you do. Justice Kagan read her dissent and omitted the traditional respectfully from her conclusion. What does that tell us?
5: This is the thing that she has worried her the most on the court, and about which she has been most ferocious. And so I think she's not respectful in this instance. And it's a very powerful dissent. I was in the courtroom. It was a very sober and sad moment hearing her enunciate her dissenting opinion, which she knows will be the dissenting opinion for a very long time. If this is ever changed, it probably won't be on her watch.
11: Justice Alito wrote the opinion for the majority. In a matter of such consequence, how do you see the role of Chief Justice Roberts?
5: You know, Chief Justice Roberts has been opposed to the Voting Rights Act since he was a young aide in the Reagan administration. He tried to get the attorney general for whom he worked then, William French Smith, to get the president to veto the renewal of the Voting Rights Act in the 1980s. And President Reagan, of course, did sign it. It was a bipartisan bill. The interesting thing is that the Voting Rights Act was initially and continued to be bipartisan, and not just a few Republicans, lots of Republicans supported it and supported renewing it and strengthening it, and in ways that were specifically undone by the Supreme Court repeatedly, including this week.
11: Final question, related subject insofar as it deals with the court. There was another thing that united the conservative justices this week, and that is that each attended the state dinner for the King and Queen of England. Were you surprised by that?
5: No. You know, when it is always said that when the president invites a person to the White House, it is a mandatory appearance, which is why Trump in the first term was so insulted when people didn't, you know, for the Kennedy Awards, said they wouldn't come. Artists said they wouldn't come. But normally you respect the presidency enough to show up. And the only odd thing about this is that it was only the Republican appointees. And usually at a state dinner or like this, there are some members of the court invited. Not all of them are invited. Usually they rotate it through, you know, the White House invites two or three, and they almost always, in my memory, it's bipartisan. It's, you know, you in the sense that you pick somebody appointed by a Republican president and somebody appointed by a Democratic president. That wasn't the case here. But it's in the greater scheme of Trump things, I suppose it's to be expected.
11: Nina Totenberg, thank you so much for your expertise and analysis.
5: Thank you for having me.
11: Checking in on your social media reaction right now. You can follow me on X, Facebook, my YouTube page, however you want to reach me. You won't read this. Well, we've proven that incorrect. SCOTUS found that representation based mainly on skin color is unconstitutional. Nathan Hale, 1755. I agree. That is exactly what Justice Alito said. We're not going to allow you to draw that meandering kind of a Louisiana map just so you can consolidate black vote and make sure there's black representation. I'll tell you something interesting. I asked in my poll question a couple of days ago in the aftermath of this decision, should race be considered in redistricting? And 60%, I think 30,000 voted that day, said, no, don't consider race. And then on air, I asked people, do you agree with the recent Supreme Court decision pertaining to the Voting Rights Act? And similarly, people are like, no, but that was the outcome of the case. That was the outcome of the case. Alito says, we're not going to allow you to discriminate based on race, but we're not going to allow you to draw districts that are based on race. So Nathan Hale, there you go. Surprised you, didn't I? You still have time to vote on today's poll question at smirkanish.com. And here it is. Who do you want to win the court battle for the future of OpenAI, Sam Altman or Elon Musk? Hey, by the way, can I just say I'm doing the weave now. I'm doing the weave just like the president, except in my case, I am going to bring it back to something, which is this. You know who ought to draw those legislative boundary lines? Artificial intelligence. Wouldn't you like to see what AI? I mean, this is an area with regard to AI on which we all ought to be able to agree. Let AI draw those boundary lines. Sign up for my newsletter when you're voting at smirkanish.com. Rob Rogers sketched this for us this week. And here's another one from Jack Oman, also in my newsletter.
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11: Okay, there's the results so far. 22,466. See, a lot of you didn't vote because you wanted to vote for neither. I get it. Who do you want to win the court battle for the future of OpenAI, Altman or Musk? 77% say Sam Altman. Arguably the only election Sam Altman or Elon Musk could ever win is the outcome of this poll when they're pitted against one another. Here's more social media reaction from today's program. What do we have? From the world of X, that poem, right, I mean, that moment with Adam McRaven was one of the best moments in your show's history. No, it was probably the best moment. So needed in these days in which we live. Thank you, Admiral. I feel the same way. The only thing any of us are going to remember about today's program is Admiral McRaven reading a poem from his new book. I did not know that his talents, vast as they are, extended to writing poetry. Let me just give you some context. So in the new book, he talks about the speeches that he delivers and what went into them, and he reprints some of them. And of course, we've all watched, 150 million of us have watched the speech about Make Your Bed. In this case, he's writing a poem at a time that he's reflecting on speaking to Gold Star family members. I'm going to tell you how the poem began, because you heard how it ended. And I think he wouldn't mind. It's titled, I Remember. I remember the heat, a dry, suffocating torrent of air, the blazing, burning sun, baking the tarmac, melting our souls, no clouds, no trees, just a furnace of hate and heat. I feel the hate. I remember the heat. I remember the dust, filling our nostrils, caking our mouths. It rained from the sky and rose from the ground. With every turn of the tire and step of the foot, there was dust, dust, dust, everywhere dust. I remember the heaviness, the helmet pressing upon my head, the armor squeezing my chest. I remember the weight of life and death at the end of our guns. I remember the fear aboard the eight-wheeled coffin surrounded by a thin shield of steel, the fear of the streets, the fear of the smiling people, the fear of no return. I remember their faces, so young, so stoic. Why couldn't they have been old men, almost there? Not the young who would ever grow old. I remember their faces. I cannot forget their faces. I remember the loss, the searing pain of the unfilled boots, the solemn speeches, the lowered ramp, and the flag-draped coffin, a hole so deep in my heart, only God could fill it. Thank you, Admiral McRaven. If you missed any of today's program, you can always listen anywhere you get your podcasts. Thank you for watching. See you next week.
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37: A new warning from a senior Iranian military official after President Trump rejects Tehran's latest peace proposal. What he says about the potential of renewed military action. Plus, all Spirit Airlines flights canceled and passengers scrambling to find a way to their destinations. That's after the U.S. budget carrier suddenly shuts down. What it means for stranded travelers and the 17,000 people working for Spirit. And soon, the most exciting 2 minutes in sports, the Run for the Roses at the Kentucky Derby. We're live at Churchill Downs with a front row look.
0: This is CNN Breaking News.
37: Hello, everyone, and thank you so much for joining me. I'm Frederica Whitfield. We begin this hour with breaking news after Spirit Airlines shuts down operations early this morning, abruptly canceling all upcoming flights. The discount carrier is now advising passengers to rebook their tickets on different airlines. This leaves 17,000 workers out of a job and passengers scrambling to get on to their other flights. Air traffic controllers and other pilots were heard wishing their Spirit colleagues well on what may have been the final flight to Dallas early this morning.
1: Hey, Spirit, Smith guys, is American. Good luck to y'all. Sorry to hear what happened.
2: Yeah, is there any other Spirit flights coming in after us?
4: You might be the last one.
2: Well, it was a pleasure working with you guys, and I wish you the best.
4: Ben here, thank you very much.
37: CNN spoke with passengers at LaGuardia Airport who were caught off guard by this morning's sudden shutdown.
5: I just got here and the people that were standing here just said there's no flights. Spirit went out of business.
6: I saw the notices, didn't really think about it, walked right by them, and I went to the kiosk and I typed in my information and they're like, oh yeah, your flight has been canceled, find an agent. So I was looking for an agent, they were like, there's no agent, there's no customer service.
37: What a nightmare. Okay, we're following the latest on this developing story. CNN national correspondent Rafael Romo is live for us from Hartsfield-Jackson International Airport in Atlanta. Also joining us is CNN anchor and business editor-at-large Richard Quest in New York. Rafael, you first. I mean, what have you been hearing from passengers there? I see behind you, it's barren. No people working at Spirit.
7: Yeah, barren is a good way to describe it, Frederica. And passengers' attitudes about what's happening with the shuttering of Spirit Airlines can be described with one word, confusion. And when we got to the Spirit Airlines ticket counter here behind me this morning, the area was cordoned off. Signs that normally direct passenger traffic were set up as barriers, and screens had a message for passengers saying the following. We regret to inform you that Spirit Airlines has ceased global operations. All Spirit flights have been canceled and customer service is no longer available. It has been our honor to bring friends and families closer together for 34 years. This decision will put 17,000 workers out of a job, Fred, including 14,000 Spirit employees and thousands of contractors and other people whose jobs depend on Spirit and its operations at multiple airports around the country. Spirit Airlines' demise has stranded thousands of passengers who have to adjust plans and perhaps millions who have tickets for future dates. Customers have been instructed not to come to the airport. Those who book directly through the airline with a credit or debit card will be issued refunds and have been instructed to rebook travel on other carriers, including JetBlue, Southwest, Delta, and United Airlines, all of which have announced they are offering lower-cost rescue fares so that Spirit customers can rebook flights. Earlier today, U.S. Transportation Secretary Sean Duffy said some last-minute efforts intended to save the airline were ultimately unsuccessful.
8: The president was like a dog on a bone, trying to figure out a way to keep Spirit afloat. He was concerned about the employees of Spirit. I was in the Oval many times hearing him talk about the employees and the customers. In the end, this was a creditor issue. Again, they have the final say of whether they want to do a deal with the government. But also from the government's perspective, we oftentimes don't have $500 million laying around in a spare account that we can put into a bailout of an airline.
7: And Fred, let's remember that Spirit filed for Chapter 11 bankruptcy protection in November 2024, but then emerged from it in March of the following year, only to file again 5 months later in February. The airline was able to reach a deal with its creditors to move forward, but then fuel prices surged and ultimately contributed to its demise. Spirit is the first significant U.S. airline in nearly 25 years to go out of business because of financial problems. Fred, now back to you.
37: All right. Rafael Romo, thank you so much at Atlanta's airport. All right, Richard, let's get to you. Let's get into the business now of it all. You know, how could losing this low-fare competitor impact potentially the industry and flight costs overall?
9: I think, first of all, you have to just look at the human side of this and the people who have lost their jobs at Spirit. Many of them will be picked up by other airlines. United's already made overtures for flight attendants, and there is a shortage of pilots. So there's a possibility for them that it won't be too bad to get fresh employment. For the industry and for the traveling public, well, what happened? Spirit wasn't that big, 5% of capacity, if you will. But what it did was it kept prices low and therefore forced everybody else, including the big majors, the big three and four, to also offer a certain number of very low fares to compete with Spirit. If you remove Spirit, then suddenly that has gone. And the same amount of necessity to offer a low fare is not there. Having said that, Fred, at the end of the day, they were losing money and had been for many years. They were a drain on the industry, making it unprofitable for some other airlines, such as JetBlue, who now, because Spirit has gone, arguably can put themselves in a marginally better position. Overall, it's never good to see an airline go out of business. But in the case of Spirit, there was a grim inevitability about this over at least the last 12 months.
37: At the same time, are other discount airlines potentially in jeopardy? I know you just said for JetBlue, maybe it's, you know, there's an upswing here, but then does it also expose vulnerabilities for other discount airlines?
9: Oh, absolutely. Because the war in Iran and the what's happened in terms of the doubling of, remember, fuel is roughly 30 to 35% of an airline's costs. The two highest costs are labor and fuel. Now, if a third of your costs suddenly doubles, you can only pass on so much to the traveling public. You're going to see an effect. Thankfully, the measures taken by all the big airlines means that there are, I mean, the big three certainly are in robust financial health. JetBlue has said it does not foresee any form of bankruptcy protection before the, at least for the rest of this year. The thought of consolidation is very much in the air. And I don't just mean whether American United, which is perhaps fanciful and unlikely, but say United and JetBlue, which is perhaps far more likely. There will be consolidation. This crisis in fuel prices is forcing airlines to readdress their cost basis.
37: So I wonder then, does it make sense to you what the Transportation Secretary Sean Duffy said this morning? He's quick to, you know, lay blame on the Biden administration and former Secretary Buttigieg, you know, saying that the administration blocked, well, your laugh tells everything now, that the administration, you know, blocked a proposed, you know, merger between Spirit and JetBlue in 2024, which could have prevented today's shutdown. Take a listen to his words.
8: Once the merger was denied in 2024, Spirit filed for bankruptcy immediately after the denial. And then last August, Spirit again filed for bankruptcy. So Spirit was in dire straits long before the war with Iran. Multiple times they had filed for bankruptcy. Their model wasn't working. They couldn't get to fiscal health. So this was not the impetus. The war was not the impetus for Spirit.
37: All right. So is it that, or is it the rising fuel prices that have come from this Iran conflict?
9: Oh, so the Transportation Secretary is right up to a certain point. The enormous what if that the Biden administration had not sued? What if the judge had not blocked the merger? Well, you'd have had two ailing airlines trying to prop each other up, but they would have had a better chance. There's no doubt. Look, many of us, myself included, were very surprised when Spirit and JetBlue were not allowed to merge. Not the same as JetBlue and American and the Northeast Agreement, but when Spirit and JetBlue were not allowed to merge, many of us thought, hang on, this makes no sense. The antitrust monopoly reasons are simply not strong enough for an airline that is already on the ropes. So to the judge who actually came out and said it would be a monopolistic, well, I wonder how he's feeling today, because, again, the Transportation Secretary's right. The war in Iran pushed Spirit over the edge, but they were ailing and failing and stumbling, and there was a grimness to their future ever since that judge made that decision.
37: All right, Richard Quest, glad you could be with us. Thank you so much. All right, and now a new warning from a senior Iranian military official after President Trump said he was not satisfied with Iran's latest offer to end the war. The spokesman for the Iran military headquarters says Tehran is preparing for the possibility of a renewed conflict with the U.S. Meantime, on Friday, Trump blasted people who say the U.S. is not winning the war, calling those comments treasonous. Polls show the war is very unpopular with a majority of the American public. According to the latest ABC News, Washington Post, Ipsos poll, 61% of Americans believe it was a mistake to use military force against Iran, with just 36% saying it was the right decision. CNN's Nick Robertson is joining us now from Islamabad, where Pakistani mediators have been trying to help forge a deal. So, Nick, where do things stand right now?
10: Yeah, as far as we know, diplomacy, despite what President Trump has said, is still in play. That there does remain some optimism here. It does, however, seem, I think, more widely in the region viewed as it's hard to see how a deal can actually get done, given where both sides are postured, where the language is coming from both sides. But here, where the mediators are, there still remains that essence of option. But as we heard from President Trump just yesterday, he wasn't happy with the deal, not satisfied with the deal. He said you can either strike a deal or essentially go back to bombing. So pretty, you know, binary choice there. There's no middle ground. And you really get the sense, because Iran's tactics at negotiations in the past, they really know how to play for time. They really know how to put forward something that is just enough to head off the potential of, you know, an escalation back to conflict. And this is what President Trump seems to be being pulled into. And it does have a lot to do with the Strait of Hormuz, because the Iranians control it and think that gives them good leverage. But, you know, the president frames his options here as maybe even better off not having any deal. This is how he explained it.
11: Frankly, maybe we're better off not making a deal at all. Do you want to know the truth? Because we can't let this thing go on.
12: Iran wants to make a deal because they have no military left, essentially, and they want to make a deal, but I'm not satisfied. They've made strides, but I'm not sure if they ever get there.
10: So irrespective of where their military is, their navy is, their air force, the Iranians do believe that the Strait of Hormuz is their number one negotiating card in this. Their legal system today just passed a law, or is in the process of passing a law, that allows Iran to have a management in their own law structure over the Strait of Hormuz. This is not something they're going to give up. And this is very hard with the blockades currently in place for either side to dislodge. Very difficult for President Trump, because the Iranians clearly appear intended to play long. And how do you dislodge them from the Strait of Hormuz to regain the upper hand there and open it up? Absent, because the blockade, the Iranians are very clearly saying that's not going to work. How do you do that? So these are very stark choices for the president as the Iranians try to draw him in to this very drawn out negotiating tactic practice that they've formulated and to a point of expertise over the years.
37: Mm-hmm. All right, Nick Robertson, we'll check back with you from Islamabad. Thanks so much. All right, and this breaking news, the fight over online access to an abortion pill reaches the U.S. Supreme Court in an emergency appeal today. Details straight ahead, plus new video showing the moments before the White House Correspondents' Dinner shooting 1 week ago. What investigators say reveals about how that evening unfolded. And the U.S. is pulling 5,000 American troops out of Germany. What that could mean for stability in the region and the role NATO plays in keeping Europe secure.
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37: All right, this breaking news into CNN. The makers of the abortion pill, mifepristone, filed an emergency appeal asking the U.S. Supreme Court to keep the drug available by mail. This emergency appeal comes after a federal appeals court temporarily reinstated a nationwide requirement that abortion pills have to be obtained in person. CNN Supreme Court reporter John Fritzy is joining me right now. John, what are you learning?
42: The company that makes the drug called Danko wants the Supreme Court to move really quite quickly, potentially as soon as today, to restore online and through the mail access to the drug. That's how things have worked, at least since the COVID pandemic. The Biden administration sort of formalized the rule that allowed this drug to be more widely accessed through online telehealth visits and through the mail. And I think the court probably will move pretty quickly to deal with this, at least on a short-term basis while it considers the case.
37: Okay. And when you say the court could move quickly, any idea of when a decision could be made? Are we talking a matter of weeks or months?
42: Yeah, so it's a multi-part thing that Danko is asking for. They're asking for what's known as an administrative stay. Those can come within a few hours, and that would sort of put everything on freeze. It would maintain the status quo, and it would allow this drug to be widely available.

0: arguments for this term last week. And so they would have to, if they wanted to move quickly on a merits decision, they have to schedule something in pretty short order.
1: That is fascinating. John Fritzy, keep us posted. Thank you so much.
0: Thank you.
1: All right, we're also getting a clearer look now at the moments before the White House Correspondents' Dinner shooting. New video released by federal prosecutors during a hearing this week shows suspect Cole Thomas Allen wandering the halls at the hotel before rushing the security checkpoint. The FBI says the footage helps piece together Allen's movements. CNN senior correspondent Josh Campbell breaks it all down.
2: I'm going to walk you through chilling new video that was just released by authorities. Prosecutors say Cole Thomas Allen checked into the Washington Hilton a day before the White House Correspondents' Dinner. And in this new video, you can see him casually walking around the hotel. It's possible this was an attempt by him to familiarize himself with the hotel before a planned attack. But here is the moment on Saturday when a peaceful night celebrating the First Amendment was shattered by gunfire. The event was already well underway, and officers began disassembling one of the metal detectors at a security checkpoint. In the background, you see who appears to be Allen leaving through a doorway. Prosecutors added a white circle to the video showing his location. But look what's behind him. A police dog tugs at its leash, taking interest in that doorway, and then follows. The canine's handler then stops and appears to be speaking with someone off camera. Was he talking to the suspect? Authorities haven't said. Immediately after the officer turns, Allen comes sprinting towards the checkpoint, shotgun in hand. A Secret Service officer quickly draws his sidearm. Allen then points his shotgun at the officer. Authorities say they're confident Allen opened fire and the officer was hit by something.
3: What we do know is that he fired off that 12-gauge shotgun one time. The cartridge was still in the weapon.
2: On the video, you can see the officer opening fire on Allen multiple times. And at one point, another security agent appears to be in the line of fire. Inside the ballroom where the dinner was taking place, you can actually hear what appears to be gunshots erupting outside the room. Guests took cover as Secret Service agents stormed the stage. Allen was swarmed by agents outside the room and arrested. A CNN analysis of the video and audio from the ballroom doesn't definitively say when Allen fired, but the audio analysis does indicate six shots were fired. Officials said Allen shot once, and the officer fired five times. Now, there have been conspiracy theories spreading like wildfire on social media. Some people claiming this is all a hoax and Allen never fired because you don't actually see a muzzle flash at the barrel of that shotgun. But let me point out another critical indicator here. When Allen points his weapon at the officer, look up and notice the ceiling lights at the top of the screen. You see what appears to be dust and debris passing by the lights. Now, I was an FBI agent and I carried a shotgun. It's a loud and powerful weapon. And I can tell you that dust and debris around those lights appears to be from the concussive blast of that firearm. Nothing else on video would explain dust kicking up like that. For his part, Allen remains in custody. He has not yet entered a plea. Among the charges he currently faces, attempting to assassinate the president of the United States.
1: All right. Incredible view. Josh Campbell, thank you so much for that. All right, coming up, President Trump facing increased pressure to get congressional approval for the war with Iran as the conflict passes the 60-day mark now. We'll discuss that next with Illinois Democratic Congressman Eric.
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16: All right, new today, the U.S. is ordering the withdrawal of roughly 5,000 of its troops from Germany. The German defense minister said the U.S. decision was, quote, anticipated, and that Europe needs to take more responsibility for its security. The drawdown, set to be completed within a year, follows sharp criticism from Chancellor Friedrich Merz over the war with Iran. The German leader said U.S. officials entered the conflict without a clear strategy. CNN senior White House reporter Betsy Klein is in Doral, Florida, where President Trump is spending the weekend. So, Betsy, you know, we're also hearing from members of Congress who also are not too happy about this.
17: Yeah, Frederica, at its heart, this is all about that very long simmering feud between President Trump and NATO dating back to his first term. It is President Trump's view that the U.S. is bearing a disproportionate share of the NATO defense spending burden and that our allies aren't doing enough to pick up the slack. But the war with Iran has intensified this disconnect between the U.S. and European allies who are hesitant to get directly involved in this conflict. And we have heard the most stringent criticism from the German Chancellor Merz, who says that the Trump administration does not have an effective strategy to end this war. That prompted President Trump to announce that he would be reevaluating U.S. defense posture in Germany. And I should note that there are about 36,000 active duty U.S. troops stationed in Germany for logistical purposes and staging. Germany is also home to the largest U.S. military hospital outside of this country. But Pentagon spokesperson Sean Parnell announcing yesterday, quote, the Secretary of War has ordered the withdrawal of approximately 5,000 troops from Germany. This decision follows a thorough review of the department's force posture in Europe and is in recognition of theater requirements and conditions on the ground. We expect the withdrawal to be completed over the next 6 to 12 months. Now, this has prompted some very rare pushback from the Republican chairman of the House and Senate Armed Services Committee, Senator Roger Wicker of Mississippi, along with Mike Rogers of Alabama, the congressman. They say, quote, we are very concerned by the decision to withdraw a U.S. brigade from Germany. They go on to say that prematurely reducing America's forward presence in Europe risks undermining deterrence and sending the wrong signal to Vladimir Putin. Rather than withdrawing forces from the continent altogether, it is in America's interest to maintain a strong deterrent in Europe by moving these 5,000 U.S. forces to the east. Now, all of this as President Trump has rejected Iran's latest peace proposal. He says that the U.S. may be better off if no deal is reached. But all of this as the U.S. continues that blockade on the Strait of Hormuz that is continuing to put pressure on American consumers, with the average price of a gallon of gas now at $4.43, according to AAA, Frederica.
18: All right, Betsy Klein, thank you so much. We'll check back with you throughout the day. All right, I'm joined now by Democratic Congressman Eric Sorensen of Illinois. He is a member of the House Armed Services Committee. Congressman, great to see you.
19: Good to see you, Frederica.
18: So what concerns do you have about the Trump administration moving these U.S. troops, 5,000, out of Germany?
19: I think it is. There's a broader concern that we have to understand here is where the United States' friendship with our allies, where do we have that friendship? You know, I talk with folks from all across Europe, leaders, and they say we need to be able to depend on the United States, but also in turn, the United States should be able to depend on our allies. And if we're just going to slap their face, then are we going to be able to get their help when we actually need it?
18: Does it make the U.S. or even Europe more vulnerable with this move?
19: I mean, certainly, as we're seeing there, what we need in Iran, for instance, you know, look, the costs of life are going up, Frederica. You know, just down the road here on Avenue of the Cities in Moline, Illinois, I passed a gas station. It's $4.50 a gallon. People are running their John Deere tractors here in Western Illinois, filling up with $6 a gallon diesel fuel. We need an end to the war in Iran, let alone now the administration seems to think that it's okay to now pick a fight with Germany. It just doesn't make any sense.
18: The U.S. war with Iran just surpassed the 60-day mark, which under the War Powers Act of 1973 requires presidents to remove U.S. forces from any conflict which Congress has not authorized. The president says the 60-day War Powers deadline is totally unconstitutional, and his administration says the ceasefire effectively pauses the deadline. What's your response to that?
19: Well, look, I mean, my GOP colleagues, they know, they're hearing the same things from their neighbors back home. They want answers. That was one of the things that we asked Pete Hegseth in our committee here this week. You can tell us now that the American public has spent $25 billion on a war they didn't want. But also now you couldn't tell us when this is going to end. And so my GOP colleagues need to grow the spine and say, enough is enough. We need an end, because how long can we ask the American people to pay for this? You know, my neighbors are doing everything right. They're working two jobs. They're trying as hard as they can to grasp the good life. But the problem is the administration, instead of doing something for affordability, the president just makes jokes about it. It's a slap in the face to the American people who are working so hard.
18: You underscored it just a second ago, and we mentioned at the top of the show that 61% of Americans believe that it was a mistake for the U.S. to strike Iran.
19: Right.
18: Last night, the president said it was treasonous to say the U.S. is not winning the war. Take a listen.
20: We get the radical left to say, we're not winning. We're not winning. They don't have any military left. It's unbelievable. It's actually, I believe it's treasonous. Okay, you want to know the truth? It's treasonous.
18: Treason is a loaded legal term, punishable by death. What's your response to that and the way in which the president expressed that?
19: Well, we aren't winning this war. I mean, look at what's happening here. Not only am I serving on the House Armed Services Committee, but I also represent the folks that work at the Rock Island Arsenal. And I asked Pete Hegseth, if this is really that important, why are you firing people at Joint Munitions Command? These are the folks that are in charge of making the munitions that we're blowing through in Iran. But Pete Hegseth and this administration are also firing people at Army Sustainment Command. This is the group of people, the experts, that are sustaining our military, our soldiers, our warfighters in the Middle East and beyond. So it doesn't make any sense where what they're doing right now, but then also what they are saying in public. And that's why it is so important that we are asking the tough questions. We're demanding the answers from our committee, because the way I feel about this, Frederica, is all of my neighbors are telling me, do something about the cost of living. And we keep asking the questions to this administration, and they need to answer not just to us, but to the American people about it.
18: I want to shift gears, something really equally important. We're talking about voting rights. The U.S. Supreme Court justices, just invalidating Louisiana's congressional map, calling it an unconstitutional gerrymander. I mean, that move weakened the Voting Rights Act of 1965. Louisiana Republicans are now delaying the May 16th primaries. Mail-in ballots already, in the boxes, for U.S. House races to redraw the map in that state. More states actually could follow. Do you have, or what are your concerns? Because surely you have some, right? What are your concerns that this ruling could hurt particularly minority representation in Congress?
19: And especially those folks who are struggling. When I talk about people who are doing everything right, but they still can't grasp the good life. These are a lot of those folks in Alabama and in Mississippi and in Louisiana. We need to make sure that there is representation, but then also that every American has the ability to partake in our elections and be represented accurately. And what this is going to do is upend that tradition that we have had in the Congress for decades and generations to make sure that no matter who you are, no matter where you are, you are going to be represented by somebody who understands what you're going through.
18: Congressman Eric Sorensen, glad you could be with us. Thank you so much.
19: Thank you.
18: All right, next hour, I'll be joined by Indiana Republican Congressman Marlon Stutzman. All right, coming up, it's off to the races in just a few hours. We're live at the Kentucky Derby with a look at the food, the fashion, and of course, the thoroughbreds.
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18: All right, it's Derby Day, the first Saturday of May in Louisville. The most exciting 2 minutes in sports is just now hours away at the Kentucky Derby. Some of the world's best thoroughbred horses running for the roses in the first of a triple crown. Ahead of post time, an enormous crowd of fans at Churchill Downs wearing their fascinators, linen suits, dining on some of the most creative bites paired with mint juleps. Who's in the middle of it all wearing his linen suit? CNN Sports anchor Andy Scholes, right there for the 152nd running of this event that combines horses and, of course, a little high fashion on the side. So who'll be your favorite?
30: Well, Frederica, we've got a very interesting Kentucky Derby this year. It's really a wide open field. There's not one horse that's a dominant favorite. If you look at the odds, there's a pretty clear top five, though, that keep switching around of who's on top and who's in second. Mike Smith, he's going to be riding So Happy. He's trying to become the oldest jockey ever to win the Derby at 59 years old. So Happy right now is on top, 5-1 odds, tied with Commandment there. And then right after them, you see Further Ado and Renegade. They have 6-1 odds. Now, Renegade's on the rail. No horse has won from post one in the Derby since 1986. So will Renegade finally be able to break that losing streak from post number one? Now, the Derby here, you mentioned it a little bit, Frederica. It's as much about the fashion as it is about the horses. All the fascinators, hats, and colorful outfits out in full force today. It's really been out in full force throughout the entire week. And all the fans I spoke with agreed the Derby is the best people-watching event in all of sports.
2: It's history and nostalgia and Americana all wrapped up into one. And it's a great big party, so what else is better than that?
3: You cannot top the amount of random people you see here that are just all dusted up to the tins and just having a great time.
6: It's just beauty and art everywhere you look. And you just can't find that anywhere else.
7: There's like so many people having so much fun. I'm a fat kid. I like to eat. And the drinks. And oh, yeah, there's horse racing, too. I forgot about that part.
30: Now, they're expected to have 150,000 fans just like those guys out here today for the race. Everyone's having a good time unless you're struggling to pick winning horses. I have certainly been there, but I just got over from the red carpet, and I was asking all the celebrities that were coming in the best strategy to picking a winning horse in today's Derby.
8: What's the secret to picking a winning horse?
10: Luck.
11: The name. Whatever has the best name.
10: Being able to talk to that horse before the race and see what kind of mood he's in.
8: You going to head to the stables?
10: Yes, I am. I'll be down there in the paddock talking to all of them.
12: I always look for a horse with a good mind.
13: Name out of the hat. Yes. And I picked Emerging Market.
8: Okay.
13: And that's the secret to picking a winning horse is that you go
8: She's kind blind of luck.
13: Yeah, blind luck.
30: So happy?
11: Because we're so happy.
12: I'm riding so happy, but I also like Patente. Bob Baffert's always a good choice.
30: Oh, yeah.
27: I'm going with Commandment at six.
30: Yeah, so there you go. Jackson Dart, the quarterback of the New York Giants. He is number six, so fitting that he picked six Commandment to win the Derby, Frederica. But it's all about having fun. And as you can see, most people just go with the name they like the most.
18: Yeah, I like the So Happy because that makes me so happy. That's cute. And I like the story of the jockey on there, too. Yeah. So, you know, Mike Smith, go, go, go. All right, Andy Schulz, thank you so much. Appreciate it.
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18: All right, new today, at least 9 people were killed in Israeli strikes on Lebanon since Friday, according to the health ministry in Beirut. Israel also issued a warning for residents in parts of southern Lebanon to evacuate their homes. A ceasefire remains in place, but has come under tremendous pressure as Israel and Hezbollah exchange attacks. With us now is CNN Jerusalem Bureau Chief Oren Lieberman. Oren, there's a renewed push from the White House for further talks between Israel and Lebanon. But what can you tell us about whether that could happen?
16: Frederica, the U.S. Embassy in Beirut tried to lay out what it saw as the benefits to direct talks and a direct meeting between Israeli Prime Minister Benjamin Netanyahu and Lebanese President Joseph Aoun, saying such a meeting could guarantee Lebanon's territorial integrity, ensure U.S. assistance for humanitarian support and reconstruction, as well as a number of other elements. But it's difficult to see that from where we sit right now. First, Aoun had declined to take a call with Netanyahu several weeks ago because of continued Israeli strikes on southern Lebanon. Second, it's not clear that Israel would agree to withdraw its forces from southern Lebanon, a territory it occupies on the border there, some 10 kilometers at points into southern Lebanon. And it's not clear that Hezbollah, Iran's proxy in Lebanon, would abide by the ceasefire. So a diplomatic path forward seems very difficult to see from this point. Israeli strikes in southern Lebanon killed at least 9 people on Friday, according to Lebanon's Ministry of Public Health, including one child. And that means over the course of the past 2 months, since the start of the war with Iran, Israeli strikes in Lebanon have killed more than 2,600 people, according to the ministry. Israel says its actions since the ceasefire, its strikes in southern Lebanon, as they target Hamas militants and infrastructure, are in line and agreed upon under the ceasefire agreement. But still, it puts pressure on what very much looks like an open conflict and an open war with Hezbollah. Meanwhile, Hezbollah has continued to launch drones at Israeli troops in southern Lebanon and in northern Israel as well. So all of that makes this puts tremendous pressure on this ceasefire. The U.S. is still pushing for a diplomatic path. It's gotten two direct talks between ambassadors under the auspices of the Trump administration in Washington, but there is no third round on the agenda as of now, and it's very difficult to see a scenario in which Netanyahu can now meet Aoun.
18: All right. Frederica. Oren Lieberman, thank you so much. All right, coming up. In this country, passengers left stranded at airports around the country after Spirit Airlines abruptly shuts down. We'll explain how the U.S. government is trying to step in and help travelers.
17: I just got here and the people that were standing here just said, there's no flights.
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26: How old are these?
27: It's almost finished. They are 3 months. The slime, he's sliming.
29: I don't know if this is going to help me to like them more. I don't know about this. Wait, is it a boy or a girl?
27: Boy and girl.
29: They're both?
27: Yeah, they are hermaphrodite.
29: Oh,
27: yeah, they are both sex.
29: Oh, okay. Do I want to know how they... I don't know if I want to know how they reproduce.
27: When they find a partner,
29: mm-hmm.
27: they begin with a love dance that lasts 2 hours.
29: A love dance?
27: Yeah.
29: They have like a little flirtation.
27: Yes.
29: For a couple hours.
27: Yeah, yeah. And just before the meeting, they throw a little love dart.
29: Love dart.
27: Yeah.
29: So if they like somebody, they go...
27: Tack. Yeah, and then they're mating.
29: And then together. That's it. Et voila. Yeah. They're mating.
27: Oh, they have sex during 10 hours.
29: They have sex for 10 hours?
27: Yes.
0: I gotta say, I have a whole new respect for snails.
1: Oh, my goodness. Okay, I like escargot, but not when I have to see all that. All right, so new episode of Eva Longoria, Searching for France, airing tomorrow night, starting at 9 right here on CNN. And you can stream it the next day on CNN app.
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1: All right, hello again, everyone, and thank you so much for joining me. I'm Frederica Whitfield. All right, we're following breaking news after Spirit Airlines shut down operations this morning, abruptly canceling all upcoming flights. The discount carrier is now advising passengers to rebook their own tickets on different airlines. This leaves 17,000 workers out of jobs and passengers scrambling to get onto other flights. This morning, air traffic controllers and other pilots were actually heard on radio wishing their Spirit colleagues well after what appears to have been the final flight to Dallas.
2: Hey, Spirit, Smith guys, is American. Good luck to y'all. Sorry to hear what happened.
9: Yeah, is there any other Spirit flights coming in after us?
14: You might be the last one.
9: Well, it was a pleasure working with you guys, and I wish you the best.
2: Then, hey, thank you very much.
1: We're following the latest on the developing story. CNN national correspondent Rafael Romo is live from Hartsfield-Jackson International Airport in Atlanta. Also joining us is CNN correspondent Gloria Pesmino at LaGuardia Airport. So to you first in Atlanta, Rafael, without personnel at the counters, as we see behind you, how are customers supposed to get refunds or to their final destinations or answers, period?
15: Yeah, no, that's the question of the hour, right? What the airline has promised, there will be refunds, but at the same time, it's asking customers to book flights with other airlines because Spirit is no longer flying, of course, any passenger. Then, Fred, word has gotten around. We haven't seen any passengers show up here at the Spirit Airlines ticket counter in the last 3 hours because they all probably got the message already that this carrier has gone out of business. As you can see behind me, the Spirit Airlines ticket counter is cordoned off. Signs that normally direct passenger traffic have been set up as barriers and screens have a message for passengers saying the following, and here I quote, "We regret to inform you that Spirit Airlines has ceased global operations. All Spirit flights have been canceled and customer service is no longer available. It has been our honor to bring friends and families closer together for 34 years. This decision will put 17,000 workers out of a job, Fred, including 14,000 Spirit employees and thousands of contractors and other people whose jobs depend on Spirit and its operations at multiple airports around the country. Spirit Airlines' demise has stranded thousands of passengers who have to adjust plans and perhaps millions who have tickets for future dates. Customers have been instructed not to come to the airport, and those who book directly through the airline with a credit or debit card will be issued refunds and have been instructed to rebook travel on other carriers, including JetBlue, Southwest, Delta, and United Airlines, all of which have announced they are offering lower cost rescue fares so that Spirit customers can rebook flights. Earlier today, U.S. Transportation Secretary Sean Duffy was asked whether the war with Iran and the subsequent surge in fuel prices accelerated Spirit's demise. And this is what he had to say about that.
16: Once the merger was denied in 2024, Spirit filed for bankruptcy immediately after the denial. And then last August, Spirit again filed for bankruptcy. So Spirit was in dire straits long before the war with Iran. Multiple times they had filed for bankruptcy. Their model wasn't working. They couldn't get to fiscal health. So this was not the impetus. The war was not the impetus for Spirit.
15: And regarding the point the secretary was making, yes, Spirit filed for Chapter 11 bankruptcy protection in November 2024, but then emerged from it in March of the following year, only to file again 5 months later in February. The airline was able to reach a deal with its creditors to move forward, but then fuel prices surged and ultimately contributed to its demise. Fred, Spirit is the first significant U.S. airline in 25 years to go out of business because of financial problems. Now back to you.
1: Very significant. All right, Rafael Romo in Atlanta, thank you. All right, Gloria, what have you heard from passengers there at LaGuardia about their experiences?
3: Yeah, Fred, you know, it's interesting hearing Rafael say that there's been no passengers in Atlanta, because we have actually run into a handful of people throughout the morning, especially in the early morning hours. People told us that they did not realize that Spirit had gone out of business literally overnight. They showed up here to LaGuardia Airport thinking they would be able to get on their flight. And I just want to show you behind me the single Spirit Airlines airplane that's sitting on the tarmac, clearly not going to be going anywhere. All of the Spirit Airlines flights have been canceled. Their vessels grounded across the country, and leading to a lot of frustration among passengers, especially the ones who got up here early this morning hoping they'd be able to travel.
6: I just got here, and the people that were standing here just said, there's no flights. Spirit went out of business.
7: I saw the notices, didn't really think about it, walked right by them. And I went to the kiosk and I typed in my information, and they're like, oh yeah, your flight has been canceled. Find an agent. So I was looking for an agent. They were like, there's no agent. There's no customer service.
3: Now, Fred, I want to show you behind me is Marine Terminal A. This is actually a historic building on LaGuardia Airport, and it was the sole hub for Spirit Airlines. And I want to just take you inside with me to show you, if you were to show up today thinking that you're going to travel, you're going to walk through these doors. The first thing you're going to see is that flyer telling you that Spirit is out of business and letting you know that not only are the flights canceled, but there's also no customer service to be found anywhere. You're going to see inside this building essentially completely desolate, except for some maintenance workers, some people who have been walking through this terminal actually with moving boxes, packing supplies and packing office materials throughout the day. The sole coffee shop that was inside of this terminal was open, was full this morning, empty but still full of supplies. It has now been emptied out. All of that supply, all of that food has been emptied out. And as you can see, it's a ghost town. You can't go anywhere. The terminals are not working. The departure hall is shut down. There's a security back there just making sure that people don't end up walking through those doors. And as I said, a lot of frustration. But here, even though we have come across some passengers, it's starting to slow down. And it does seem that people are finally getting their notices and getting the message that unfortunately they will not be flying on Spirit Airlines. After 35 years, the airline going out of business, it did make history for a while in the industry as the cheap option, but ultimately it appears Spirit Airlines was perhaps a victim of its own success with the model that it tried to push for so many years.
1: Wow. Fred. And now just so desolate where you are, really striking. All right, Gloria Pazmino at LaGuardia Airport, what was the area to go if you were going to be flying on Spirit today? Thanks so much. All right, let's talk more about all this now with Robin Farzad, business journalist and host of NPR's Full Disclosure. Robin, great to see you. I mean, what a shock, right, for travelers today, really for the entire airline community, and a shock to see LaGuardia and that terminal and that emptied out space where Spirit once was. So what do you think is now going to happen, you know, especially for those employees?
8: Well, don't shed too many tears for the Marine Air Terminal at LaGuardia. It's really valuable. It's going to get snapped up. Let's say South Florida, the LaGuardia route, very valuable. And you know the other airlines, Discount, Legacy, otherwise, they're all licking their lips right now at what they can pick up in bankruptcy. And employees are already being snapped up. So that there's some incremental good news. I will say, in terms of morning Spirit Airlines, this was like the 2006 Nissan Altima of airlines. It's passing you on the highway. 3 out of 4 hubcaps are missing. The other one is taped to the tire. You know, it was very seat of the pants, and everybody knew that. When you were buying a Spirit ticket, there was a bit of a roulette element to it. Mm-hmm. I'm really familiar with the airline. I grew up south of Fort Lauderdale. We always use it to fly the family there. And when it worked, it did work, but barely.
1: Now you have me envisioning like the Flintstone vehicle, but go ahead.
8: That's really metaphorically what it was. And it is striking to hear your correspondent say this is the first major airline failure in 25 years, because we used to have these all the time. Mm-hmm. But the difference is, since 9/11 and the 25 years that have transpired, we've had such consolidation in the industry. There's very little wiggle room. And when you have oil prices spike the way they did, the weakest player like this is inevitably shorn of options.
1: So you explained what's already happening to some of the employees. They are already being, you know, snapped up. That's great. Now, what about the fleet of airplanes, those that might be in, you know, particularly good shape, not the ones that you're talking about with duct tape and all that? What happens?
8: Really valuable in liquidation. We've already seen Frontier and JetBlue make approaches to buy this company outright before several rounds of bankruptcy. So they will be bidders, definitely. The majors will be bidders because, again, you're buying slots, you're buying market share, you're buying some planes that were barely used. So that's there, and that's very fungible. And they'd rather do this kind of in parts in bankruptcy as opposed to taking on the entire thing, warts and all. That's understandable. Mm-hmm. So I'd keep my eyes on Frontier. I'd look at Breeze Airlines, which was founded by the founder of JetBlue. Southwest obviously has been acquisitive. It has snapped up all manner of failed discount airlines over the past. So the show will go on. And I think that employees, especially in this bottleneck right now for flight attendants, for pilots and others, you're already hearing these other airlines, in addition to helping passengers who are stranded with that special $200 rate, they are fast tracking employee transfers. So you're seeing capitalism really in fast action.
1: Okay, so with one less kind of discount carrier out there, what might that mean for ticket prices for those, you know, kind of gigantic airlines? I mean, will they kind of start being, I guess, re-incentivized to change prices as a result of this in any way, whether it's up or down? How do you see it? Any impact?
8: Yeah, you're going to see prices go up. These planes are full right now, and jet fuel prices are sky high, and there's definitely FOMO travel everywhere. So this is a positive for a JetBlue. This is a positive for the majors, who they have, you know, whatever seats they have to kind of hold their nose and sell off to compete with discount carriers at cut rate levels. They much rather sell to the higher class, you know, business class, first class lounge, top flight credit card thing. So there's going to be a duel, a battle for market share among the smaller members of the industry right now. Southwest is not what it used to be. It used to take a free bag for granted. Frontier is struggling. It's not an easy time to start an airline, but you kind of get the impression that this company got so much forbearance for so long that it was finally inevitable.
1: Wow, fascinating. All right, Robin Farzad, great to have you. Thanks so much.
8: Thank you, Fred.
1: All right, coming up, it's been more than 2 months now since the war with Iran began, and President Trump still doesn't have approval from U.S. Congress. Coming up, I'll talk with Republican Congressman Marlon Stutzman about why that is. Plus, summer's almost here. Higher fuel prices could make that getaway a lot more expensive this summer, even if the Strait of Hormuz reopens soon. Don't expect instant relief at the pump. How long it could take before prices actually come down.
10: Well, I think that the prices are a little high. I think that eventually we're going to get through this. Unfortunately, you know, we're left to pay for what's going on over there in Iran, and that's unfortunate.
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1: All right, today a senior Iranian military leader is warning that President Trump's rejection of Tehran's latest peace plan could lead to renewed conflict with the U.S. On Friday, Trump said he wasn't satisfied with Iran's new proposal.
44: Frankly, maybe we're better off not making a deal at all. Do you want to know the truth? Because we can't let this thing go on.
45: Iran wants to make a deal because they have no military left, essentially, and they want to make a deal, but I'm not satisfied. They've made strides, but I'm not sure if they ever get there.
1: Polls show the war is very unpopular with a majority of the American people. According to the latest ABC News, Washington Post, Ipsos poll, 61% of Americans believe it was a mistake to use military force against Iran, with just 36% saying it was the right decision. Joining us right now to discuss these developments is Republican Congressman Marilyn Stutzman of Indiana. Congressman, great to see you.
0: Frederica, great to see you. Thanks for having me.
1: So the war with Iran right now in its third month, and peace talks appear to be at a standstill. Again, are you confident the administration has a strategy for reaching peace and ending the war with Iran?
0: I really do. And, you know, it's going to take a little bit of time. You know, thankfully, you know, even this last week, President Trump sent a letter to Congress saying that the military operations are pretty much ceased. And so now it's entering into this phase of negotiations. And the hard part is, you know, really dealing with who's in charge in Iran. You know, we know the Ayatollah was Khomeini was killed at the strikes at the very beginning. And, you know, we don't know if the son is alive for sure. We hear messages from him. I'm sure there's a power vacuum in the IRGC right now and who's in charge. So negotiating is the hard part right now with who. I think the right decision is to, you know, to cut off the traffic through the Strait of Hormuz and just not let Iran decide who gets to go in and out. You know, they've lost about $8 billion since this strait has been closed by us.
1: Well, is the who, as you mentioned, really the obstacle? Because there was a delegation that had already gone to Islamabad, meeting up with the delegation from the U.S. as well. It could have happened a second time, but for a variety of reasons, that was called off. But is that really the obstacle, who the U.S. is talking with? Because we are hearing feedback from the Iranian leaders that they're not satisfied with the blockade, and that is an obstacle in moving negotiations forward.

0: East. I mean, we really are in a diplomacy era now rather than any sort of attack on Iran. I mean, the ceasefire has held. We have actually, you know, we kept our end of the bargain, and also we're waiting for the Iranian leadership to come up with some sort of a plan going forward. But again, part of the heart problem here is their ideology is so difficult to negotiate with. And, you know, we have known Iran to be the leading state sponsor of terrorism for 40 plus years. And so, you know, for us to think that we're going to get this over with in 40 days or, you know, it's going to take a little longer than that. But I do think that we're on the right path and that, you know, the Iranians are going to try to drag this out as long as they can because they want to maintain power. They are going to do everything they can to survive. And hopefully, my hope is that they have an internal struggle and that there's some common sense folks within that circle that at some point say, look, this is not the way that we're going to move ahead. We are, you know, we've been decimated militarily. And that if we make some good changes, that we can be, you know, participating in the global markets and, of course, not be a threat to the region anymore.
1: All right. Let's shift gears a little bit because the U.S. Supreme Court justice has just invalidated Louisiana's congressional map, calling it an unconstitutional gerrymander. And that move, you know, weakened the Voting Rights Act of 1965. Louisiana Republicans are now delaying the May 16th primaries for U.S. House races to redraw the map in that state. People have already mailed in their ballots, et cetera, and are probably very disappointed because things are now changing. And in fact, more states might follow. What are your concerns that this ruling could, A, hurt minority representation in Congress and ultimately undermine the very rights that voters have come to expect?
0: Well, we do already in Indiana, and I can speak to Indiana much better than I can some of the other states, but in Indiana, you know, we already have, you know, some good guidance on how the maps should be drawn. And, you know, I would argue that, you know, Marion County, which is Indianapolis, it has one representative when, in fact, you know, if there were multiple representatives from Indianapolis, that there would be more representation and also balanced representation. And so, you know, I think that, you know, while we want to be sure that every American has good, strong representation, I think the bigger problem is the way that the states are kind of running to their corners. Blue states are wiping out all the red districts. Red states are wiping out all the blue districts.
1: So you think it's okay to redraw maps in the middle of people sending in their ballots and just days away from elections?
0: No. No, I don't like that. I think that that's the problem that we've run into with all of this redistricting that's gone across the country. You know, I have supported it in Indiana. Well, that's because, you know, California did it and, you know, Texas did it. Virginia has done it. And it's a partisan food fight right now. And I don't think it's good for the American people. And I think that, you know, just like Massachusetts, it's 9 Democrats in Massachusetts, no Republicans. Massachusetts is as Democrat as Indiana is Republican. We should follow some sort of baseline when drawing maps and considering that there are both Republicans and Democrats in our states. You know, in Indiana right now, we're 7-2. We're going to maintain that. But Virginia just is a 50-50 state, and now they're going to be 10-1 Democrat. And I just don't think that serves the American people well.
1: All right, we'll leave it there for now. Congressman Marlon Stutzman, thanks so much.
0: You're welcome. Thank you.
1: All right, coming up next, the world's oil supply remains strained because of the ongoing blockade around the Strait of Hormuz. We'll look at how that is driving fuel prices across.
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7: All right, the rising cost of jet fuel since the start of the war is putting a strain on airlines around the world. Gas prices have also soared during the conflict, with this week seeing the biggest one-day jump since the ceasefire was announced. Drivers are now paying $4.43 per gallon on average around the country.
5: I think we're taking the brunt of this war. We're feeling it in the United States. I don't see what they're getting out of this, but I know it's hurting our pockets. It's hard to travel now. I still got to get around, so this is going to be a lot. When you compare things to what you were,
8: right,
5: it's almost double.
8: Have you felt that increase, rapid increase?
9: Oh, absolutely.
8: Yeah.
9: And it's not just the gas. It's everything. I'm going to return the car. I have a subscription, and I'm not going to drive for another month. You know, we'd normally be traveling a lot during the summer.
8: Yeah.
7: Lots of changes. Joining me right now to talk about prices at the pumps, Matthew McManus, a visiting fellow at the National Center for Energy Analytics and a professor of energy diplomacy at Georgetown University. Great to see you.
1: Thank you for having me on the show.
7: Wonderful. So, Professor, you know, how much of the gas price spike is driven by supply disruption at the Strait of Hormuz versus market fears?
1: That's a really great question. And as my students like to explain during final exams, right, you have supply. We're down about 10% in global oil supplies. The Strait of Hormuz is 20% of world supplies, but we have the Saudis have an outlet to the Red Sea for the east-west pipeline. You have UAE exporting to the Gulf of Oman. So we're really only down about 10%. And then you have inventories, right? You have the International Energy Agency. You have a really great response, not only by the United States, but with our allies, of the drawdown of strategic oil stocks, our strategic petroleum reserve. And then you have demand. Demand is ebbing a bit in Asia. This is really being felt most acutely in Asia. And in the United States, we are insulated. Of course, it is a global oil market. But remember, we get a lot of our oil from Canada. It's landlocked. We're paying about $10 a barrel less for Alberta Select. So we're insulated, and we're also a net oil exporter. So as the crisis is resolved, I think we will see prices come down fairly rapidly.
7: Okay, but until that time, you know, with the global oil supply already facing huge disruptions, what do you see potentially, or what should people be bracing for if this conflict continues?
1: Well, I think we still have time in our emergency response. And remember, China also has huge strategic oil reserves, maybe 1.4 billion barrels. And again, Asia is really the first market affected. So the infrastructure of global energy security, I think it's working. We have the IEA. We have a big, robust strategic petroleum reserve. I do think we need to refill it when the conflict is over. So we'll always have it there. But we have it. We can go another round. And again, you know, the Strait of Hormuz is closed and we're at only $101 a barrel. That isn't terrible for the worst possible oil disruption that I've seen in my career.
7: So how is this energy crisis different from the kind of shortages that were seen in the 1970s? In some cases, you had lines, very long lines of vehicles, and then you had gas stations that were, had signs up, no gas.
1: That's a great question. And I can admit that I'm old enough to remember odd even days as a very young folk. And we were exporting. We were a net, you know, dependent on foreign shores. Now we're a net exporter. And a lot of the money from higher oil prices is flowing into our own economy, is flowing into our own stock market. And so I don't think it's going to lead to the economic crisis that the 70s oil shocks led to. It is a transfer of wealth from consumers to oil producers and perhaps to the stock market, but that money is not going abroad. So I think we're much better off.
7: All right. I like your hopeful point of view, Professor Matthew McManus. We all need that. Thank you so much.
1: Thank you for having me.
7: All right. All right. Following a stabbing attack, Jewish people in London are being warned if you look identifiably Jewish, you're not safe. We'll hear from the former U.S. ambassador to Israel on how anti-Semitic incidents around the world have Jewish communities on edge.
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7: Police in the United Kingdom are holding a suspect who is charged with attempted murder after two Jewish men were stabbed in London this week. Authorities are calling it an act of terrorism, and British officials have now raised the UK's domestic terror threat level. London's Jewish community was already on edge following a string of anti-Semitic attacks, including the burning of ambulances belonging to a Jewish health service. With us now is Daniel Shapiro. He is the former U.S. ambassador to Israel and distinguished fellow at the Atlantic Council. Great to see you, Ambassador. After this week's stabbing, the chief rabbi of the U.K. said, if you are, I'm quoting now, if you are, quote, visibly Jewish, you are not safe, end quote, in Britain. How does that rest with you and Jewish people here in America?
33: Thanks for having me. It's a completely unacceptable situation that many Jewish people, those who are visibly Jewish or those who are participating in organized Jewish life, now fear for their physical safety. Obviously, we saw that in London. It's true in other parts of Europe. And I'm sorry to say it's also true in New York and Washington and parts of the United States. I went to my synagogue this morning, and we always have security outside. And for the last decade or so, we've had to go through metal detectors just to walk inside our own synagogue to pray, as you do at the airport. So this is a really unacceptable situation, and it requires very dedicated leadership. You know, yesterday after the attack, Prime Minister Starmer gave a speech where he talked about some of what's required. You know, he identified a couple of things. There might be Iranian-inspired attacks. This is part of maybe Iran's asymmetric response to the war, and that requires intelligence to detect and disrupt those attacks. Then there's homegrown extremism, where you have to have law enforcement able to protect the community and punish and prosecute those who carry out these attacks. But then you also have to have political leadership that calls it out. And he did that when he said, you know, there are people calling to globalize the Intifada. And it's one thing to protest if you want to protest about Israel or Gaza. People have free speech. But the Intifada was a campaign of suicide bombings in cafes and buses that killed 1,000 Israelis a couple of decades ago. If you globalize that and you call for that, you're calling for violence against Jews everywhere.
7: Mm. The UK has raised its domestic terrorism threat level to severe from substantial in response to this week's attack. Does something similar to that need to happen here in the U.S.?
33: Well, that obviously depends on what intelligence and law enforcement information knows about the degree of the threat. Certainly, Iran has demonstrated its ability and willingness to try to attack what it considers soft targets in countries outside the Middle East when it feels it needs to settle scores, as it may at the moment during the war. But again, we also have homegrown extremism here in the United States. And so I count on law enforcement. I count on political leadership to call out those types of attitudes, to put in place the necessary protections, and obviously to vigorously prosecute and punish those who try to carry that out. But this is a bit of a crisis, more than a bit. This is a crisis that's now spread to multiple countries, multiple continents, and it requires very dedicated political leadership, not just from the Jewish community, from all political and all society leaders to try to stamp it out.
7: I also want to ask you about the Iran war, you know, and what we are witnessing there. We've seen more Israeli attacks on southern Lebanon in the past 2 days, even though, you know, there is technically a ceasefire in place. Do you think Israel will wait for the outcome of any new talks between the U.S. and Iran? What kind of, I guess, cooperation or coordination do you think is happening?
33: The Lebanon case is a shaky ceasefire. There are still Israeli troops in southern Lebanon, still finding Hezbollah terrorist infrastructure, and there are still Hezbollah attacks against those troops and sometimes against Israeli territory. They're a lot less intense on both sides than they were at the height of the fighting, so hopefully that ceasefire will still stay in place enough to allow for some of the diplomatic discussions between the Israeli and Lebanese governments toward some kind of future peace and disarming of Hezbollah. As for Iran, I think Israel has in mind to continue military strikes to try to further weaken the regime, maybe even seek to overthrow it and further weaken its ballistic missile and its nuclear programs. But I think in this situation, they really have to take their lead from the United States. President Trump more or less can tell Prime Minister Netanyahu the United States is not resuming and therefore Israel will not resume on its own. Or the other possibility is that the president might decide that the current stalemate of mutual blockades in the Strait of Hormuz has run its course. He's not getting what he wants out of negotiations with Iran, and then he's going to initiate resuming military action against Iran, and then I suspect the Israelis would participate.
7: And, Mr. Ambassador, I'm wondering, you know, President Trump said this week that one of the challenges for a peace deal with Iran is that it isn't clear who is in charge in Tehran right now. But it is the same regime if there are, you know, different players at the table. Is that your sense, that it's difficult to know who is in charge? And, I mean, is that a reasonable explanation for having difficulties in carrying on negotiations?
33: The president at times has said we've already changed the regime because there are some new players. But as you said, it really is the same regime. And it's actually the most hardline elements of the previous regime. It's really the IRGC, the generals, the ones who are extremely ideologically committed to their cause, committed to their hostility to the United States, to Israel, to their Arab neighbors, and the least likely to show flexibility in negotiations of their nuclear program. There may be other officials, the president, the foreign minister, who are less influential in that system, who might show more flexibility were they the ones really to make those decisions, but they're not. So we kind of do know who's in charge, and we know they're the most hardline and extreme elements. And that's why the negotiations really haven't gone very far. We're stuck in an extended mutual blockade of the Strait of Hormuz, which is creating this global energy crisis and economic crisis. And so there are only really two ways out of that. One is to escalate and to go back to fighting, which might only make the crisis worse and might not overthrow the regime, or to sort of back down to a very simple agreement of a reopening of the strait by both sides, and then kick those other difficult negotiations over the nuclear program, the missile program, and other things down the road for later. We can keep in place sanctions. We can keep deterrence and the ability to strike nuclear sites if we need to on the table as well. But to try to separate those so we can get out of the crisis that we're currently in.
7: All right. We'll leave it there for now. Ambassador Daniel Shapiro, great to have you. Thank you so much.
33: Thank you.
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7: All right, just breaking news into CNN. The makers of the abortion pill Mifepristone is asking the U.S. Supreme Court to keep the drug available through mail. This emergency appeal comes only one day after a federal appeals court temporarily reinstated a nationwide requirement that abortion pills must be obtained in person. Attorneys for Mifepristone maker Danko Laboratories urged the court to issue a stay, saying the lower court ruling, quoting now, injects confusion, end quote, about what is allowed and what is not. The case is bringing the drug and the abortion issue back on the high court's docket less than 2 years after the justices rejected a similar challenge. New today, the chairman of both the House and Senate Armed Services Committees are condemning the Pentagon order to pull roughly 5,000 troops, American troops, from Germany. The German defense minister downplayed the U.S. decision, saying the move was anticipated and Europe needs to take greater responsibility for its own security. The drawdown comes after sharp criticism from Chancellor Friedrich Merz, who said the U.S. is being humiliated by Iran. President Trump countered by saying Merz doesn't know what he's talking about. There are currently about 35,000 U.S. troops stationed in Germany. All right, journey across France with Eva Longoria as she discovers the rich history and influence of monks in Burgundy and Germans on the CNN original series Eva Longoria Searching for France. Two brand new episodes of Eva Longoria Searching for France airing tomorrow starting at 9 on CNN. And you can stream it the next day on the CNN app. Thank you so much for joining me today. I'm Frederica Whitfield. The Arena with Casey Hunt is up next.

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11: Casey Hunt. Welcome to the arena Saturday. Is rhetoric to blame for political violence? And if so, whose fault is it? The attack on the White House Correspondents' Dinner has kicked off this same debate we have after violence targeting political figures on both sides of the aisle. This is violence that has become all too common. And once again, the blame game is on.
16: They've incited violence, in my view. I mean, you have some of the most prominent figures in the House and the Senate on the Democrat side effectively, you know, calling for war.
21: There is a level of rhetoric that is too far, right? We would never say someone should commit an act of violence.
22: The left-wing cult of hatred against the president and all of those who support him and work for him has gotten multiple people hurt and killed, and it almost did so again this weekend.
23: And this so-called White House press secretary wants to lecture America and lecture us about civility. Get lost. Clean up your own house before you have anything to say to us.
11: All right. My panel joins us now in the arena. Political anchor at Spectrum News New York One, Errol Lewis. CNN political commentator, host of the Off the Cup podcast, SE Cup. Former communications director for Vice President Kamala Harris, Jamal Simmons. And Republican strategist, Shermichael Singleton. They're both CNN political commentators. Welcome to all of you. Great to have you here with us this weekend. Errol Lewis, you've seen a lot in your time on the scene. This debate, quite frankly, I find demoralizing every time it happens. What we saw from the White House in the wake of the dinner, I mean, the president immediately after the shooting did have sort of a conciliatory tone. He seemed to reach out to the reporters that were in the room with some sympathy. But then, of course, you just saw what Caroline Leavitt said from the podium. How do you feel about the way this has played out, the way the administration has handled this?
24: Well, look, as one of the people crouching behind tables that night, wondering what was going on, the whole point of that night was to bring together different sides and to prove, not just to ourselves, but also project outward to the world that there could be civility, that people from very different political and philosophical viewpoints could, in fact, get together and sort of manifest for the public the way the republic is supposed to be run. On the other hand, look, the cries for civility are coming from people whose hands are not clean, and there's just no other way to put it. I mean, if you think back to the 2016 campaign when people were beaten at political rallies, and then candidate Trump said he'd pay the legal bills of one of the people arrested for that kind of violence, it was a very different tone. And I don't bring that up as an isolated example, but it's an example of how once the genie is out of the bottle, it's very hard to put it back. We've heard this from Dr. King all throughout his life. That's the problem with violence. It's an evil genie. Once it's out of the bottle, very hard to undo it. And I wish more people would spend more time trying to undo the bad that has been done.
25: That's a really good point. And I was in studio covering that night, watching you all crouch under tables. And I think one of the things that really resonated with me is this idea that violent rhetoric has obviously increased in the Trump era, but so has the sort of righteousness and justification of violence. Whether you're looking at a Luigi Mangione or when a Hassan Piker says, yeah, if you're mad about Medicaid, go, we should kill Rick Scott. The emboldened sort of way that people are talking about politics as if a political cause gives you the right and the justification to talk violently and then do violence. That's the part that seems escalatory and very, very dangerous to me, that there's no shame around just coming out and saying, you think this problem is so bad, whether it's healthcare or Trump is so bad or whatever's so bad, that your violence is justified. There's a righteous cause behind this. Yeah. That's what radicalizes a college student. That's what really turns on a lot of people who feel disenfranchised and maybe don't know where they fit in. When you attach a righteousness to it, that's, I think, where it gets really, really sick.
11: Jamal?
26: Yeah, you know, we've got to tamp down the rhetoric. The rhetoric has gotten too hot. And the President of the United States made excuses after, you know, he made jokes about Paul Pelosi being hit by a hammer, who's Nancy Pelosi's husband. But there's something that's worse than the rhetoric. And the worst part is when people literally commit violence and then have that excused by the government. So you had January 6th rioters who attacked the Capitol of the United States, who beat police officers, and then they got pardoned by the President of the United States. You had DHS or agents who killed two American citizens, and before the investigation even commenced, the President of the United States said that it wasn't their fault. So there's rhetoric and there's actual violence that has been legitimized by the person who's sitting in the Oval Office.
0: Look, there's also violence and rhetoric that's been legitimized on the other side. Now, I don't want to do the both sides thing because I can easily just do what Jamal just did. Well, the Folks on the left have done X, Y, and Z. I'm not going to use this moment. I'm not going to use this moment to do that because that's a part of the problem. I think the pragmatic idea of Americanism for a lot of people, especially younger college-age students, they feel it's not working anymore, Casey. And so when you hear that violent rhetoric and that anger and the frustration and people are looking at it and they're seeing this bleak future, then they feel through force that is the only means to change this mechanism because voting isn't working, marching isn't working. So this is the only way. I'm not justifying that, but I think there's something fundamentally wrong here that we need to fix with the system itself beyond just the words. And that's what I don't think we're talking enough about. We can do both sides, but that's not enough.
26: But I will say this. I do not believe that broad brushed most Republicans excuse violence that when it occurs. There's a particular Republican who does it. That is the problem.
11: And so, yes, to pick up on Jamal's point, as far as the President of the United States is concerned, he said, quote, "We'll stand up to crazy Nancy Pelosi who ruined San Francisco. How's her husband doing? Anybody know?" And then, of course, there was the incident where there were horrible attacks on state legislators in Minnesota. And the message from the president was not sympathy. So on the one hand, he's got the White House press secretary saying the rhetoric that's aimed at him is causing violence. But when these moments of violence are occurring against his political opponents, do you think the president is living up to the standard he's setting for Democrats?
24: No, of course not. And we all have some responsibility here. And to be fair, it's a difficult thing to do. One wishes that the president would try harder. It's a difficult thing to do to tell people this is the most important election of our lifetime. You've got to get involved. Your freedom is at stake. Your rights are at stake. The health of your children is at stake. But don't go beyond a certain point. I mean, we're encouraging people to bring all of the passion and to raise the stakes of their involvement in politics. But we also want to sort of police some boundaries beyond which you're not supposed to go. It's a very difficult thing to do. It's difficult for the media. It's difficult for the politicians. It is not supposed to be difficult for the president, who has the biggest pulpit of all, to say we go this far and no further. You can be passionate. You can care about things, whether it's abortion, war and peace, or any other issue. But you cannot go beyond a certain point. That is something he has steadfastly refused to do, actually, when given countless chances.
11: Well, and Essie, I think it is worth also reflecting on what the president said when he was first running for this office, which was that the people who supported him did so fervently that he could walk down Fifth Avenue and shoot someone. This is the imagery he brings into the conversation, right, and they would still be with him.
2: Well, yeah, I mean, 5 minutes ago, Trump was celebrating the death of Robert Mueller, and he celebrated the death of Rob Reiner. I mean, no one of any seriousness would say we got to this point without Donald Trump. But there are so many sort of unsung, unknown folks that have borne the brunt of this as well. We can all talk about the famous people Trump has targeted. But there's also, like, journalists whose names you don't know. There's healthcare workers whose names you don't know who were targeted and who he incited violence against by talking the way he did about Anthony Fauci, for example. Election officials who have been targeted with death threats because of the rhetoric he used around the 2020 election. There are lots of people who don't have celebrity, the money, the resources to go out on television and defend themselves. They just have to live in fear of the people that he has stoked to go and get his targets. And that's really unfortunate, too.
0: But
11: all right, quick last word.
0: Just quickly here, if that is your premise, not USC, but Democrats broadly speaking, is it justified to say everything is an existential threat, to Arrow's point? Because if people believe that, why should any of us be surprised that they act violently? If someone does a wrong or commit a wrong against me, am I to do a wrong against them as well, and that's morally permissible? Absolutely not.
11: Yeah. I mean, it has been a feature, I will say, of all of the presidential campaigns that I have covered, whether it was, you know, one where you saw Mitt Romney running against Barack Obama. It was the most important election of anybody's lifetime, and the stakes were enormous. Obviously, that was a much different presidential.
26: I will just say, I will just say, we all did live through the post 9/11 era where George W. Bush went to a mosque afterwards and said, it is not up to us to exert, to be violent toward our fellow citizens. We need everybody together to solve this problem. It's a long time since then, but gosh, I wish we could get back to that.
11: All right, coming up next here in the arena, the battle of the billionaires, the big personalities inside an even bigger courtroom battle as Elon Musk faces off against Sam Altman in a case that could reshape AI as we know it. Plus, the supreme shakeup coming to the congressional district near you as the nation's highest court deals a major blow to a landmark civil rights era law. That's our quote of the week.
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11: All right, welcome back. President Lyndon Johnson signed the Voting Rights Act into law in the summer of 1965, and that landmark civil rights era law is back in the news this week after that ruling from the Supreme Court. The six conservative justices sharply limited the use of race when it comes to drawing congressional maps. That ruling now paves the way for states, mostly in the Deep South, to redraw maps and potentially eliminate majority-minority districts. It has the potential to erase a number of Democratic-held seats in the House. Now, the president reacted to that decision when he was told about it in the Oval Office by saying, "I love it." Someone who doesn't love it, the three liberal justices in the dissent. That brings us to our quote of the week. The quote, "Now complete demolition of the Voting Rights Act." Justice Elena Kagan wrote that in her opinion, going on to say that, quote, "The court's decision will set back the foundational right Congress granted of racial equality in electoral opportunity." My panel is back. Errol Lewis, big picture here. What does this mean for representation and for the ongoing battle over racial equality in the United States?
24: Well, you can see that it's going to be a setback. The whole point of the Voting Rights Act of 1965 was to provide a remedy to what had been decades, if not centuries, of seemingly neutral criteria like a poll tax or a reading test or something else that was specifically used to disenfranchise black voters. It went on for decades and decades. That's why the act was passed. And the idea was to say, look, in a limited way, we have to create what are called communities of interest to put people together. Don't let them get split up. Don't let these crazy tests be applied. Don't put the voting booth so far from people that they can't get to it. And it was sort of a coverall to make sure that communities of interest would have a fair shot at representation. What the Supreme Court has said is you have to now prove intention, you know, that you don't get the benefit of the doubt, that you have to assume that the legislatures are going to do these things properly and that there won't be any more of these tricks that went on for years and years and years. And we've already seen that that's not going to be the case. The Florida legislature was sitting, waiting with maps, specifically waiting for the Supreme Court decision so that they could start carving things up. And so black representation will probably go down. That's too bad for the black and Hispanic caucus and members of the Asian Pacific caucus. But more importantly, millions of Americans are now at risk of being completely disenfranchised and setting back what had been really one of the prouder, I think, moments for this country over the last 60 years.
11: Yeah, the court argued, Shermichael Singleton, or certain justices on the court argued essentially that we've made so much progress as a country that the way that this was set up is no longer needed. Do you agree with that?
0: Look, I think we've made a lot of progress. I'm certainly not going to disagree with that. I mean, I grew up in the South. My grandparents couldn't go to a mixed school. Here I am, 35, running my own business, got a multi-million dollar investment 2 years ago to do so. I talked to my grandparents about that. They could never imagine that opportunity. So I'm certainly not going to disregard where we were 40, 50, 60 years ago to today. Does that mean that progress doesn't continue? No, we have to keep moving forward. That said, though, I sort of see this as a part of the broader issues that we're having in the country as it pertains to gerrymandering. And how do you adjust it? How do you fix it? How do you not focus solely on things that one group may say, well, this is an unfair adjudication of the process for African Americans or Hispanic Americans to get a set number of congressional districts and vice versa. And one idea that I have, and this is a kind of a wild one, Casey, maybe we look at some at-large congressional districts, and maybe we say proportionately what percent of voters are registered Democrats, what percent are registered Republicans. That way we absolutely assure every single person who fits into both of those groups have equal representation. That to me could be a fair idea.
11: Yes, and yet, and yet, I feel it is slightly far-fetched, although I appreciate your...
0: It's radical. It's radical.
11: It's creative. That's a good word for it, Jamal.
26: Listen, this Voting Rights Act was really signed almost in blood, right? Because you had the people like John Lewis who went across the Edmund Pettus Bridge. I've done that walk before. Viola Luzzo, who's a white woman who from Michigan who was killed because she wanted to go and fight for voting rights in the South for African Americans. So this was really founded in something that was very noble by the country. Now, the question is today, do you still need it? Some people would argue yes. I was just talking to someone last week in Mississippi who said one of the reasons you have so many non-registered voters in Mississippi is because if you register as a Democrat, the counties are so small, people know it, and you're punished for having registered as a Democrat. So nobody wants to register as a Democrat in some of these counties. So there are still these sort of informal ways we have to guard. Now, the one guide I would say for these Republican states who are thinking about doing this is the Republicans in a lot of these southern states they struck a kind of a bad bargain. And what they did was they lumped together a lot of African Americans, but also a lot of liberal and progressive whites into these districts. So if you break these districts up, not only are you going to break apart maybe the ability to elect an African American, but a lot of Democratic leaning white people are going to end up in Republican districts. And that could make a lot of those districts much more competitive than people expect.
11: Well, maybe that's good for the country, right? More competitive districts. If you're arguing it that way, to
26: maybe
11: be clear, I want to say that that's in context. I mean, SE Cup, I mean, this does also, you know, speak to so much of this is really focused on all of the history that has been talked about at this table. When we think about it in strictly partisan and political terms, as opposed to racial ones, I mean, one of the things that really drives decision making around redistricting is being an incumbent member of Congress already,
2: yes,
11: right? They like to draw things that protect themselves,
2: yeah,
11: regardless of what, yeah, party they're in or where they come from. And it's also true that gerrymandering is unpopular, and our politicians have launched an enormous gerrymandering war,
2: yeah,
11: that is going to land us in a place that is much more gerrymandered and, mm-hmm, less politically flexible than where we started.
2: Yeah, a couple of things. I'm worried less about Jamal's future than the idea that we're going to end up in hyper-partisan districts, you know, and that we're going to be in these forever redistricting wars. And it's already begun. And what do we have to show for?

0: the crux of the American experiment to like an honor code, like an honor system. Like they'll do the right thing. That really only works when you have people of honor overseeing them. And I think, you know, whatever side of the aisle you're on, you can point to people who do not feel very honorable overseeing what is going on. And I think the person who runs against gerrymandering and who runs against insider trading and betting in politics is going to have a lot of voters giving them their vote. For sure.
1: All right. 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But first, why Elon Musk spent the week on the witness stand inside a California courtroom.
2: Feeling a bit nostalgic for the 90s? 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
13: I don't trust Sam Altman, and I don't think we want to have the most powerful AI in the world controlled by someone who is not trustworthy.
14: Probably his whole life is from a position of insecurity. I've

0: Feel for the guy?
1: You feel for him?
0: I do, actually. I don't think he's like a happy person.
2: There's no love lost between OpenAI's Sam Altman and billionaire Elon Musk. Now, the years-long and very public feud between two of the world's most powerful men is unfolding in a combative courtroom showdown. This week, Musk testified in his landmark lawsuit against OpenAI, alleging that his one-time business partner has betrayed OpenAI's original nonprofit mission and deceived him into donating money to help start what is now one of the world's most dominant and valuable AI companies. OpenAI, which Musk and Altman started together with the idea that the company would benefit all of humanity and not just its shareholders, claims that Musk is doing this just to derail competition against his own artificial intelligence company, xAI. Though rooted in these deep personal grievances, the trial has also partially morphed into a debate over AI safety risks and to what extent AI is a threat to humanity. Musk testified on Monday that he has, quote, extreme concerns about AI and that it could, quote, kill us all. We don't want to have a Terminator outcome. Yeah. Yeah, no. No, we don't. we don't. SE Cup, I mean, what a intense feud between two of the world's most powerful people. Mm-hmm. What an apocalyptic way to think about it. I wonder, I mean, do you think Elon Musk has a point here in raising concerns about whether or not we can all trust Sam Altman and his OpenAI in the future?
3: Definitely. However, there are codicils, right? Elon Musk has his own history of retaliating against people in his own companies that, you know, disagreed with him, whistleblowers, union organizers. Elon Musk takes things very personally. We've seen how he can react on his X platform against people he doesn't like. So, again, hard to divorce what's personal for Elon Musk from what is a really good point. The other thing I would just say about all of this is, as scary as AI sounds to a lot of people, I think the rise of the tech villain over the past 10 years makes it even scarier. Because if we all thought benevolent people were in charge of this amazing new technology, I think we might feel a little bit better about it. I think I'm gonna make a Star Wars with the full caveat. I've never seen a Star Wars.
2: We had
3: permission. I got permission. This one's okay. Like, if Luke Skywalker were in charge of the AI rather than Darth Vader, I think we'd feel a little bit better about it. But we've met the tech villains. We've met Bezos and Elon and Altman and Zuckerberg, and we've just seen what they've all become and what they've done. I think that's like the scariest layer of it all. The technology is just technology. It's a tool.
2: Well,
3: it's kind of how what we do with it.
2: Yeah, fair enough. Errol, I mean, do you think it's
3: did I do that
2: Do you
3: right?
2: think these
4: you
2: guys,
4: did.
2: You did.
4: Okay.
2: I'm gonna keep going with it, okay? Do we think that these guys are more like Darth Vader, or are they more like Han Solo?
3: Oh, no, I don't
2: like,
3: know
2: they mean well, and they just want to make a buck.
4: Let's be clear.
5: That's Lando Calrissian. But that's Billy Dee
2: Williams. Well, but Han doesn't cave to the Empire. Lando's got additional problems.
6: This is not about people battling over their concern about the future of humanity. This is definitely not about whether or not a nonprofit organization was being run properly. These guys are about money. It's all it was ever about: money, power, and influence. And frankly, one of those people, Elon Musk, frequently uses the courts to try and advance his own interests. He has a competing company, and so sort of trying to cripple this one is a pretty good way to advance his financial interests. Follow the money. Use Occam's razor. The shortest path to profit is usually where you're going to find a Sam Altman or an Elon Musk.
5: You know, we do have two competing things happening right here. So if you're thinking on one hand about American competitiveness, on the other hand about American security, in one sense, we have to have a way for these AI companies to develop so that they can continue to innovate, they can bring all these wonderful things that are going to happen, you know, from science and health benefits, whatever. And on the other hand, though, we have this question of, you know, are they going to be used by hackers and international organizations that are coming, drug organizations, and maybe foreign competitors that are looking to get into all of our data? So we've got to figure out, I think, at some level, as a national front, how do we regulate this so that we don't have basically this generation's nuclear technology just out in the open marketplace? We've got to find some way to structure it so we can all survive.
1: I just hope we don't overregulate it, though, mm-hmm. because the Chinese are not looking at it that way, to just be quite honest. And I get Elon's arguments that, hey, this was a nonprofit entity that's trying to become a for-profit entity. But to your point, it needs to become for-profit, one, to innovate further. But two, when you think about the opportunities for investments, hedge funds to invest in this for-profit entity, not only rich people will do well, a lot of other regular hardworking people who may have a portfolio invested in something like an open AI will also benefit in the long run as well. So I disagree with Musk on this one.
2: We are, though, at the point where, you know, Anthropic, which is another one of these major yep. AI companies, quite literally had to limit its release of its latest model to major companies, banks, so that they could unleash it on their own systems and make sure that it could find all of the vulnerabilities before they release it to the public. I mean, I guess this, I mean, it feels like this genie's already out of the bottle, and we're like way late to ask this question. Yeah. But what have we unleashed?
6: Anthropic is outpacing, by almost any commercial metric you can think of, they are outpacing OpenAI, even though OpenAI is better known and had a lead in getting to market. And that's because their social responsibility is actually very attractive to a lot of people and to a lot of firms. The fact that they turned their back on what they thought was an unwarranted intrusion by the Pentagon, a lot of people responded to that favorably and took out subscriptions and paid them money every month. And it shows on their bottom line.
3: Free markets.
6: I think that is going to continue. We should not discount the fact that, broadly speaking, the marketplace knows how dangerous this technology can be, doesn't necessarily trust the people who are running it, and will go with the more responsible people who want to put guardrails up.
5: And here's the thing, we don't actually know who's out there doing this. So Mythos, which is the Anthropic yep. program you're talking about, we don't know that there aren't foreign actors that are already developing the same capabilities. So at some level, we're going to end up with just AI versus AI on this front, and the rest of us will have very little insight into what the AI is developing.
2: Yeah. All right. On that cheerful note, ahead here in the arena, 15 years ago this week, a covert military operation was a top headline in the news, but it was a few jokes from the president at the time that everyone is still talking about.
4: No one is happier. No one is prouder to put this birth certificate matter to rest than the Donald. And that's because he can finally get back to focusing on the issues that matter. Like, did we fake the moon landing?
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24: I can report to the American people and to the world that the United States has conducted an operation that killed Osama bin Laden, the leader of Al-Qaeda, and a terrorist who's responsible for the murder of thousands of innocent men, women, and children.
2: 15 years ago this week, you can see the time on his face, President Obama announced that U.S. Special Forces had killed Al-Qaeda leader Osama bin Laden in a covert operation. The moment marked an end to a decade-long manhunt for the leader of the terrorist organization responsible for the 9/11 attacks. Just 24 hours before the president made this stunning announcement, he attended the annual White House Correspondents' Dinner. That was the night he delivered a scathing comedy roast, and he poked fun at the birther conspiracy theories that had dogged his presidency. He did it by making this famous TV producer, now President of the United States, the punchline.
24: Donald Trump is here tonight. Now, I know that he's taken some flack lately, but no one is happier, no one is prouder to put this birth certificate matter to rest than the Donald. And that's because he can finally get back to focusing on the issues that matter. Like, did we fake the moon landing? Say what you will about Mr. Trump, he certainly would bring some change to the White House. See what we've got up there.
2: Huh. Oh, God. I completely forgot that he showed that image.
3: Me too.
5: Yeah.
2: I was there. I was there that night.
3: I totally forgot about the fake White House.
2: How much does it look like the White House
3: now?
2: Oh,
3: my God. Well, you just have to turn the pink to gold.
5: It's all in gold now.
3: That is...
5: The cursive outside the Oval Office written on the wall was the one that really got me. The branded Oval Office.
0: I bet Democrats regret that moment, though. I bet they
5: I take it back. If you told
0: that
5: me
0: moment.
5: That we could trade in the last 10 years to get rid of that joke,
3: you just have to remember. I go for it. So I was working at Fox News at the time. It was a different place and time. But Trump was doing birtherism like every single day. It was all he was doing. He was brought on all the time by Bill O'Reilly and whomever to do this gross, disgusting birtherism. And the idea that Obama just made jokes about it, I thought was like the least he should have done about how gross this thing that Trump was trafficking in. And so at the time, this seemed like light.
5: Yeah.
3: It seemed innocuous. Like, he's here. We're gonna, of course, make fun of the crazy birther. But it didn't seem to me at the time to have, like, the weight that now people ascribe to it.
2: Well, speaking of that weight, and, you know, and I do think it's worth noting, and I can't remember if it was before or after that dinner, but there was a split-screen moment where President Obama was at the briefing room podium releasing his birth certificate as Donald Trump was in his helicopter landing in New Hampshire. It was a literal split-screen. I mean, Trump did force this issue to the point that President Obama took action on it. The president has recently said that what you just saw, the joke, was not why he decided he wanted to be president. He said, I loved it. But here's what Roger Stone, who has been close to Trump for decades, said about it on PBS Frontline. Watch.
1: I think that is the night that he resolves to run for president. I think that he is kind of motivated by it. Maybe I'll just run. Maybe I'll show them all.
6: Yeah. 100%.
2: You showed them all.
6: Absolutely right. Roger Stone was the political advisor for Donald Trump for years before he ever got serious about running. And he was the one who was supposed to put these things together. He was his political brain, so to speak, at that time. And you could see it. I remember even then looking at it, and he was glowing. He was almost, you know, you could sort of see it coming together as the whole ballroom was laughing at him. Mm-hmm. Donald Trump does not like to be laughed at. And you could see the resolve kind of setting in. His jaw set. He didn't smile. He didn't grin.
2: He sure didn't laugh.
6: He didn't laugh. He didn't think any part of that was funny. And I remember because the next day I was sitting on the set at CNN and we were going to analyze the speech and its effect and so forth. And it all got cut short because they said, stand by, something's coming from the White House. And then Wolf Blitzer popped up on the screen, and we all started scrambling because they announced that bin Laden had been killed.
2: Yeah, Jamal? Yeah.
5: No, I remember it. I was in the ballroom that night, too, and you could see Donald Trump sort of dead ahead. And I will tell you, I will trade that great, hilarious skit for the last 10 years. Sorry, we'll all take it back.
6: Give up that punchline later on.
5: And, you know, and more seriously, like, so that joke was there, and we have seen the president build these edifices into himself. He's going to do a ballroom and maybe an Arc de Trump, and there's going to be, like, the written stuff on the walls and the photos. And that would all be fine, I think, if the other things weren't happening, like the Iran war that we don't understand or the DHS on the streets. And, you know, there's some things that really matter that have happened over the last, particularly this particular term, that I would just think if the president of the United States focused on manufacturing and immigration and his own, you know, monuments to himself, he'd probably be at 60% approval rating right now. But that's not where we are.
0: We'd add more seats to the House, Jamal. Thank you. I love that idea.
2: I mean, but the thing is that if his approval rating was sitting at 60%, it seems unlikely to me, Sure, Michael, that Americans would care as much what he was doing with the money or the passport.
0: Oh, not at all. I mean,
2: any other thing.
0: Casey, think about it. If it was 60% approval and let's say everything Jamal just laid out was accurate, we'd have a strong economy, wages would be up, entrepreneurship would be up across the board. People would be able to pay for their kids to get an education, health care, child care, all of these things that we talk about so often would be a bygone for most people. So if Trump wants to tear down something and build it, he wants to build monuments, most people wouldn't care because, as we were talking about, Jamal, the financial security would be there. I think this always comes back to how do people feel about the money in the pocket and in the bank? And if it's not there, anxiety goes up. They become angry. Factionalism increases. Uncertainty increases. All of the net negatives that we've been discussing this whole show are present, and that's sort of been part of my critique. Like, hey, we've been given the keys to the palace. We have every opportunity as Republicans and conservatives to get this right because it's beneficial for the party, but mostly beneficial for the country.
2: Yeah. All right. We will be right back.
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8: Runway. It's not just a magazine. It's a global icon. A winding road that brings us back together again.
2: The Devil Wears Prada's much-anticipated sequel, well, it finally hit theaters. I can't wait to see it, I gotta be honest. It kind of feels like nostalgia is at an all-time high. President Trump also seems to have caught the reboot bug.
9: What is your take on these reports that your show, The Apprentice, is going to come back, could come back on Amazon with post-Donald Trump Jr.
10: Well, I've been hearing it. Look, we had a great success, 14 seasons, and The Apprentice was a tremendous success. So I've been hearing that, you know, a little bit. So we'll see what happens. He's good. He's a good guy. He'd be probably good. He's got a little charisma going. You need a little charisma for that sucker. So we'll see what happens. Yeah, they told me about it. We'll see.
2: Interesting father-son dynamics going on there. The Wall Street Journal is reporting that Amazon is in early talks for a potential reboot of President Trump's reality show, The Apprentice. That's probably where you originally heard of Donald Trump. This time, it might possibly star Don Jr. I'm sorry. What is happening? What year are we in? Malcolm in the Middle is also back. So is Scrubs. Apparently, we are going to see those tan bodies and red bathing suits slowly running down the California beach because Fox is reportedly working on a Baywatch reboot, and apparently even Little House on the Prairie is making a comeback. Where to even begin on this? I'm not convinced Donald Trump, President Trump, thinks Don Jr. would be actually good at it, or is that just like he doesn't think he was going to be as good as Donald Trump, the president, was at it?
11: I think he has enough of a showbiz instinct to know that reboots are a bad idea or a risky.
2: They make
11: idea.
2: A lot of money.
11: A risky. Well, no, commercially, they can be quite successful. But creatively, they'll never be the kind of breakthrough, iconic kind of pop culture phenomenon that you'll find with like a Breaking Bad or The Wire or The Sopranos or anything like that, each of which have some interesting roots, but took a lot of chances. And doing a sequel is the opposite of taking chances.
2: Yeah.
12: I understand, like, the nostalgia, and it's a real commentary on, like, modern times that we really just want to go back and relive, like, the 90s, the 80s and 90s. And as an 80s child, please send me back. Send me back. Those were the days. But I never understand a reboot. Because if something was great, you're not going to make it better. Right. If something was bad, why are you going to make it again and make more of it? I just it doesn't live in any kind of sweet spot. It just feels like slop. And it doesn't feel very creative. And Hollywood is full of creative people.
5: So I will say, I do some work in this area. And I will say, people, it is evidence of the brokenness of the development process in Hollywood. And it's the risk aversion that nobody wants to take a chance on new ideas.
2: What they'll buy. All right, guys, thank you so much for being with us. Thanks to you at home for watching. Don't forget, you can see The Arena every weekday right here on CNN at 4 p.m. Eastern. 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You can follow us on X and Instagram at The Arena CNN. 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
12: Here in the CNN newsroom, hi everyone, I'm Jessica Dean here in New York. And new tonight, Iran signaling it is preparing for the possibility of renewed conflict with the U.S. after President Trump rejected the latest proposal from Tehran to end the war. The president saying the U.S. may be, in his words, better off if no deal is reached. The administration now increasing pressure on the Strait of Hormuz, warning any shipping companies paying tolls to pass through that strait could themselves face sanctions. Roughly 20% of the global oil supply previously passed through that waterway, which has essentially been paralyzed in this war. And tonight we have CNN's Betsy Klein, who's traveling with the president in Florida. We also have Nick Robertson in Islamabad, Pakistan. Let's start first with you, Nick, and what reaction you're getting to this latest development, the president rejecting the latest offer from Iran.
1: Yeah, he said that he wasn't satisfied with it. But what I'm hearing in Islamabad is that there is still diplomacy underway. So it does seem that there is an opportunity to kind of bridge the gaps again. And this is very, very typical of Iran to literally at the last minute. And really, Friday was sort of understood to be a deadline whereby if Iran didn't come up with a new proposal by then, it really moved the reality of a return to war, made it much more potentially real and imminent. So this is, Iran is very good at sort of just giving enough to prevent, let's say, a return to war and to keep the United States engaged in conversation. Now, what level of engagement there is, we don't know. But what we are hearing from the Iranians, at least one of their state media channels is reporting that Iran had put forward a 14-point proposal. This proposal is shrouded in huge secrecy. Neither the Iranians are giving details, nor are any details seem to be leaking from the White House, and certainly not here with the mediators. But one thing that is becoming clear about what Iran is putting into play here, and we got this from a meeting with a senior Iranian official. He said, how do we move things forward? And then answered the question for himself, saying, if we had simultaneous ending of the blockades of the Strait of Hormuz, that would open the door to beginning to have a conversation. And then he said, but who's going to guarantee that if we pull out or stand down, that the U.S. Navy doesn't move in and take control of the Strait of Hormuz? So it really appears as if the Iranians are intending some kind of conditionality around whatever might be agreed to get the talks going around the Strait of Hormuz. And we're getting a really clear sense of that from the Iranian government today. In Parliament, they are moving forward in a law that would give Iran more administration rights, legal rights in their mind, of course, over the Strait of Hormuz, whereby they would deny any Israeli-linked vessel access to the Strait of Hormuz and would impose significant costs and charges on any U.S. vessel, U.S.-related vessel, and any country that was allied with the United States. And they would sort of call that for war reparation. So it does seem that the Strait of Hormuz is going to become a key issue at the beginning of this. And, of course, as we were saying, President Trump dissatisfied. The level of engagement isn't clear, but very typical of Iran to kind of slow roll this and do just enough to avoid an escalation. Although, as you said, spokesman at their military headquarters in Tehran saying very clearly they are ready in case of war. Jessica?
3: Okay, really laying it out there. Nick, thank you. I do want to go to Betsy. And Betsy, as all of this is going on, there's also been this back and forth between President Trump and Germany's chancellor that has escalated. And now the Pentagon is withdrawing troops from there. So walk us through what's happening with that.
5: Well, Jessica, the long simmering tensions between President Trump and the NATO alliance are really at the heart of this, dating back to the president's 2016 campaign, where he was very critical of the alliance. In his view, the U.S. is providing a disproportionate amount of military spending, and other nations are not doing their fair share. But the war with Iran has just intensified that disconnect between the U.S. and its European allies, as they have refused to get directly involved. And we've heard some very strong criticism from German Chancellor Friedrich Merz. He says that the Trump administration does not have an effective strategy to end this war. President Trump responding during the week, saying that the U.S. would be conducting a review of its military posture in Germany. And just for some context here, there are about 36,000 active duty U.S. troops in Germany. That is for staging and logistical purposes. Germany also home to the biggest U.S. military hospital outside of the United States. But we heard from Pentagon spokesperson Sean Parnell on Friday. He says, quote, the Secretary of War has ordered the withdrawal of approximately 5,000 troops from Germany. This decision follows a thorough review of the department's force posture in Europe and is in recognition of the theater requirements and conditions on the ground. We expect this withdrawal to be completed over the next 6 or 12 months. months. Now, of course, that is sending a very clear signal to Merz and Germany and other European allies. But this has prompted some very rare pushback from the Senate and House leaders of the Armed Services Committees, Senator Roger Wicker, along with Congressman Mike Rogers. They say in a rare joint statement, quote, "We are very concerned by the decision to withdraw a U.S. brigade from Germany." They go on to say that prematurely reducing America's forward presence in Europe risks undermining deterrence and sending the wrong signal to Vladimir Putin. Rather than withdrawing forces from the continent altogether, it is in America's interest to maintain a strong deterrent in Europe by moving these 5,000 U.S. forces to the east. All of this as the president has rejected Iran's latest peace proposal and says that it may be in the U.S. best interest not to eventually have a deal. Of course, all of this continues to put the squeeze on American consumers. Gas prices up to a national average of $4.43 per gallon, according to the latest estimate from AAA. Jessica. Yeah,
3: very interesting and worth, as you say, Wicker and Rogers, both Republicans pushing back on President Trump there. Betsy Klein, thank you to you and to Nick Roberts. We appreciate both of you. We are joined now by CNN political and global affairs analyst and Axios correspondent Barak Ravid. Barak, it's always great to have you. So we have these pieces that Nick and Betsy just laid out for us. What is your sense of where things stand tonight when it comes to this war with Iran?
2: So first, I think that the Iranian response, this 14-point document, at least as far as I know, is not going to stop a possible escalation. I think, if anything, it could lead to an escalation. I don't think that the Iranian responses, for what I hear from U.S. officials, I don't get the sense that there was anything in this response that addresses the U.S. concerns, especially when it comes to Iran's nuclear program. President Trump has told me personally he's not going to lift the blockade only to get the Strait of Hormuz open. He will only lift the blockade for a comprehensive deal that includes addressing U.S. concerns about Iran's enrichment of uranium and uranium stockpiles. So I don't think we will see in the next few days, or I'll be more careful maybe. I would be highly surprised if we will see any serious diplomatic progress in the next few days. I think we are much closer to the opposite scenario of an escalation on the ground.
3: That was what I wanted to ask you, was what your sense is of the chances of this escalating. So it sounds like you think that is a very real possibility.
2: Yeah, I think just 5 minutes ago, the U.S. Military Central Command published photos of CENTCOM Commander Admiral Brad Cooper in an unannounced visit to the forces in the Arabian Sea. Admiral Cooper, just on Thursday evening, met with President Trump to brief him on operational plans for possible military action against Iran. And from the White House, he went to the Middle East and met with the U.S. soldiers on the USS Tripoli. The USS Tripoli is a part of the Special Marines Expeditionary Unit that is tasked at, sort of operations that could be implemented in the Strait of Hormuz. So I think this visit by CENTCOM commander to the region, I think, gives us a sense where the U.S. might be going.
3: Right. It's not an accident that those photos are being released and that information is out there in the public domain. That's very intentional, I'm sure. What is your sense of, I know you have spoken to the president a number of times around this conflict, around this war. What is your sense of where his head is right now?
2: I think the President Trump really wanted to get a deal with Iran. He still does. He wants to get a deal because I think he feels that militarily most of the objectives have been achieved. And therefore, if he can solve the nuclear issue through diplomacy, through getting some sort of a deal with Iran, that's his preferred choice. And again, I heard it from him directly several times. And I heard it from his people. And I heard it from the mediators. The only problem is that at the moment, Iran is not ready to seriously discuss its military, its nuclear program. It's not ready to seriously discuss a long-term suspension of uranium enrichment. It is not ready to seriously discuss removing the stockpile of highly enriched uranium, 450 kilograms of 60% enriched uranium, removing it from the country. That's the situation. And because of that, I don't see any way to break this logjam at the moment through diplomacy. And I don't think President Trump is going to back down, meaning he's not going to say, okay, I can't solve this nuclear issue through diplomacy, so I will just tell the forces, let's go home. It's not what's going to happen, which leaves at the moment only the military option on the table. And although I don't think this is the preferred option for Trump, I think the current situation is that the diplomatic path is pretty blocked.
3: Okay. Well, there you have it. Barak Ravid, good to have you. Thank you so much.
2: Thank you.
3: After more than three decades, Spirit Airlines is now out of business. Going out of business overnight and leaving passengers stranded at airports as the company immediately halted flights. We are live from the busiest airport in the world. That's next. And later, gas prices nearing record levels just as a busy summer travel season is about to get underway here in the CNN newsroom.
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0: It's time for Xiidra.
3: Tonight, Spirit Airlines is no more. The company shutting down operations today, abruptly canceling all upcoming flights, stranding customers nationwide, advising them to rebook tickets on different airlines. CNN spoke to passengers at New York's LaGuardia Airport who say they were caught off guard by the shutdown.
4: I just got here and the people that were standing here just said, there's no flights. Spirit went out of business.
11: I saw the notices, didn't really think about it, walked right by them. And I went to the kiosk and I typed in my information and they're like, oh yeah, your flight has been canceled. Find an agent. So I was looking for an agent. They were like, there's no agent. There's no customer service.
3: CNN national correspondent Rafael Romo is joining us now from Atlanta's Hartsfield-Jackson International Airport. You're there in front of what was the Spirit check-in desk, it looks like. Rafael, what are people there telling you?
1: Yeah, Jessica, it's a surreal situation for those of us who have covered the airport for a long time. Normally, this is a very busy area. Now, look at it behind me, just empty. And Jessica, passengers' attitudes about what's happening with the shuttering of Spirit Airlines can be described with one word, confusion. When we got to the Spirit Airlines ticket counter in Atlanta this morning, the area was cordoned off. Signs that normally direct passenger traffic were set up as barriers, and screens had a message for passengers saying the following, and here I quote, "We regret to inform you that Spirit Airlines has ceased global operations. All Spirit flights have been canceled and customer service is no longer available. It has been our honor to bring friends and families closer together for 34 years. This decision will put 17,000 workers out of a job, including 14,000 Spirit employees and thousands of contractors and other people whose jobs depend on Spirit and its operations at multiple airports around the country. Spirit Airlines' demise has stranded thousands of passengers who have to adjust plans and perhaps millions who have tickets for future dates. Customers have been instructed not to come to the airport, and that's probably the reason why we haven't seen any people here in the last few hours. Those who booked directly through the airline with a credit or debit card will be issued refunds and have been instructed to rebook travel on other carriers, including JetBlue, Southwest, Delta, and United Airlines, all of which have announced they are offering lower cost rescue fares so that Spirit customers can rebook flights. Earlier today, U.S. Transportation Secretary Sean Duffy said some last minute efforts intended to save the airline were ultimately unsuccessful.
13: The president was like a dog on a bone, trying to figure out a way to keep Spirit afloat. He was concerned about the employees of Spirit. I was in the Oval many times hearing him talk about the employees and the customers. In the end, this was a creditor issue. Again, they have the final say of whether they want to do a deal with the government. But also from the government's perspective, we oftentimes don't have $500 million laying around in a spare account that we can put into a bailout of an airline.
1: And Jessica, let's remember that Spirit filed for Chapter 11 bankruptcy protection in November 2024, but then emerged from it in March of the following year, 2025, only to file again 5 months later. In February, the airline was able to reach a deal with its creditors to move forward, but then fuel prices surged and ultimately contributed to its demise. Finally, Spirit is the first significant U.S. airline in nearly 25 years to go out of business because of financial problems. Jessica?
3: All right, Rafael Romo from Atlanta, thank you so much for that reporting. We appreciate it. CNN political analyst and New York Times White House correspondent Zolan Cano Youngs is joining us now. Zolan, it's always great to have you here on the show. We appreciate your time on a Saturday afternoon. I do want to start there with Spirit Airlines for just a second, just because the president had really inserted himself in that conversation. And there was a lot of back and forth about whether or not the government would step in. Ultimately, they didn't, obviously. What was his thinking and the administration's thinking around that?
0: Well, you heard the Secretary of Transportation, Sean Duffy, talking about it there, right? There was this last-ditch effort by the Trump administration to try and provide a lifeline to Spirit Airlines, around $500 million lifeline to Spirit Airlines. But that also would come with a catch. The administration, the United States, would have about a 90% stake then in Spirit Airlines. This appeared to push away some of the investors into Spirit Airlines, who were concerned that if the company still failed, they would be in an even worse position than they were in now. There were also some messy politics around this, right? Some Republican lawmakers were not high on the administration providing what they described as essentially a bailout to this airline. But of course, you did have a White House and a president that was concerned about the potential job losses that would come with the shutting down of this airline. Anxious customers, frustrated customers as well, that are arriving to an airport not knowing if they have a flight. And then, Jessica, remember, it's only been a short time since we saw long lines at airports as a result of the government shutdown that resulted

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1: It's tough to get a full assessment of the entire party at this point. On one hand, you have a Republican Party that in general has sort of ceded its authority and its responsibility of being a check on the executive branch to the White House. But on the other hand, there were some Republicans that appeared to be balking at this argument here, that essentially because the administration reached a ceasefire with Iran, that the clock essentially stops on this statutory deadline. The patience of Republicans was waning when it came to this war, and they were pointing to this deadline. You had Senator Susan Collins voting with Democrats this week on a failed resolution. You also had Lisa Murkowski as well criticizing this move. Senator Josh Hawley as well questioning this argument and saying that he wanted this war to wind down at this point. So I would expect that we're going to continue to see some of that questioning come from Republicans in Congress when it comes to this argument. Even when you saw Defense Secretary Pete Hegseth initially lay out this argument, Republicans were questioning it and pushing back. So I think you're going to see that scrutiny continue, particularly since up until now, yes, Republican leadership and the Republican Party has supported this military operation, but they also pointed to this deadline while they were doing it. And now you have the administration essentially dismissing this deadline.
2: No, they sure did. And it does kind of put them on a clock to say, okay, is this actually a deadline you're going to hold up and try to push back on or not? And we are going to see. Zolan, it's great to see you. Zolan Cano-Youngs, thanks so much.
1: Great to see you as well. Thanks.
2: We have a new warning from Tehran, with an official there saying that a renewed conflict with the U.S. is possible after President Trump rejected this latest peace proposal from Iran. What this means for the war, that's next.
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6: A senior Iranian official warns renewed conflict with the U.S. is, quote, possible. Following President Trump's comments, he's unsatisfied with Tehran's latest peace proposal aimed at ending the war. We are joined now by retired U.S. Army Lieutenant General Karen Gibson. She's a senior associate in the Intelligence, National Security and Technology Program at the Center for Strategic and International Studies. Thank you so much for being here with us. We really, really appreciate it. As we have talked about in the last half hour here, the president has said he's not satisfied with this latest proposal from Iran. He has suggested that the U.S. could be, in his words, better off not making a deal at all. How serious, how much of a possibility do you think it is that we return to fighting in this war? And where do you think we go from here?
7: Well, I certainly wouldn't rule it out, but I think we've already struck some of the most meaningful military targets. If we started to fire again, it would probably be elements that they've either reconstituted or that managed to escape the first strikes. And even with Iran, you know, throughout this campaign, actions haven't always matched the bellicose rhetoric. I would not expect Iran to attack first. I don't think that's in their interest, given the overwhelming firepower that the U.S. Air Force and Navy have. I think at most, I would expect to see Iran challenge the blockade or perhaps seize some ships. But I think it's really up to the president whether or not the ceasefire ends. It's not in Iran's interests to end the ceasefire.
6: Right. And if you're the president, if you're kind of advising him, what would you be saying? OK, now you take this all in. What do you think? You know, what would you advise him to now do?
7: So I haven't seen, I don't think it's public, what the latest Iranian proposal was. But the fact that the president is dissatisfied would lead me to believe that it's either not very different from their last proposal or it's not different enough. And in their last proposal, they sought to decouple the maritime and economic issues from the nuclear issue, which is really most important to us. They wanted to, let's deal with the strait first and the blockade, and then let's address the nuclear issues. If we agreed to that, and I could understand why he would not, if we agreed to that, we would both be easing the economic pressure on them as well as the military pressure that comes with the ceasefire, and then allow them to drag out, perhaps for a very long period of time, discussions about their nuclear program. I think in terms of the blockade, tactically, it seems to be working. I haven't checked the figures in a couple of days, but CENTCOM had seized over 40 vessels or caused them to turn back, I should say, not seizing them. But strategically, it's going to take time to see how this unfolds. It's not a kill switch, but it does exacerbate and frustrate some of the already existing economic insecurities within Iran. It'll take time to see if it's effective, and it remains to be seen whether we'll have the patience or the political fortitude to wait to see that that happens.
6: Yeah, that's the big question. Everybody I'm talking to, obviously you as well, is what is the appetite for that? How much patience does the U.S. have versus how much patience does Iran have? I do want to ask you, with your military background, we were talking with Barak Ravid, one of our contributors, earlier in the show, and he mentioned these images that CENTCOM has published of leaders visiting troops, and it's all very public as they move assets into different places. That's not on accident. That's on purpose, right? You're making a statement saying we're here and we're prepared and poised to act if needed, I would assume.
7: Yes, and certainly the ability to continue strikes or to recommence those is absolutely an option that the president will keep in mind. It's not something he would rule out in the future. And it's both the economic and the military sticks and coercive pressure that have to be applied to get Iran to make additional concessions at the negotiating table. I think at the end of the day, whether it's an economic blockade or other measures, or whether it's strikes against infrastructure in Iran, it's all about getting them to make concessions at the negotiating table and to make commitments that they would not pursue a nuclear weapon. That has to be the ultimate aim.
6: Right. And how likely do you think that is? We've been at this kind of stalemate, let's call it, for a bit now. And it's other people have described it to me as kind of a game of chicken, like we were just talking about. Who's going to blink first? Who runs out of patience? Is that how you see it also?
7: I think that's fair. I don't think a deal is imminent. And the image that comes to mind for me is two opponents that each have their hands on each other's economic neck or jugular. Iran has always sought, their strategy has been to make this campaign so politically and economically untenable for us that we decide we've had enough. And that's what they're counting on, that we would run out of patience and that we would not be willing to withstand disruptions to the global economy. We, on the other hand, are trying to force their hand economically as well. But throughout history, the Islamic Republic has shown incredible resilience in both absorbing the shock of punishing airstrikes as well as economically, whether it was the Iran-Iraq war, which went on for 8 years, the pre-JCPOA sanctions, or Trump won max pressure campaign. They're very resilient and have quite an ability to absorb pain. I think this will require a lot of patience.
6: All right, Lieutenant General Karen Gibson, thanks so much for your time. We appreciate it.
7: Thank you, Jessica.
6: The abortion pill fight returns to the Supreme Court. What this could mean for online access to a widely used pill. You're in the CNN newsroom.
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6: The makers of the abortion pill mifepristone have filed an emergency appeal at the Supreme Court. They're urging the justices to pause a lower court ruling that temporarily blocked Americans from accessing that drug through the mail. The rush appeal comes after the 5th U.S. Circuit Court of Appeals reinstated a nationwide requirement the medication be obtained in person. Let's bring in CNN's Camila DeChalis, who joins us now. What more can you tell us about this?
20: Well, Jessica, this is quickly turning into a major legal battle over abortion rights. Now, the manufacturer of the abortion pill, mifepristone, they just filed an emergency appeal to the Supreme Court. And let me tell you why this is really significant. They're essentially asking the justices to step in and pause a lower court ruling for now that really blocks patients and Americans from receiving this abortion pill through mail. Now, this appeal comes just a day after the 5th U.S. Circuit Court of Appeals reinstated a nationwide ban that prohibited Americans from being able to access the abortion pill and only being able to access it if they pick it up in person. Now, critics of this ruling, they really argue that this could present significant limitations for people's ability to access an abortion pill and it would create additional hurdles for patients. However, others that are in support of this are really arguing that it's more about establishing tighter, like, safety controls around this medication. Now, in the appeal, it's important to note that attorney for the manufacturer, they wrote, "What should a patient do if she cannot obtain an in-person appointment immediately?" And this really just encapsulates their argument here, and that is that they believe that due to this lower court ruling, it's going to present significant negative ramifications for those that need it the most, especially since it's coming and it's creating these hurdles. Now, at this point in time, it's really up to the Supreme Court on whether they're going to act in any moment, but this is really putting additional pressure and really broadening just a legal fight that's continuing around abortion rights.
6: All right. Camila DeChalice with the very latest. Thank you so much for that. We really appreciate it. A former Florida congressman has been convicted of illegally lobbying for Venezuela between 2017 and 2018 in connection with a $50 million contract. David Rivera has been found guilty on all counts, including money laundering. That trial included testimony from his close friend and political ally, Secretary of State Marco Rubio. Rivera's attorneys do plan to appeal. Tennessee and Alabama now taking steps to draw new congressional maps. The Republican governors in both of those states announcing special legislative sessions next week, and the move coming after that landmark Supreme Court decision on the Voting Rights Act, which will make it harder for voters of color to challenge redistricting plans. And as we see, a whole redistricting fight playing out all across the country leading up to these midterms in November. Gas prices continue to rise as the war with Iran lingers on. How much higher will they go? How much longer will this last? We'll discuss that next.

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15: The war with Iran is pushing U.S. gas prices to their highest level in nearly 4 years. According to AAA, the national average for a gallon is now $4.43. Now, that is up 35 cents in the last week. It's $1.45 higher than when this war started. Let's talk now with Bob McNally, president and founder of Rapidan Energy Group. Bob, thanks so much. He also served as a White House energy advisor to President George W. Bush and wrote the book Crude volatility, the history, and the future of boom-bust oil prices. Bob, good to see you. We meet again, prices up yet again, and here we are. And so where do you see things going from here? What should our viewers here in the U.S. expect?
2: Jessica, good to be with you, and I won't be offended if you don't have me back, because I don't have good news, unfortunately. Look, the price we pay at the pump follows the global crude oil price, more or less, with a several-week lag. And global crude oil prices are heading higher, and I expect they'll continue to head higher this month. That means that it's even now increasingly likely we will flirt with, if not make, an all-time high in terms of the average pump price of gasoline. Regular was $5 a gallon reached in 2022. I think, unfortunately, as we get to Memorial Day or certainly by 4th of July, the way things are going, we will see those levels.
15: Wow. And that's a real shift. And it's a real thing that the American consumer has to absorb and likely will have to absorb for some time.
2: It is. It's like a sudden tax increase that you can't avoid. You know, if Chipotle gets expensive or vacations get expensive, you can not do it. Or if chicken's expensive, you can buy beef. But gasoline, you have to drive, right? And so it's something you just got to pay the price for. So it's like a tax that gets imposed. It's no fun at all. I think the president's right. If and when this conflict ends, there's every likelihood the price will tumble. But on the way up, it's just no fun, especially as we go into summer when we see folks planning on vacations, taking vacations, and that demand for gasoline and diesel fuel rising seasonally. So it's tough for consumers to take this. It really is.
15: Yeah. And the president, you kind of mentioned this, but the president has said in his words that he believes gas prices will drop like a rock as soon as this war is over. We obviously don't know when that's going to be, but put that to the side. Do you agree with that assessment that as soon as this is over, the prices will drop immediately?
2: Yes, I think if the war ends and without major damage to infrastructure, that's the big caveat. So far, we haven't had major infrastructure damage.
15: Terminals, in the Middle East, you're talking about.
2: In the Middle East, I mean, yeah. That's right. But if we open up Hormuz fully, not under Iranian control, full opening of Hormuz, no major infrastructure damage, I think you'll see oil prices fall sharply. Will they go all the way back to where they were before the conflict? I'm not so sure. We likely have removed a lot of supply that will be permanent. Folks will be wanting to refill inventories, including strategic inventories. So it may not go all the way back to under $3 a gallon, but I think you'll see a sharp drop in relief once this is over.
15: Once we get to that point. Okay. I also want to ask you, obviously, part of this are the high jet fuel costs as well. We know that that was a piece of the puzzle, kind of a final blow to Spirit Airlines, although there was a lot more happening with them as well. But in terms of just the impact these jet fuel prices could have and how those could stay elevated for some time, what are the implications of that particular sector?
2: They're a real gut punch for the airlines, especially those that don't hedge, and many do not, or they don't fully. And in a way, of all the refined products, so gasoline, diesel, fuel oil, jet fuel was the hardest hit. It's the one that we tend to keep in lowest inventory at these airports. And especially Europe depends a lot on imports, the Asia and so forth. And so it's the fuel that ran out the fastest and for which the price jumped the fastest. And this just took, look, we just talked about motorists are being taken by surprise. Well, airlines, it's even a bigger shock and a bigger surprise. And if they haven't hedged, if they haven't protected themselves against those types of price increases, it's going to come right out of the bottom line. We're seeing airlines cancel flights, what we call demand reduction. They're just canceling unprofitable flights, even the ones that are still in operation. So the trauma is biggest in the airline sector. And Spirit is perhaps one manifestation of that.
15: Right. I also lastly want to ask you about the fact that the UAE, one of the world's largest oil producers, officially withdrew from OPEC yesterday. What does that mean for all of us here in the U.S. and for the oil market?
2: Yeah, nothing much, Jessica. Yeah, nothing much near term. Look, UAE was unhappily married to OPEC, if you will, for a while, and they just decided to bolt now that they have a supply emergency. This won't really be an issue for years down the road when we have a surplus of oil. We have the opposite right now, and we need that OPEC plus to do the stabilizing job. I mean, it hurts a little bit, the cohesion of OPEC, but Saudi Arabia is going to go ahead. Russia is going to go ahead. So it was not too surprising for those of us who watched this. Again, UAE was not happy, but I think OPEC plus will continue, and it's not too much of a big deal, honestly.
15: All right, Bob McNally, good to see you. Thank you for always shooting us straight here, whether or not the news is good or not. But thank you so much.
2: Thank you, Jessica.
15: And still ahead here in the CNN newsroom, Spirit Airlines, as we just mentioned, shutting down, leaving travelers scrambling for other options. We're going to hear from some of those passengers ahead. And tomorrow night, a new CNN flash doc giving us a special look at the career of one of the most powerful people in fashion, Anna Wintour. Here's a preview.
5: There have been some social media posts about what you wear and your style. Some people saying it's too casual. And some of these you've shared. Do you look at those things? How do you react to that?
13: I do have a Google alert for my name. So I do see when things come up. I like to know what's out there, but I'm certainly not reading comments because I think that's a dark place. But yeah, I dress different than Anna does. Mm-hmm. And maybe that's confusing for people. Mm-hmm. But I like getting dressed, and I've always been pretty consistent in the way I dress, and so I plan to continue. The fact that leans a bit towards if Katharine Hepburn was a librarian is just something people are going to have to deal with.
5: Did someone say that?
13: No, but I like that.
5: Okay.
13: It's my dream.
5: There was a piece on Substack that someone wrote saying that Anna was staging a style intervention for you. Is there any truth to that?
13: There's not, but yeah. I'm happy to take advice from Anna.
5: Well, she knows what she's talking about.
13: Yeah.
15: And that's Chloe Moll there, who has taken over for Anna Wintour at Vogue magazine, talking about the woman behind the Bob. The CNN special Behind the Bob, Vogue's Anna Wintour, airs tomorrow night at 8 p.m. Eastern Pacific, only here on CNN.
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15: You're in the CNN newsroom. Hi, everyone. I'm Jessica Dean in New York. And breaking news tonight, Spirit Airlines shutting down all of its operations, abruptly canceling all upcoming flights and leaving 17,000 people out of a job. Air traffic controllers and other pilots heard wishing their Spirit colleagues well in what may have been the final flight to Dallas earlier this morning.
33: Hey, Spirit, some of us guys is American. Good luck to y'all. Sorry to hear what happened.
34: Yeah, is there any other Spirit flights coming in after
35: us? You might be the last one.
36: Well, it was a pleasure working with you guys, and I wish you the best.
37: Ben, hey, thank you very much.
15: Now, this has also left thousands of passengers scrambling to find other flights. Transportation Secretary Sean Duffy saying today, despite a, quote, significant effort, an agreement with the government to save Spirit did not come together.
38: The president was like a dog on a bone, trying to figure out a way to keep Spirit afloat. He was concerned about the employees of Spirit. I was in the Oval many times hearing him talk about the employees and the customers. In the end, this was a creditor issue. Again, they have the final say of whether they want to do a deal with the government. But also from the government's perspective, we oftentimes don't have $500 million laying around in a spare account that we can put into a bailout of an airline.
15: CNN's Rafael Romo is joining us now from the Atlanta airport. Rafael, it looks empty at Spirit behind you. What have you found today?
39: Yeah, that's right, Jessica. We haven't seen any passengers show up here at the Spirit Airlines ticket counter in at least the last 5 hours because they all probably got the message already that this carrier has gone out of business. As you can see behind me, the Spirit Airlines ticket counter is cordoned off. Signs that normally direct passenger traffic have been set up as barriers and screens have a message for passengers saying the following. Here I quote, "We regret to inform you that Spirit Airlines has ceased global operations. All Spirit flights have been canceled and customer service is no longer available. It has been our honor," it says, "to bring friends and families closer together for 34 years. And Jessica, this decision will put 17,000 workers out of a job, including 14,000 Spirit employees and thousands of contractors and other people whose jobs depend on Spirit and its operation, operations at multiple airports around the country. Those who book directly through the airline with a credit or debit card will be issued refunds and have been instructed to rebook travel on other carriers, including JetBlue, Southwest, Delta, and United Airlines, all of which have announced they are offering lower cost rescue fares so that Spirit customers can rebook flights. Earlier today, I spoke with an Atlanta passenger who was very frustrated after trying for hours to get an answer from Spirit Airlines and finding out the hard way customer service was no longer available by phone or online.
0: We came here to the airport to try to get another ticket. American Airlines is like $1,300. And then I hear from Frontier that they're only helping customers until June 6th. Well, my flight is all the way until the 18th. I haven't even received my money back to even buy a new ticket. So that means I got to come out of pocket with more money to purchase another ticket.
39: Here's the thing, Jessica. This passenger has already spent a lot of money planning a cruise with her two daughters, and all of that is non-refundable. She's desperate for a solution, as you can imagine. Now, Spirit filed for Chapter 11 bankruptcy protection, let's remember, in November 2024, but then emerged from it in March of the following year, only to file again 5 months later. In February, the airline was able to reach a deal with its creditors to move forward, but then, you know what happened? Fuel prices surged and ultimately contributed to its demise. Jessica?
15: We do feel for people like that woman and her kids when it's a non-refundable situation. All right, Rafael Romo, thank you so much. And CNN Business Editor-at-Large Richard Quest joins us now to talk more about this. And Richard, it's great to have you here because I think you can talk really big picture about this. I know we spoke yesterday when it was looking like this might happen over the weekend. So here we are. It has officially happened. Were you surprised by how quickly this unfolded?
2: No, I wasn't surprised at the coup de grace, the final moment, in a sense. That's always the case with airlines when they cease travel flying. It just happens overnight, and for very good reason. If you sort of presage it and people know it's going to happen, then the airline will just collapse anyway. So the actual moment, the final moment, which is always sad, it is always chaotic, and it always leaves passengers stranded, out of pocket, worried. It's a really messy situation. But Spirit has been months, if not several years, getting to this position. So there was plenty of opportunity, in a sense, for the right things to have been done. But of course, the merger with JetBlue never happened. Nobody else wanted to invest. And once the snowball, to mix the metaphors, starts going down, it's over, and it happens very fast. Messy, chaotic, and sad.
15: Yeah. And for people out there, I think there's a quick jump to like, oh, well, it must be the jet fuel prices in Iran. And it seems to be that was like the final blow, a last piece of it. But as you note, they filed for bankruptcy twice, most recently in August of 2025. This was something that happened over time as well.
2: They did. And, you know, the creditors had even reached an agreement with the airline during this second bankruptcy. But it's still dubious, even if they'd had merged from second Chapter 11, that they would have been able to survive, because the airline industry is so competitive. The famous basic fares, the really ultra low cost fares that Spirit brought in, all the other airlines now have them. All the other airlines sell enough basic fares, basic economy, to make it unprofitable for the ultra low cost carriers. And then you throw in this whole business of the war in Iran. There was no way Spirit was going to be able to compete. Now we're looking at what other consolidation needs to take place, which airlines need to merge to prevent either a Chapter 11 or worse, happening to another carrier. The major, it's important, Jessica, to understand tonight that the major airlines in the United States are all well capitalized. They are well structured, and none of them are in any risk or danger.
15: Yeah, that is important. You also mentioned the potential merger. The Trump administration has blamed the Biden administration for all of this. Just for to remind people, the Biden Department of Justice did sue to stop that JetBlue-Spirit merger back in 2024. What do you think of all of that?
2: Many of us were very surprised. We knew that Spirit was on its last legs, that JetBlue was also not in as much trouble by any means, but this merger made sense. And yes, there were certain routes that might have had monopolistic aspects. But the, you know, I look back, even at the time, there were those of us who follow the industry when the judge said he wasn't going to allow it. We said, oh, well, fine, don't allow that and just wait and see. Now, he couldn't have known there was going to be a war in Iran. But it was fairly obvious that Spirit was going to have enormous difficulties surviving. And that's why, frankly, no other airline wanted to pick it up. One thing I will say on a positive note, in a sense, all the Spirit employees should not find it too difficult to get new employment simply because there's a shortage. There's a shortage of pilots, flight attendants. That's small comfort tonight. But at least there is hope for them.
15: Certainly. We certainly hope that for them. Richard Quest, what a treat to have you on a Saturday night. Thank you so much for making time. We appreciate
2: Anytime.
15: It. Good to see you. Still to come here, ceasefire talks with Iran now in limbo after President Trump suggests the U.S. may be better off without a deal. Plus, President Trump says relief just around the corner as gas prices hit a new high this week. We've got some new polling on how Americans are feeling when it comes to affordability.
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15: All right, back now, talking about Iran, a military spokesperson saying renewed conflict with the United States is possible after President Trump rejected the latest peace proposal by Tehran. On Friday night, the president claimed the U.S. could be, in his words, better off if no deal is reached. That followed earlier remarks stating the options to strike a deal or, quote, finish them off forever. I do want to bring in CNN's Nick Robertson, who is following this all from Islamabad, Pakistan. Nick, tell us more.
21: As far as we know, diplomacy, despite what President Trump has said, is still in play. That there does remain some optimism here. It does, however, seem, I think, more widely in the region viewed as it's hard to see how a deal can actually get done, given where both sides are postured, where the language is coming from both sides. But here, where the mediators are, there still remains that essence of option. But as we heard from President Trump just yesterday, he wasn't happy with the deal, not satisfied with the deal. He said you can either strike a deal or essentially go back to bombing. So pretty, you know, binary choice there. There's no middle ground. And you really get the sense, because Iran's tactics at negotiations in the past, they really know how to play for time. They really know how to put forward something that is just enough to head off the potential of, you know, an escalation back to conflict. And this is what President Trump seems to be being pulled into. And it does have a lot to do with the Strait of Hormuz, because the Iranians control it and think that gives them good leverage. But, you know, the president frames his options here as maybe even better off not having any deal. This is how he explained it.
22: Frankly, maybe we're better off not making a deal at all. Do you want to know the truth? Because we can't let this thing go on.
23: Iran wants to make a deal because they have no military left, essentially, and they want to make a deal, but I'm not satisfied. They've made strides, but I'm not sure if they ever get there.
21: So irrespective of where their military is, their navy is, their air force, the Iranians do believe that the Strait of Hormuz is their number one negotiating card in this. Their legal system today just passed a law, or is in the process of passing a law, that allows Iran to have a management in their own law structure over the Strait of Hormuz. This is not something they're going to give up. And this is very hard with the blockades currently in place for either side to dislodge. Very difficult for President Trump because the Iranians clearly appear intended to play long. And how do you dislodge them from the Strait of Hormuz to regain the upper hand there and open it up? Absent, because the blockade, the Iranians are very clearly saying that's not going to work. How do you do that? So these are very stark choices for the president as the Iranians try to draw him in to this very drawn out negotiating tactic practice that they've formulated and to a point of expertise over the years.
15: All right, Nick Robertson with the latest from Pakistan. Thank you so much for that. And for more now, let's bring in CNN National Security Analyst Beth Sanner. She's also former Deputy Director of National Intelligence. Beth, it's great to see you. The president has made it quite clear he's not happy with this latest proposal by Iran. He's said that maybe we don't need a deal after all. What is your reaction to where we sit tonight?
24: Dick gave us a great setup there, didn't he?
15: Yeah.
24: I think that it is a matter of there is no silver bullet here. And that is the frustrating thing, right? So you have a choice of going long here, potentially very long and very painful for us and certainly for the rest of the world if we keep this negotiation with the blockade going. Or you go back to bombing, which the president said, you know, I don't really want to do that. And I think probably he's being told because that doesn't necessarily increase the chances that they're going to come to the table. In fact, it might actually delay them coming to the table as they say that they're not going to be forced to capitulate. So I think that that's really bad. But this idea of not having any deal at all is really hard to get your heads around. Like, well, what would that look like? Well, what it would look like is a long-term U.S. military force in the region indefinitely, because as Nick was laying out, the Iranians absolutely are going to be intent on keeping control of that strait and using their fast boats and what little military they have left. They have thousands of drones and missiles left. So it's not exactly like you can walk away.
15: Yeah. And what you're describing sounds a bit to me like a forever war or a very, very, very long, prolonged situation, which is something that the president had said he didn't want to do. I do want to ask you about the fact that the Trump administration just fast-tracked these billions of dollars in arms sales to Israel, Qatar, the UAE, and Kuwait, and what you think the significance is of that move.
24: Yeah, so this is really interesting. I think sometimes if you watch actions, you can kind of discern maybe we're going to do a little tea leaf reading here. Maybe I'm wrong, but when you look at that package, it was like $18.5 billion of this fast-tracked aid. About $4 billion of that were for interceptors, for missiles. Those can go out pretty quickly, like weeks. Out of our stockpiles, we would send them these Patriot missiles and other kinds of defenses, the Coyote interceptors for drones. That's in that package. That means they're doing this quickly in order to get that material in place. Okay, so that's kind of a signal that this military option is on the table because they're preparing for an Iranian retaliation. But a bigger part of that is systems that are for these long-range radar systems. These are long-term investments in being able to detect and to have the infrastructure to respond to Iranian threats. So that tells you that they believe that the threat from Iran has not been eliminated and that they are going to invest $12 billion with the Gulf states in long-term dealing with this long-term Iranian threat. So I think it gives you a picture that this isn't over and we could be back at war. Even if we end this chapter, a year or two down the road, because Iran will try to rearm and they still have a lot in their arsenal.
15: Yeah, this could go on. You're talking about paying attention to actions. I also wanted to note that U.S. Central Command, the chief of CENTCOM, visited troops aboard a ship in the Arabian Sea. Again, they put photos out. They were very obvious about we're here, we're poised, these troops are here. That's also something I would think that's worth paying attention to, especially as you put all these other things together, that they're in these negotiations that appear to be kind of at this stalemate.
24: Exactly. So there are two sides to that coin, though. One can be signaling, right, that we're telling the Iranians, we're threatening the Iranians. And President Trump is excellent at this. He uses the prospect of military force in order to pressure adversaries into taking, into capitulating, into coming to the table. He's trying to speed it up. I just think that the Iranians aren't necessarily going to take that signal in the same way as some other adversaries, just because their mindset is so different. But I think that they're signaling to the Iranians, but there's also kind of the practical thing. We go out there, the CENTCOM commanders thanks the troops, but we have a whole new carrier in place, and that carrier comes in with fully loaded arsenal of munitions. The Ford carrier group is going to be coming home. You can't put munitions back on these ships when they're at sea. They have to come back. And so that's fine. But we are, again, as the president would say, locked and loaded for a military option. And we're saying that out loud.
15: Yeah. Yeah. All right. Beth Sander, always good to have you. Thank you so much. Appreciate it.
24: Thank you.
15: Still ahead, we've got new polling on how Americans are feeling as this war stretches on. And as gas prices continue to climb, Frank Luntz joins us after a quick break.
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11: We want to go down to Florida where President Trump is speaking.
12: They don't know who their leader is because their leader is gone. Their leader, that their former leader, Khamenei. But we'll see. Any questions real fast? The which?
13: Have you worked these points proposal that Iran
12: is? No, I haven't. I haven't. I'm looking at it up here. Yeah, I'll let you know about it later. But
13: last night you said we might be better off not making a deal with Iran.
12: Well, I wouldn't have to. I didn't say that. I said that if we left right now, it would take them 20 years to rebuild. But we're not leaving right now. We're going to do it so nobody has to go back in 2 years or 5 years.
13: You also said last night that
12: they told me about the concept of the deal. They're going to give me the exact wording now. Yeah.
13: Missile-making capabilities has been eliminated.
12: Correct.
13: Is that other 15%?

0: Well, I'd like to eliminate it, yeah. I'd like to. It'd be a start for them to build up again. And, yeah, I would like to eliminate it.
1: Sir, under what circumstances would you restart military strikes on Target?
0: Well, I don't want to say that. I mean, I can't tell that to a reporter. If they misbehave, if they do something bad, but right now, we'll see. But, you know, it's a possibility that could happen, certainly. Well, it's a very friendly blockade. Nobody's even challenging it. Nobody at all is challenging it. Just so you understand, many presidents have been involved in things that are very big. They never had to go through anything with respect to Congress. They considered it to be totally unconstitutional. And the Democrats in Congress that pushed this, and probably a couple of Republicans, they're hurting our negotiating ability, which is infinite right now. And they shouldn't be doing it. It's never happened before. No other president's done it. And I'm not going to be the first. Thank you very much. Go ahead.
2: Do you envision a future where American energy companies are operating inside of Iran, much like
0: could be. It could be. I'll tell you what. We have a lot of ships coming up to Texas and Louisiana. It's a line of ships. You saw it in the satellite. We have a line of ships, big ones, 2 million barrels, and they're coming up. I mean, literally hundreds of ships are in line to go to Texas. I mean, they're already started. But we're selling a lot of oil.
3: Why is the U.S. removing troops from Germany?
0: We're going to cut way down, and we're cutting a lot further than 5,000. Thank you very much.
4: All right, that was President Trump as he boards Air Force One. He is in Florida, and he was just talking there as we were getting news that he wanted to cut down on troops, U.S. troops in Germany. He said we're going to cut way down beyond that, so it looks like there could be further cuts as he continues in his back and forth with NATO. He also said that he had infinite negotiating, he believes, in the war with Iran, and that he does not need to go to Congress for authorization. Again, the law being 60 days. The president and his administration have made the argument that because there is a pause in fighting, that they have not reached the 60 days and do not need to get authorization, although some Republicans in Congress have pushed back about that. Again, we're going to continue to follow the president. He is in Florida this weekend as he has rejected the latest deal from Iran. We wait to see if there are further discussions with that or, as he has said, the potential to return to fighting in Iran. We will see how that develops. In the meantime, that war is pushing U.S. gas prices to their highest level in nearly 4 years. And according to AAA, the national average for a gallon is now $4.43. That means it's up 35 cents in just the last week, $1.45 higher since the beginning of this war. And CNN's Harry Enten runs those numbers for us.
5: Hey there, Jessica. Happy Saturday to you. Look, I don't know if you have been to the gas pump in the last 24 to 48 hours, but I dare say the gas prices, they are up, up and away, or as a play on words, straight up. I do enjoy a good play on words. Look, and you know what? This is happening to a historic degree. The price increase of gasoline over the last 2 month period since the Iran war started. What are we talking about here? Well, I looked back at the highest 2 month increases in gas prices in the 21st century. And guess what? It is happening right now. It's right now. We are talking about a 48% increase in gas prices in just the last 2 months. My goodness gracious. I mean, talk about bad news in a country in which the cost of living has consistently been the number one issue for Americans, in which they feel like they've really had it to tighten their spending belt. And guess who is getting the blame in this situation? It shouldn't be too much of a surprise. It's the president of the United States, Donald John Trump. But here is where it may be a little bit surprising. It is happening to a historic degree, because just take a look here. Take a look. Blame for increasing gas prices. I looked at all the presidents that I could find this century in which a similar question was asked, essentially, Who do you blame for the increase in gas prices? And guess who number one is? It is Donald Trump. As I said, to a historic degree, 77% of Americans do, in fact, blame Donald Trump for the increase in gas prices. That's more than blame Joe Biden back in 2022, when, of course, there was that increase in gas prices. More than blame Barack Obama back in 2012, when we were talking about another increase in gas prices during that period of time, 64%. And then even higher than George W. Bush back in 2005, when it was 71%. So Donald Trump taking the cake, the highest on a list that you do not want to be the highest on, Jessica. But this 77% is one thing. But what's so interesting is who is making up that 77%. And let's take a look here, because this to me is really eye-opening. It is eye-opening. Blame Trump for rising gas prices. Not so much of a surprise, 95% of Democrats. They don't basically like anything Donald Trump does. 82% of independents. That is a huge number. We have spoken about numerous times how independents have been running away from the President of the United States. So perhaps not so surprising that we see here 82%, the highest level ever for independents who blame the President of the United States for those up, up and away gas prices. But this to me is the real nugget here, Jessica. Look at this. A majority of Republicans, 55% blame Trump for rising gas prices. And to me, this is so interesting because this is a Republican base that has stuck with Donald Trump through thick and thin. Basically, everything he does, they agree with. But even in this case, the majority of them blame Donald Trump for the rise in gas prices. And I will note, going back through all the other presidents, this is the highest percentage of a president's own party who blames him for the increase in gas prices. So, Jessica, we're seeing a historic increase in gas prices. And the buck stops at 1600 Pennsylvania Avenue, according to the voters, including a majority of Republicans. Again, it's history Donald Trump's making, but in this case, not the type of history you want to make if you're the President of the United States. Happy Saturday, Jessica. Back to you.
4: Happy Saturday indeed, Harry. Thank you so much. And we're going to talk more about gas and affordability as we get closer to the midterms, about 6 months now. Stay with us.
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4: We're now 6 months until the midterms. President Trump trying to sell Americans on the state of the U.S. economy. This is what he said last night during an event in Florida.
0: It's going to come tumbling down. There is so much oil out there. It's pent up. It's locked up in the Strait of Hormuz. When all of that stuff comes out, you're going to see prices dropping on gasoline like you've never seen. And all of that, electricity, gasoline, anything having to do with energy. Grocery prices are way down. Used car prices are way down. Look at eggs. Eggs are down by four, even five times.
4: We're joined now by pollster and communication strategist Frank Luntz. Frank, it's always good to see you. I know you're, as always, talking to voters and seeing what they're saying. The president there is trying to make the case that, that the economy is working for people. What have voters told you about affordability?
23: Well, they tell me that is affordability, that you got the correct word. It's not the economy in general. Voters are not concerned about jobs. They're not concerned about economic development, economic growth. It's affordability, affordability, affordability. And in fact, we did some polling within the last 10 days, and they named the affordability of everyday items as being the highest priority, the affordability of healthcare, good healthcare, as the second highest priority, and it's affordability of housing. It's affordability of gas prices, as the president mentioned. Every aspect, the public is struggling right now. Half of Americans live paycheck to paycheck. That's more than it was 5 years ago. And that's also a concern because there's no leeway. If you lose your job or if something bad happens, some calamity, your car doesn't work, your refrigerator breaks down, you have no savings. You have no ability to cover it. And that's why affordability is so important.
4: Yeah, there's no cushion there at all. I know you've also been talking to voters about how they feel about the country right now, and you found a big party split with Republicans saying this is the best of times and the majority of independents saying it was the worst. So what does that tell you?
23: It tells me there's going to be a challenge for the GOP in the midterms because that middle group, which makes the majority in so many districts, vote for Donald Trump in 2024 by significant numbers, and are now looking. They're not voting Democrat yet, but they've abandoned the GOP. And that tells me that the Democrats have the advantage right now in the House, and that it is even possible that Democrats could get a majority in the Senate. That the people in the center of the country that are least partisan, least political, and frankly, following the election least closely, that they've moved away from the GOP, but they have not made up their minds whether they're going to make a change or not.
4: And so therein, when you say that, there's the opportunity for the Democrats, obviously, and the challenge for Republicans. How would you advise each of them? What is the message that's going to resonate with people?
23: Well, I know that Democrats are looking at raising taxes, and I've heard the discussion about creating a wealth tax, for example. What we found is, and this is by 4-1, that the public would rather cut wasteful spending, waste, fraud, abuse, corruption. They would rather see the government tighten its belt than ask more from hardworking taxpayers at any level, whether middle class, wealthy, struggling. And that I'm not sure if Washington is paying attention. The way that it was articulated when Donald Trump came into office with the chainsaw and Elon Musk was not the right way. You do so out of respect and reverence for hardworking taxpayers, for working families. You do so because you don't want to ask people to pay more when they can't afford it. So my message to both political parties is the same. Don't ask the voters to give something they cannot afford. Ask the voters or tell the voters that you're going to cut the waste, cut the abuse, cut the corruption in Washington so that they can live their lives in the 50 states.
4: Fascinating. 4-1. It's not often you see something that strong. All right, Frank, always good to see you. Thanks so much. We really appreciate it.
23: Thank you.
4: And still to come, the search for Nancy Guthrie now enters a third month, and there are still no answers on where the 84-year-old mother and grandmother is. A look at where things stand.
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4: Still no answers 3 months into the search for Nancy Guthrie. The 84-year-old mother of Today Show host Savannah Guthrie reported missing on February 1st after a suspected abduction from her Tucson home. And despite the vast amount of media attention and $1 million reward, there have still been no major breakthroughs from law enforcement. So where does the search for Nancy Guthrie go from here? I do want to bring in criminologist and behavioral analyst Casey Jordan. Casey, thank you so much for being here with us. This case is still open. Is it considered a cold case at this point? What's going on inside this investigation?
12: Well, it may be open for a very, very long time, but let's agree, after 3 months, it's not necessarily cold. We usually reserve that term for cases that go unsolved for at least a year, up to 3 years. And just because we're not getting daily updates like we did at the very beginning doesn't mean that the police, the investigators, aren't working really hard behind the scenes. I know they are. I mean, the number one thing they're doing right now, Jessica, is reevaluating all of the evidence that they have on hand. And they're going to be leaning a lot on DNA technology and looking at different ways to process technology. And some of that technology might actually surface in the near future with AI. Perhaps they can reprocess some video using better facial recognition or gait assessment technology. But the number one thing I think they're waiting for and hoping for is a hit on the DNA that was found inside of Nancy's residence that doesn't currently match any DNA in CODIS, but could match DNA that's entered into the data bank in the future. Likewise, they're probably using that and running it through family tree DNA genealogy using public source like 23andMe. So they're working. It's just a matter of waiting for that magical moment where they get a hit.
4: Yeah. And what about that doorbell video, which, we all saw that masked man at the door. How likely is it that law enforcement will ultimately be able to uncover who this is, identify this person, or make any progress with that video?
12: Well, Jessica, it's not impossible, but as time goes on, it becomes less probable. I mean, we need to, it really depends, Jessica, on whether that man on the porch was acting alone or whether he was one of several people, maybe other people who are in the house or off camera. Was this a group effort or was this the work of one person? If it's just one person, it's less likely that we're going to ever figure out who he is. But if he was perhaps a disciple of a mastermind for that abduction, then, your chain is only as strong as its weakest link. Then it's possible that the co-conspirators might turn on each other at some time in the future. But we have to consider, we don't even know if the man on the porch is still in the United States. Maybe he fled the country. Jessica, we don't even know if he's still alive. If he was a liability for co-conspirators, they may have dispatched him. So as time goes on, less likely we'll figure out who he is, but we never give up hope. As technology and DNA continues to process, it remains very possible we will eventually find out his identity.
4: Yeah. And what kind of, as law enforcement continues to work, obviously they may withhold some information from the public so they can continue working on it. What kind of evidence might that be?
12: The holdbacks are really important. I mean, we have to not lose faith because they have all kinds of things we don't even know about. And the bottom line is that they are, it's entirely possible they have DNA that we don't know about. I'd say the number one things that they're working on are identifying everyone on the huge laundry list of people who may have been in this house over the last decade, maybe even the last 20 years, service providers, the roofers, the pool guy, the landscaping guy, housekeepers, their friends and family, and figuring out who may have been in that house, who would be familiar with it. And the other thing they're going to be looking at, the holdbacks, are they're going through every communication that's been sent to Savannah Guthrie that may have been angry, conspiratorial, accusatory, and there could be thousands of communications to Savannah that could be suspicious, which will take years to go through. But again, there's a lot going on behind the scenes we don't know about. And at any point, we could get a break in the case.
4: Well, and we certainly hope they do get that break in the case. Casey Jordan, thank you so much. Good to see you.
12: Great to be here.
4: Still ahead on CNN Newsroom, thousands of travelers suddenly left stranded as Spirit Airlines shuts down and cancels all its flights. We're going to look at what that could mean for airline passengers. And tomorrow night, journey across France with Eva Longoria. She discovers some of the secrets behind the big taste for many small winemakers in Burgundy. Here's a preview of that.
0: Land in Burgundy is so expensive that most small winemakers buy in surplus grapes from bigger producers.
13: Oh, yeah. It's right, a cellar.
14: It is.
0: Loic supplies a handful of local restaurants, but this bijou operation is about pleasure over profit.
15: It's tiny, but there's enough space to make a little bit of wine.
13: And what do you make?
15: There's two grapes in Burgundy. There is a Pinot Noir and there is Chardonnay. These two come from here. We're starting with a Pinot Noir.
13: Oh, yeah, that's so easy.
15: Fresh, easy.
13: I've never had such a fresh Pinot Noir.
15: So this is the Chardonnay.
13: Okay.
15: There you go.
13: That is so nice. Sometimes Chardonnays can be very perfumey.
15: Pure, fresh, elegant.
13: It really rivals the Pinot Noir. If they were arm wrestling, it'd be a tie.
15: Yeah.
4: And you can catch two new episodes tomorrow night at 9 p.m. Eastern, only here on CNN.
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4: Here in the CNN newsroom, hi everyone, I'm Jessica Dean here in New York. And new tonight, President Trump saying he's reviewing an Iranian proposal to end the war. That comment coming just a day after the president rejected the latest proposal. And hours after a senior Iranian military official suggested Tehran is preparing for renewed conflict with the U.S. Let's bring in CNN senior White House reporter Betsy Klein. Betsy, we did hear from the president briefly, but just about a half hour ago. What more are you learning?
30: Well, Jessica, a reminder that just yesterday, President Trump told reporters that the U.S. might be better off if a deal with Iran was not reached. But he spoke to reporters just a few moments ago as he's making his way from Palm Beach here to Doral. And he said that he would be reviewing this new 14-point plan from Iran while he was in the flight. But the president does not sound optimistic. He posted as he is in the air, quote, "I will soon be reviewing the plan that Iran has just sent to us, but can't imagine that it would be acceptable in that they have not yet paid a big enough price for what they have done to humanity and the world over the last 47 years. I want to reiterate again, he says that Iran has not yet paid a big enough price. Interesting wording there. President also weighing in with reporters on the announcement that the Pentagon has ordered the withdrawal of 5,000 active duty U.S. troops from Germany. At its core, this is part of the long simmering tensions between President Trump and the NATO alliance. In President Trump's view, NATO allies are not keeping up their end of the bargain on NATO defense spending. But the war with Iran has really intensified this disconnect between the U.S. and European countries who have not fully gotten directly engaged in this conflict with Iran. And we've heard from German Chancellor Friedrich Merz. He says that the Trump administration does not have an effective strategy to end this war. President Trump pushing back on that. And just for some context, there are about 36,000 active duty U.S. troops stationed in Germany for staging, logistics. It's home to the biggest U.S. military hospital outside of this country. The president saying just now that this is just the start. He says we're going to cut way down and we're cutting a lot further than 5,000, aimed at sending a very clear message to to Chancellor Mertz there. But this is already prompting some rare pushback from Republicans, including the chairman of the House and Senate Armed Services Committee. And all of this as there is significant pressure on American consumers, with gas prices continuing to rise, now hitting $4.43 a gallon, according to AAA, Jessica.
4: All right, Betsy Klein with the latest from Florida. Thank you so much for that. We are joined now by Democratic Representative Debbie Dingell of Michigan. Congresswoman, it's always great to have you. We appreciate your time on this Saturday night. Staying on the topic of Iran, President Trump sent this letter to Congress yesterday. He was saying that he does not need to get approval, that it's not day 60 because there is this ceasefire. He now says he's reviewing another proposal. Where do you see things standing right now? And do you agree that he doesn't need congressional approval?
0: Well, let me be very clear. Jessica, it's good to see you. First of all, I do not agree with him. The law is very clear, and nowhere does it say that a ceasefire means that the law does not apply. If he were to do that, he could do a ceasefire today, be back bombing tomorrow, a ceasefire the next day. When we return, there will be additional War Powers Act votes. The last time it came up in the House, it was defeated by one vote. And I think that many of my Republican colleagues are going to, like I have today, hear from their constituents about how concerned they are. Everything from what is happening in the Middle East and what is happening on the ground. By the way, there is not a ceasefire. I was with constituents today who were showing me bombed out photos of their homes, their family homes. Homes in Lebanon, a school that was destroyed this week. The gasoline in Washtenaw County, where I live, has now reached $5 a gallon. People are outraged, they are scared, and they want us to do something. And quite frankly, we have a job in the Congress to do just that.
4: The president also suggested more U.S. troops could be withdrawn from Germany when he spoke to the press just a few minutes ago. I know some lawmakers, including Republican lawmakers, frankly, both chairs of the Armed Services Committee, have said they're concerned about this initial announcement of the 5,000 troops being pulled out. Does Congress have any lever of power here?
0: So, first of all, I think we're all very concerned about our relationship with NATO, and we understand how important it is. I find it, I don't know if the word is reassuring, but it was good to hear both Republican chairs of the Armed Services Committee express their concern about the president threatening to remove more troops. We have very important allies that have all work together to keep global peace since World War II. We need to be supporting these allies, not bashing them. And I think you will see all of us exploring every option possible if these kinds of threats continue.
4: I do want to talk midterms for a second, because we're about 6 months out now. You've got a big primary in your state I want to ask you about, but I want to go to Maine for a minute because we did have a big development in that Democratic primary. The 77-year-old Governor Janet Mills ending her campaign this week before the June 9th primary. Her one-time rival, Graham Platner, has received endorsements from a number of Democrats. He has also had to apologize for a tattoo that resembles a Nazi symbol and for comments he made criticizing rape victims. In Reddit posts uncovered by CNN's K-File, he called himself a communist and called cops, quote, bastards. He's disavowed those posts. He said they came from a time when he felt disillusioned and angry. But I'm curious if you think that he is an appropriate person to represent the Democratic Party.
0: So first of all, I'm going to say I was very upset as a woman who has dealt with domestic violence, grew up in a home, and other sexual violence. Very upset by what his previous comments were. I am not in the ground on Maine. I think that people are angry. People are upset. People want change in this country. And if you don't see people standing up to the president, then you see some of the results of what happened in Maine. I am very concerned about remembering in all of our elections that we got to win the general elections. And so, but I think people are so angry right now that they want to see people stand up, be heard, not afraid to speak out. I also want to hold people accountable for things that they have said. In one area I can never ever forget is violence against women.
4: So are you okay with him being the representative of the Democratic Party in Maine?
0: We're going to have to see what happens in Maine. He may look. We're going to have to see what happens in November. I do think that, quite frankly, people want to make sure that there are somebody stopping the president in both houses of Congress, a system of checks and balances. So we're going to have to see where this goes forward and what people do. I'm not a citizen of Maine. I'm not voting there. But I am very concerned about making sure that we keep the Michigan Senate seat a Democratic seat in November, and that we pull people together after what's becoming a very raucous primary.
4: I do want to ask you about that primary in your state. We've got three candidates that you could say kind of represent different lanes of the Democratic Party. Obviously, you have been incredibly active in the Democratic Party in Michigan for many years now. What's your assessment of that primary?
0: That it's a very competitive primary, that nobody has won it. I wish that people would tone down some of their shots at each other, to be perfectly frank. But I think that any of the candidates could win this race right now.
4: I also want to ask you
0: in the primary.
4: In the primary. I want to ask you one more thing, because I know this is close. This is something you're watching very closely, because the president is scheduled to meet with the Chinese president later this month. And you're now leading this effort with dozens of House Democrats urging President Trump to block Chinese automakers from accessing the American market. Obviously, the auto industry is very key to your state. Why is this important? And what is the feedback you're getting from the Trump administration?
0: Well, I have not heard from the Trump administration. I will be working with one of my Republican colleagues from Michigan next week on further on this issue. And I don't want to break the news tonight because I want to do it with my Republican colleague. But we had 75 lawmakers that signed this letter just on the Democratic side. What China does is we're not competing on a level playing field with China. China manipulates its currency. It subsidizes its product. When they bring it in here, they steal intellectual property. That is not a level playing field for our domestic auto workers. And we have to make sure that the president, who won in 2016, I told people he was going to win. When nobody believed me, because he understood trade issues. He had seen people's jobs shipped overseas. He ran this time saying he would protect domestic jobs. And I'm going to keep pushing, and I'm going to work with my Republican colleagues, which I have on both sides of the aisle, protecting domestic manufacturing in this country. It's an economic security issue, and it's a national security issue.
4: All right. Well, if you do want to break the news with your Republican colleague, you're always welcome to do so here on our show. Congresswoman, thank you so much. We appreciate your time.
0: Thank you very much.
4: Travel plans across the country have been upended for a lot of people as Spirit Airlines suddenly shuts down, leaving customers scrambling. A travel expert joins us with some advice. That's
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4: Tonight, travelers are scrambling as Spirit Airlines shuts down all of its operations, abruptly canceling all upcoming flights. That move leaving 17,000 people out of a job. And passengers are reeling as they're trying to figure out new travel plans.
34: I hope the people who have created this inconvenience for people like myself, you know, they should ask God for forgiveness. I mean, this is terrible. We are the customer. We're the one that maintained Spirit Airlines for 34 years in business. And look what this is how they finish it up. That's bad. That's very bad. They should be ashamed of themselves.
4: Travel expert and Going.com spokesperson Katie Mastro joins us now. Katie, thanks for being here with us. Obviously, people very frustrated. Some people really left without a ton of options. What advice do you have to those people today?
35: Yeah, thanks for having me, Jessica. You know, look, it is a very sad day for employees of Spirit, for the traveling public that was flying with Spirit, and for anybody that loved cheap flights. We want travelers to be aware if they had any immediate travel with Spirit. Your biggest priority right now is to rebook yourself on another carrier because Spirit is not able to accommodate any further. And so we are seeing in real time travelers scramble. And it's very similar to when we see a big winter storm cancel hundreds or even thousands of flights. There's not an endless supply of additional seats to get rebooked on at the favorable time you would want to travel. So you need to act quickly. For anybody that is traveling maybe for Memorial Day or over the summer, they had tickets with Spirit. There's sort of a silver lining there for you because Spirit has publicly acknowledged that they will provide automatic refunds for any travel that they cannot fulfill moving forward. And so at the very least, this is good news for anybody that did have a ticket. You're going to see a refund as long as you had purchased that using a credit or debit card. Typically, when liquidations happen, travelers are the last, if that, to get paid out.
4: Wow. So, yeah, that would be even worse somehow. There are also these things, rescue fares, that other airlines are offering. Tell people about that.
35: Yeah, I'm so glad you brought that up. So when I mentioned rebooking, you really want to look for these carriers that are offering price-capped main economy fares. So American, United, JetBlue, as well as Allegiant, Frontier. You know, there's some crossover with other airlines out there flying on Spirit's routes. And basically, they're offering some as low as $99 one way on JetBlue, for example. For travelers that have been stranded by Spirit to rebook something that is not outrageously expensive. You know, at any other time period, a last-minute day of flight can be outrageously expensive. So again, another slight sliver lining here is that anybody that is impacted is not going to see an outrageous additional cost on top of, you know, not seeing a refund immediately. So we want travelers to be aware to look for those airlines that are flying on their routes that they need to travel on and identify the rescue fares by going directly to that carrier. And a lot of them have on their homepages, you know, specific areas to go to for Spirit stranded passengers. You need to have your ticket number.
4: And what about just the industry as a whole? How is this going to affect the industry and people who are who travel both for vacation and for business throughout, you know, using various airlines?
35: You know, despite Spirit only having roughly 4% of the market share, you know, the reason why I mentioned it's a sad day for anybody that loves cheap flights is because they were really a way for making travel more accessible to many Americans and many people out there that were looking to take an affordable vacation to around the States as well as to Latin America and parts of the Caribbean. And so with Spirit out of the market now, yes, there will be some low-cost carriers that fill the gaps. Not maybe every single gap on every single route, but it is going to be turbulent times ahead in terms of the cost of flights. You know, typically we see when Spirit exits a market, fares can rise upwards of 15 to 20% on any given route. So unfortunately, with Spirit not in existence anymore and the price of jet fuel, that is a recipe for more expensive flights in the future.
4: All right. Well, good luck to people as they sort this all out. But you have some great advice, Katie. Thank you so much for being with us.
35: Thanks so much.
4: And Silicon House Republicans cave after weeks of pressure on ending the partial government shutdown. But will this be enough to reverse the course for the GOP ahead of the midterms? Our political panel joins us next.
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6: And get your slip in. Congress left town this week with the House having passed a bill to reopen key parts of the Department of Homeland Security, ending a month-long standoff with the Senate and a 74-day shutdown. A budget resolution, a reauthorization of a government spying program, and a farm bill measure. Still, though, no funding for ICE. Now, this was all a major retreat for Speaker Mike Johnson, who was facing a growing revolt from centrists in his party, according to several sources. And the way it played out highlights the deep divisions and tensions within the Republican Party just 6 months now until the midterms, and also against a backdrop of poor approval ratings for President Trump, the war in the Middle East, and spiking gas prices. Let's discuss with our CNN senior political commentators, former Republican Congressman Adam Kinzinger of Illinois and former Trump campaign advisor and Republican strategist David Urban. And I will note for everyone watching, I think they will pick up on this. You're both Republicans, and we liked the idea of doing this because we do want to talk about these parties specifically. We're going to have some Democrats on because they've got their own issues as they head into the midterms. But we're going to start with the Republicans first. Congressman Kinzinger, let's start with you. You've been in the House. You know what that's like. Speaker Johnson getting these bills passed. What cost was that? And do you think ultimately this is just what had to happen?
7: Yeah, I mean, they obviously had to manage their way through this. And look, when I was in the majority and we would have even like a 30-seat majority, it was hard to pass bills. And part of the reason is everybody felt they were kind of free to go do whatever because, you know, we can lose 29 people and still pass it. I've actually, if I have to be honest, the ability to pass this was impressive to me because they do have such a thin majority. But what that also then does is kind of requires every member to have to, you know, grit their teeth and vote on this stuff. But so I think, you know, getting this stuff done, whether it's reopening the government or whatever, can be done at the end. But what you end up where this manifests really is the fact that it's actually been a very unproductive Congress. And that's to be expected when you have a 2-seat majority. But they got through this and, I think people were forgetting the government was even shut down actually until this happened.
6: Well, we like clip through so many things, so quickly. And David, the president didn't get directly involved with all of that. He, in fact, was at the Villages that with a big group of seniors trying to turn the page on the economy conversation on Friday afternoon. What's your sense of where the president is when it comes to these midterms and how he's thinking about the fact that obviously his name isn't on the ballot, but every one of those House members with an R next to their name, and any of them have to run again in the fall?
8: Yeah, look, Congressman Kinzinger knows this and history shows this, Jess. It's very difficult for party in power to retain those seats in the midterms. I mean, two times in modern history when it's done. And so it's usually pushing a big rock up a hill. That being said, the party, the president behind it has about $300 million plus to spend these upcoming midterms, which they'll do. You saw James Blair and some others leaving the White House to go out and campaign. It's going to be difficult, not impossible, but difficult. They're going to do their best to kind of stop the hemorrhaging. And so the president is rightfully out there trying to change the message to refocus it on affordability and things that face, you know, the people when they put their pocket in their pants to pull out money to fill their tank. You know, they pull out a 20, they want to get pizza for their kids. They can't do it because they're, you know, filling up their tank takes it all. So you got to convince people that, you know, the Republican Party is the way to go in the fall. And if you're voting for Democrats, you're going to vote for great.

0: gridlock and higher prices and lots of other things that I think you'll see campaigned on coming up here in the fall. And the messaging will start rolling out here probably in the summer.
1: And with respect, Congressman David just says you're voting for gridlock and higher prices with Democrats. But that's like that's what we've seen from Republicans. We've seen higher gas prices, and it's been really hard to get anything done in Washington, even though they control all levers of the government right now. Do you think they're in a good position to make that case right now to the American people?
2: Oh, no, they certainly aren't. And I'll tell you, in fact, I think actually if the Democrats ran on gridlock, it may help them because, you know, there's people that are very uncomfortable with what's happened in Washington, D.C., I think rightly so. And so, you know, Democrats are basically going to benefit from being the we need to send a message, right? We want to send a message to Donald Trump, high gas prices, the war in Iran, whatever it is. And again, with inflation doing what it's doing, and keep in mind, even if the Strait opens today, the Strait of Hormuz, it'll take months for the first tanker to actually hit where it's going to hit. So this is going to be, there's going to be a long tail to this. And so I think the Democrats' best point they can make is like, hey, we need some checks in Washington, D.C. And I think if I was advising Republicans, which I'm certainly not anymore, I would advise them to go out and to try to make the case, you know, that the economy is going to improve and whatever else. But there is no doubt, as David said, that's a big rock to push up the hill. I think the big question is going to be what happens in the Senate. The House is fairly foregone, except is it going to be a 20-seat swing or a 50-seat swing, I think is going to be the message that people are paying attention to.
1: Yeah, and that's a great point, David. I mean, I think for a while, everyone thought that the Senate would probably stay Republican controlled. And now that is just at least in question. It may very well still stay in Republican control. What is your sense of how that's shaping up again 6 months out?
0: Yeah, my sense is that the Senate will remain in Republican control. If you look at the candidates, you go candidate by candidate, race by race. Dan Sullivan's winning in Alaska. Graham Plattner, you saw the candidate in Maine, which you were talking about earlier. Terrible candidate. I don't know if you saw John Fetterman's comments on it about, you know, Democrats love him, Republicans effing love him, right? We love that, you know, we're love running against Graham Plattner, a communist, you know, racist, terrible human being. So each of these races, if you break them down and look at them race by race, looks much, much tougher for Republicans to lose the Senate. House is a different message. And you know, Congressman makes a good point. You know, Democrats have to have a message. Orange man bad. They've run on that many, many times. Doesn't win. So they have to have a positive message other than we're going to impeach the president. We're going to stop him. They need to put forth a positive vision. And they haven't been able to do that in the past couple elections. And that's why Republicans are where we are today. But I think the Senate's going to stay Republican control because of the good candidates the Republicans have.
1: And what is the Republican message then in all of this, Congressman? What should they be saying to people? Because they got elected in large, I mean, on a lot of things, but I think it's very fair to say that the president was elected chiefly on affordability, also immigration. But these are things that he doesn't have great numbers on right now.
2: Yeah, it's going to be very tough for them. You know, I think, look, he was elected, I personally believe, as kind of a people were upset with Joe Biden. They were upset with what the Democrats were doing. They said, let's give Trump another try. To my chagrin, I was, you know, surprised it happened, but it did. And so he ran on. And the problem is for them, the fundamentals of what you feel right now in the economy, particularly with what's going on in Iran, I think that's going to work against them. And so what do you go out and say? I guess all you can say is we're trying to make it better. Find the areas where you can say you're making it better. But right now, in Iran particularly, we're kind of in the worst case scenario because I think Donald Trump either needs to re-engage on the fight here to compel, you know, Iran to acquiesce or acquiesce himself, because right now it's just doing real damage. And I think that's a tough message for Republicans to go out and push. Like I said, I'm not in the business of advising them anymore, but it's going to be difficult for them.
1: And again, it's fair to say, like, you two are in different places in the sense that, Congressman, you are not supportive of President Trump. David, I know that you've advised President Trump and are supportive on a lot of things that he does. And I think that's also representative of the question in the party as they look ahead to him not being on the ballot and what that future might look like, what 2020 28 might look like. So, David, I guess I'd ask you the same question, but just from your perspective, which is someone who is supportive of the president, what do you think their message should be with him not on the ballot and as they look ahead to the fall, but also beyond?
0: Yeah, so listen, 26 is, you know, we're not, no one, I don't think anyone's looking far to pass the 28 at this point.
1: It's, we don't have that good of a crystal ball.
0: Yeah, 26 is pretty tough, right? So I do think that, you know, as the congressman points out, people elected this president to kind of stabilize the economy, secure the border, those things that weren't happening in the Biden administration, get gas prices down. And that was happening prior to the Iran situation. Gas prices were, you know, kind of historic lows across America. The border was secure. Things were happening. And then, unfortunately, you got to deal with the cards you're dealt. This incident in Iran, you know, the American government, the president and the leadership of this government decided that there was a real incredible threat of danger from the Iranian regime and had to act at this point in time to try to decapitate it and stem the further production and dissemination of nuclear materials, missiles, et cetera. And so now we are where we are. I don't think that this president, he obviously campaigned on no foreign entanglements and getting prices down. And so it's kind of opposite of where he was. But I would always, I always ask people, and the congressman, Jess, you remember this, remember what it felt like on September 12th, what everybody felt in their guts? And I think this president was thinking about that and thought about, like, you know, what would it be like if Iran were able to do something like that in the future? How would we feel? I think he should have sold it better to the American people. I think he should have asked for sacrifice, shared sacrifice, built a coalition and said, listen, these Iranians, they've been at us for 50 years. We've got to do something now. There's not going to be a better time. It's not going to get easier. So we got to tighten our belts. It's going to be a really tough 6 to 8 months, maybe a year. But your grandchildren and children and future Americans will all benefit from it. I think if that's what was asked of Americans, they would have done it, and we'd be in a lot different position than we are today.
1: Yeah, and they would feel, yeah, potentially, yeah, differently about it. But that is the path not taken. All right, Adam Kinzinger and David Urban, always good to see both of you. I really appreciate your time on a Saturday. Thanks so much, and we'll be right back.
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1: A startup in Texas is trying to change the way law enforcement responds to school shootings. They are hoping to stop a tragedy before it even starts by leaning on new drone technology. CNN's Pete Muntean got a chance to see the drones up close. He joins us now with more on this. Pete?
23: All right, pilots, good to go.
24: Here in this Austin, Texas middle school, we're seeing how to stop a school shooting with a swarm of tiny drones. It's a new idea ripped from the world of indoor drone racing, placing a nest of drones inside hallways.
25: So what do you guys call this?
26: We've just been calling it the box.
24: And launching them remotely the moment a lockdown begins.
27: So in a school shooting, most of the death happens in the first 2 minutes. And it's really hard to get an effective response there in that first 2 minutes.
24: Justin Marston is the founder of Campus Guardian Angel, the Texas startup that envisions drones mounted on the wall of every school nationwide, waiting for an emergency. For now, the system is still in trials here in Texas, with a pilot program launching in Florida and lawmakers in Georgia considering it next.
27: As soon as people see it, it becomes really obvious and compelling.
24: To prove it, I got to watch a test live.
28: Bye.
24: For this demonstration, the drone operators are right at our side, instead of in a control room where they navigate using a 3D scan of the school's interior. Part one, speed. The drones rip through halls, scanning for a threat and feeding point of view video back in real time.
29: As soon as I can find him, 5 seconds later, I can be flying.
24: Bill King is a former Navy SEAL and co-founder of Campus Guardian Angel. Live drone video can be relayed to police, giving them a clearer picture before they move in.
30: So we've moved on to a different part of the demo now that apparently requires safety glasses.
24: The team here has now pulled out a stand-in shooter. His name?
31: Silent Bob.
30: Silent Bob?
31: Yep, because he never complains.
24: Even as he is pelted with pepper spray balls, enough to stop a real shooter. Even an unarmed drone can still pack a punch and can subdue a shooter by ramming into them.
32: Nice.
33: Anything that causes that distraction, anything that takes their attention away from potential victims, is a win.
24: Rick Goodrich is the chief of safety and security for a school district near San Antonio.
33: When a drone enters the room, it's the only thing you're thinking about.
24: Campus Guardian Angel admits this system will not be cheap, costing schools about as much as a school police officer's salary and benefits. This technology is still in its early phases and has never been used in an actual school shooting. But the hope is this can be an emerging tool in a fight with no easy answers.
27: If we see somebody murdering children, we want to stop them murdering children.
0: The first major test of this system is starting right now. Florida's pilot program officially launched Friday at a high school in Deltona. Campus Guardian Angel tells me there will be a testing phase and then a training phase before the drones are live. This idea does have some critics, though, who question whether this is all that much of an improvement. Some have pointed out that drones in schools may not do much beyond existing security cameras. They also question whether it's the best way to spend tight school budgets. So there are two big questions with this initial rollout. Not only will this work, but whether drones in schools are really worth it. Jessica?
1: All right. Pete Mentine, interesting stuff. Thanks so much for that. It has now been a week since the White House Correspondents' Dinner was abruptly ended by the sound of gunshots. And after our break, new details about when and if that annual event will be rescheduled.
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1: Right now, momentum is building to reschedule. The White House Correspondents' Dinner following the shocking shooting a week ago. The alleged gunman has now been charged with attempting to assassinate the president. As the dust settles, questions still remain over exactly what happened that night and if and when the year's press event will go on. CNN's Brian Stelter has more on that. Brian.
15: Hey, Jessica. Yeah, at first there was widespread skepticism about rescheduling that dinner anytime soon. But in recent days, White House correspondents tell me there has been an emerging consensus that the dinner should be hosted again on principle. And those plans are now being set into motion. This association's board is working through options for a rescheduled event. President Weijia Zhang of CBS News told board members in a memo. In that note obtained by CNN, Zhang wrote that, "As of today, we have not made any decisions. However, I am committed to ensuring our scholars and award winners receive the recognition that is rightfully theirs, and that an attack on free speech does not cancel our annual celebration of free speech and the other freedoms protected by the First Amendment." Right after the shooting incident, which has been labeled an attempted assassination, President Trump said, quote, "We'll do it again within the next 30 days. People involved in the planning say that 30-day timeline is probably not realistic, but the association is planning a follow-up event within the next 60 days or so. And numerous journalism organizations have contacted the Correspondents Association, trying to offer any assistance they can. Of course, the obstacles to a redo are considerable, starting with the obvious security concerns. And there are some attendees who were there last Saturday night who have said they do not want to attend another one. But many others have said it's important to do so. And now it's a matter of when, not if. Understandably, the association doesn't want to give up on its annual First Amendment celebration. 1 week since that commotion inside the ballroom, D.C. dinnergoers have been processing what happened. And there's been so much news reporting about the shooting suspect and now the prosecution against him. Some of those dinnergoers have been feeling just fine. Others say they've been having nightmares or experiencing flashbacks. And experts in acute stress reactions say all of that is perfectly normal. The politicians, the reporters, the executives in attendance, they now know a little bit of what it feels like for, you know, for school children, for office workers, for church worshipers, for untold millions of Americans who have endured those kinds of lockdowns in the past. And of course, none of those places had the level of security that the Washington Hilton Ballroom had. Jessica, back to you.
1: That is true. All right, Brian Stelter, good to see you. Thank you so much for that. History was made at the Kentucky Derby, and after the break, the big winner, highlights, and a first for the race.
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3: 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Upgrade your game and take your experience to the next level at LAGolf.com.
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1: Hyped as the fastest 2 minutes in sports, the running of the 152nd Kentucky Derby is now history. And a short while ago, we got our winner. CNN sports anchor Andy Scholes joining us now from Churchill Downs there in Louisville. Andy, how'd it go?
28: I mean, Jessica, what a race, what a finish, and we got to see some history here at the 152nd running of the Kentucky Derby. Cherie DeVoe becoming the first ever female trainer to win the Derby as Golden Tempo made an incredible comeback at the end to go from last place to win this race by a nose. It was one of the best finishes we've had at the Derby ever, and Golden Tempo made its move on the outside after that final turn. It was in a dead heat with one of the favorites, Renegade, but in the end was able to beat him. Renegade was nearly the first horse to win from post one since 1986, but a historic upset win for DeVoe in her first ever Derby start. Golden Tempo had 23-1 odds to win the race, and well, he's proven he's a comeback horse. He starts slow but closes with a fury. And what a weekend for jockey Jose Ortiz. He also won the Kentucky Oaks last night on Always a Runner, and everyone from DeVoe to Ortiz just super emotional after the incredible win.
29: I honestly don't know. I'm glad that I could be a representative of all women everywhere, that we can do anything we set our minds to.
30: To have my mom and my dad here today is very special. I just wish my grandpa was here, but I know looking from heaven, just very happy that I get my goal, my life dream goal achieved, and it's just amazing.
28: Yeah, Ortiz extra emotional because this was his first Derby win, and it was actually his brother riding Renegade that he barely beat out for the win. So, you know, he kind of a little bit felt bad for that. But just what a comeback, what a win for the Golden Tempo team. And, you know, Jessica, I was standing on the first turn in the stands. everyone was kind of stunned. It was really quiet after Golden Tempo crossed the finish line because people were trying to figure out who won. And then when they did, not a lot of people probably bet on Golden Tempo. It was like a middle-of-the-road horse. None of the favorites ended up doing quite well here other than Renegade. But what a